0: listening, call us 888-712-7434. Our guest today is a returning guest. We actually have Brian here every time we come up here. We're thankful for Brian.
1: Osborne.
0: Yeah. Brian Osborne is an Answers in Genesis speaker, author, educator, and apologist with a particular passion for equipping Christians to defend the faith. Brian earned a degree in biblical studies from Bryan College with minors in Greek and Christian education, and later earned a master's degree in education from Lee University. Now, before joining Answers in Genesis, Brian spent 13 years teaching the Bible in history in public school systems in Tennessee. He's also spent many years working with youth and young adults in the local church. His teachings combines apologetics, evangelism, biblical worldview, and practical answers to difficult questions. In fact, he even wrote a book titled Quick Answers to Tough Questions. Brian, thanks again for being on with us.
1: Hey, thanks for having me back.
0: Yeah, and Pastor Lloyd, here we are concluding our broadcast. It's been a great week, hasn't it?
2: It has been an awesome week. It's a great place to come. I mean, this is a bucket list. How many are the first time at the Ark, just out of curiosity? Wow. That's amazing. So this is we've been here for a number of years. It's just, we've got a great partnership and, you know, relationship with Answers in Genesis. They're holding the line on the Word of God, the power of the Word of God. And that's kind of what we did. We started in the middle of COVID, this called in question, and it just took off. It's now nationally, even internationally. People can tune in on, the Bridge Bible Talk. You can go on all these different opportunities to get there. If you remember that number, you can call wherever you are, 3 to 4 p.m. Eastern Standard Time, and you have a question, kids call in at times. So there's a lot of cool things about this, but we're delighted to be here at one of our bucket places to be in the world. This is it.
0: That's right. And Brian, you were the host of the conference, and you actually you host a lot of the conferences here, right?
1: I do, yeah. So I emceed a conference maybe 7 or 8 years ago, and they said, "We like how you do that. Can you keep doing that?" Like, I guess I can. So I kind of got the job by default that way. But it really is a blessing, truly, as far as getting to emcee the conferences, because I get to meet the people who are here, engage, hear the feedback, hear how God's using the ministry, using the speakers to change hearts and lives and encourage and equip believers. And I meet the speakers as well and engage them and get to know some really cool people in the process, like you guys. So I'm blessed by it in a major way. Never expected I'd be emceeing conferences a whole lot, but so be it.
0: Amen. Yep. All right. Well, thanks again for being here with us. And we're going to be taking your questions. 888-712-7434. 888-712-7434. We're going to start off with a question from our audience here. And the question is, can you explain what apologetics means, Brian?
1: Yeah, it's a great question. It means we apologize for the Christian faith. No, that's what it does not mean, all right? It comes from a Greek word, apologia, or apologia, however you want to pronounce it. It means to give a reasonable response for why you believe what you believe, to give a defense for the faith, to give an answer for why you believe and what you believe rooted in God's word. It has connotations of like a lawyer in a courtroom who's making a case why they believe this particular thing, similar case. So within the biblical worldview, we are giving answers. When people ask, how can you believe the Bible in light of evolution or millions of years or the suffering in the world? And we give an answer from God's word. Here's how. Rooted in the biblical text, here's how we answer that particular question. And we base that on biblical authority. So far from apologizing, it's actually the opposite. We're standing firm in love and truth, rooting our thinking in God's word, taking every thought captive, making it obedient to Christ. And as we do so, we formulate answers to give answers to share the gospel effectively.
0: That's right. And Pastor Lloyd, as a pastor, I mean, you are called to do the work of an evangelist, right? I mean, you are, in a way, defending the faith even as you're teaching.
2: Yeah, I mean, that's a great passage about what apologetics is. You want to have a reasonable answer for why people see hope in you, which I think that's the first part. Well, they're seeing something different. They're seeing something in your life that you have a hope that transcends all the personal problems and issues you're facing. And then what makes you tick? And you can give them an answer, a reasonable answer, you know, and that's why we're here.
0: That's right.
1: Can I add two more things to that really quickly? The context of 1 Peter 3:15, at the very beginning of 1 Peter, I think in verse 8, Peter's writing to all of you. All of who? All the believers. So he's challenging all the believers to give an answer for their faith. So doing apologetics, defending the faith, isn't just for pastors or super Christians. It's for every believer. We're called to give an answer for what we believe and why. And then it gives you also how you give this answer in the latter part of the verse, in meekness and in fear, or gentleness and respect. And so as Christians, we're called to give an answer, but also do it in a loving way. But not be cowards about it. We're bold, but do it in kindness and respect.
0: All right. Thanks again for your question. 888-712-7434. We're going to go to the phones. We're going to go to Carrie in Kentucky. Carrie, thanks for calling. What is your question? Hold on. I think I'm having some issues here with the phones. We're gonna come back to you here in a moment, but let's answer this question as we're in the topic of apologetics. How can a loving God send people to eternal conscious torment for a finite lifetime of sin? What about those who never hear the gospel?
1: A couple different angles on that. I'll start and you guys jump in. Number one, the implication is there is that someone is innocent. Biblically, no one is innocent. All have sinned to fall short of the glory of God. So what we rightly deserve because of our sin is separation from the God who provides life and breath and eternal life if we put our faith in Him. So no one's innocent. We all deserve hell. And also, please notice you think about the question. Can I see the question again? You're holding
0: yeah.
1: it right there.
0: Yep.
1: Actually, when people
0: a loving God, yeah.
1: When people go to hell, they're actually getting what they asked for. Because what you're choosing to do is you're choosing to reject the God who's provided a way of salvation for you. He said there's one way, that's through Christ. You got to repent, turn from your sin, and put your faith in Jesus. If you choose to reject God's provided path of salvation, you're choosing the alternative path, which is what? Separation from that God forever. And God will give you what you ask for in that real sense. Either ask for salvation found in Christ or reject Christ. And you're saying, I want to be separated from God. God says, your will be done. And so in a real sense, you're seeing that play out. But also note, this is God's right eternal justice because people say, well, it's only a limited sin. It's only a finite sin. How can there be an infinite eternal punishment? That's not the issue. The issue is this, who you have sinned against. That's why the consequence bears such weight. Think about it like this. If I tell a lie to my pet dog, Boomer, not very many consequences to that, right? If I lie to my daughter, Macy, maybe a little bit of consequence, not too much. If I lie to my wife, if she finds out, are there consequences, ladies?
3: Yeah.
1: Amen, all right? If I lie to the police and they find out, bigger consequences. If I lie, you know, under oath in a trial against the government, that could be treason. So the sin was the same, lying. Why was the consequence different based on who I committed the sin against? Who is all sin ultimately against? God. And God is eternal and He's holy, holy, holy. And so that's why our sin bears such weight because of who we have sinned against. And that's why the right punishment against a holy, eternal God is eternal separation from that God if we refuse to repent and put our faith in Jesus.
2: And I think even added to that is that not just who God is, but who are you? Who are you that Satan would spend every waking moment trying to mess with you, trying to destroy you, try to tempt you, pull you away from God? Well, why are you so important? And I think most people don't realize God made you in His image. He made the angels for ministering spirits, but He made us for relationship. Out of the dust, He formed us, and He gave us something that the angels don't have, a capacity to have a relationship with God. So the stakes are high, and so like he said, there are two people in the world. I think C.S. Lewis said this. There are people to whom the Lord says, "Thy will be done," or there's people who say to God, "Thy will be done," and there's people to whom God says, "Thy will be done." That is, if you don't desire to draw near to Him, then you are going to have your own will, and you'll have to live with that because of who you are is very significant, which is why we need to get the gospel out and the love of God and let it prevail.
0: All right.
1: There was a second part to the question.
2: Oh, yeah.
1: I don't know if you want to.
2: What about those who never hear
0: Jesus
2: the gospel. And the gospel?
1: Yeah.
2: You know, Romans 1 answers that pretty good. Mm-hmm. You know, the voice has gone out through creation, through even origin of life. People cannot come up with with all the AI technology and everything we've had. You hear about test tube. You know, we got life in the test tube. Well, that was not really true. They put some amino acids together, but they could not make life. And it's only four building blocks. That's all it is. But it's in the right combination and how it has to come together. And each of those things are so, people say, well, billions and billions of years. Well, the problem is amino acids deteriorate in 20 minutes. So whatever you do, you have to get it done in 20 minutes or you have to start over again. So you can have 40, 50, 100 billion years, it's not going to matter. So I think that the key is, getting back to the question, what about those who never hear of Jesus? We do have innate in us a sense, the conscience and awareness of God. And, you know, honestly, we tend to lie to ourselves a lot. We don't want to believe. This is a moral issue, and they choose you know, Romans 1 says very well, they although they knew God, they did not honor him as God nor give thanks, but they became futile in their speculations. Mm-hmm. So again, you know, like you mentioned, a dog can go bad, but it's not that bad, you know. But if a person goes bad, that's really bad. If an angel goes bad, the impact that you have in the whole universe. But thankfully, God, if someone wants to say, well, I didn't choose to be born a sinner. Well, I was born a sinner. What? How can I be responsible for it? Well, what if God devised a way that you could have salvation for free? You didn't choose to be a sinner, but okay, so he'll give you salvation for free. Would that be okay? That's exactly what he's done through the gospel. So even though someone might not have a clarity, even missionaries who go to certain places and they bring the Bible in certain languages, when they start translating it, we have a couple in our church that are translating in a place that I can't even mention. But when they're doing that, people in those cultures discover that they've had a lot of traditions that they're learning. The Bible's reflecting back on what they had as a tradition. So they had a knowledge, some knowledge of God everywhere. But we can bring the clarity with the gospel.
0: All right, thanks for the question. This is Bridge Bible Talk. Robert Baltadonna here with Pastor Lloyd Pulley and our guest, Brian Osborne. We're here at the Ark Encounter in Kentucky. We're taking your Bible questions at 888-712-7434. We're going to try Carrie again in Kentucky. Sorry about that, Carrie. Are you on the air?
3: Yes.
0: Carrie, you there?
3: Yes.
0: Hi. All right, what's your question?
3: I'm getting ready to have a baby, and I want to do my best to make sure that my baby knows Jesus, and he'll go to church and everything, but I'm wondering what's the best age to start reading him scripture, and what scripture should I start in? Old Testament, New Testament, Genesis, or...
0: Sure. Right?
1: Man, I love that question. I love it so much. And since I work at Answers to Genesis, you know you start in Genesis. We got to start there. I think, when do you start? You start now. Read to the baby while they're even in the womb. When the baby's born, read to them while you're rocking them to sleep. Sing the hymns, sing songs over them. As they get older, teach them God's word. And of course, make it age appropriate and give them a translation they can understand as you go through it. But yes, and teach them all of God's word. And I think as you teach them God's word, and of course, pastors, you can speak to this so well, teach them God's word. We're given them, younger ages, bigger principles, bigger meta-narrative of all of scripture to understand the principles that get more later on. So teach them the big picture. What is the meta-narrative of all of history? Well, there's a God who's holy, holy, holy. He made all of creation. He made us in his image. It was a perfect creation. But then man sinned, bringing death into the world. That separated us from God. And we couldn't save ourselves. God requires perfection, and we can't do that. So God became flesh, lived, died, and rose again, making a way of salvation. Put your faith in Christ. Give them that big picture, and teach them all of scripture at an appropriate age, at appropriate levels as they grow, and do it day in and day out. And that's a challenge for me. My kids are 8 and 12, and I strive every day to have some time in the Word with biblical teaching with my kids, some sort of daily devotional, some sort of family worship. And as I think it was Costi Hinn speaking earlier today, as ministers in our home, as pastors, as Christian leaders, as the average Christian, our primary ministry is to our family. And so to our kids, to our wives, to our husbands, if the wife to the husband. So it starts there first, and it goes, reverberates from there. And so daily, and you don't have, hey, you're just one day ahead. You have to know everything, not to go to seminary to do this. No, just read God's word, read a little bit with them, share it with them, give sound biblical insight, and God will use it in amazing ways because God's word is alive and active and will do amazing things if we'll but read it and teach it to our children.
0: All right. Does that help, Carrie?
3: Yes, it does. Thank you very much.
1: Thanks, brother.
0: Thanks again, Carrie, for your question there. 888-712-7434. We have a question we're taking from the audience now. This is from Will, Las Vegas, Nevada. I was recently persecuted by a Jewish leader of my HOA. She put up a menorah but did not allow a nativity scene because she said Jews are offended by Jesus. How do evangelical Christians interact with any religion that does not believe in Jesus, especially Jewish people?
2: I always like to build a bridge if I, you know, we have a number of Jewish people in our area in New Jersey, and I love, in fact, we've got Jewish neighbors, very Orthodox, four doors down, and it's been a blessing because, you know, we've been able to love them, encourage them during the times of the attacks in Israel. They were afraid, they were hiding in their homes, and we called them, make sure they're okay, if you need anything, we're here, if anything happens, somebody's coming by, let us know. So you build a bridge with relationship. You know, you don't want to start with the warring symbols, you know. We'll get the menorah, but we can't have our, you know, nativity scene. Start with relationship. And you'd be surprised the things you might learn from someone who's come from a Jewish perspective, and you build that bridge with them. So I think, like anything, instead of fighting the war of symbols, get relational. And you'll be surprised how they respond. Our Jewish neighbors absolutely love us. We've ministered to them. We've given them some gospel. They haven't really liked that because it goes against them. But when it comes to knowing that we care for them and love them, and we've been kind to them as neighbors, it's given us a little open door to speak into their lives.
0: Brian, any other thoughts?
1: No, yeah, I think that's wonderful. I think also, in a sense, you engage your Jewish neighbor or friend like you engage anyone else ultimately.
2: Right.
1: With respect, truth, and love, finding opportunities to share God's truth with them, to share the gospel with them, and to pray over them, pray that God open up doors, that we may have those opportunities to do that with them. And it's whether, if you're talking to an atheist, a backsliding Christian so-called, or a Jewish person, ultimately it is a call to repentance of sin, to faith in Christ, a long way of salvation, and the battle of that submission to the King Jesus ultimately. And so it's the same method, different nuances.
2: And you can also acknowledge, you know, some of the past pogroms against the Jewish people that were even inspired by certain Christians of a type that felt God was done with the Jews and so they have no right. So you can say, listen, I can understand how you'd feel offended knowing some of the history, but you understand there's a whole other side of Christianity that are totally supportive of God restoring, you know, the Jewish people. We see you as, I'm thankful that you were there. You kept the word of God, as the Bible says in Romans. You gave us the Messiah. You know, you don't believe he's the Messiah. We do, and we're thankful that you were there. So we owe you a debt, and we love you, and this is what we believe, but, you know, we still respect a difference there. So I think you can build a bridge.
0: All right. A question from our audience here is, do we Christians have a statement as to how old we believe the earth is, Brian?
1: Yes, in a sense, we should. Now, the Bible does not explicitly say the direct age of the earth or the universe, but we can figure it out with some basic biblical logic, basic biblical information. And so doing that, we know the age of the earth in the universe is roughly 6,000 years old, to get to the meat of the answer. We get that from the biblical genealogies. And so it gives you some genealogy, Genesis 5 and Genesis 11. It gives you the age of the father when the child is born, and then the kid's age when their child is born, and it keeps going down the line. You can add those ages up. It's general math to get a basic age for the earth. You do so. From Adam to Abraham is roughly 2,000 years. To Abraham to Jesus, 2,000 years. Jesus to today, 2,000 years. Put that all together, God made everything around 6,000 years ago. Put another way, he made it all around 4,000 BC. Now, we don't think you can be exact and say 4,004 BC at 8 o'clock in the morning. All right, we do know that Adam was made in the afternoon because it was just before Eve. But other than that, you can't be... I'm sorry to the listening audience, but anyway, and so that's where we get the number roughly 6,000 for the age of the earth and the universe. Now, of course, that utterly goes against the mainstream consensus of secular scientists today, who say the earth is around, you know, 4.5 billion years old, universe is around 14 billion years old. But you got to understand, when you're talking about history, that is what you might call historical science, different from operational science. Operational science, you look at stuff in the present, you measure, you weigh, you watch it happen, you get knowledge, you repeat to find answers, solutions, cures, medicine, make new things, really cool stuff. But historical science is when you weren't there to see something, but you got stuff in the present that you can look at, interpret, try to make a guess about what happened in the past to bring about what you're looking at in the present. Kind of like forensic science. You remember watching CSI, and so you get to the crime scene. The crime's done. There's a body on the floor. There's evidence all around. The crime's done. What do? They look at the evidence and interpret it to make a guess about what took place. Same thing with the history of the earth, the universe, how old it is. And so for the secular scientists and compromised Christians, what they do is they start with the assumption that the Bible's history is wrong. They assume there was no supernatural creation. They assume there was no global flood. They assume the Bible's clear history is wrong. They start with naturalistic assumptions. They assume you can explain all things with only natural processes. So they take in a materialistic, naturalistic framework to interpret good guess about the past. And the reason they're so wrong is because their starting assumptions are so wrong. It's not that they're dumb. Often they're brilliant. It's their worldview, their assumptions built in that worldview that give them the wrong interpretations and thus the wrong conclusions. And so that is the core issue. So as biblical creationists, if we just trust the eyewitness account of the Creator, the universe is around 6,000 years old based on God's Word.
0: All right. Another question from our audience.

0: kids are away from their homes and they've got the whole world in front of them. And when they start partaking of all that, their resistance against the indoctrination is lowered. Well, Daniel did not want to. And people say, well, it wasn't kosher. No, that actually is a problem because he also refused the wine, and wine is kosher. So it wasn't just that it was kosher. It was delicacies. It was things to kind of lower their resistance, to keep self-control from there. And there's, I really believe that it was a great thing. If I were to compare delicacies today, I would say you could include social media. You could include certain social things that keep us distracted from what God is saying. It's just noise, more noise. And I've often said to young people, I'm sorry, but nobody is smarter than a multi-trillion dollar industry that is designed to get your attention, because all the attention you put on this is money, money, money. So they want your attention to be away from everything except for this, so they can sell ads and all that sort of thing. So the whole world is revolved around that, and we then get tantalized with this. It's a I really believe there's got to be some self-control, not only in that regard, but in every other regard. So Daniel stood his ground. God honored his stand. And just to flash forward, this empire that had destroyed Israel, took captives, could not outlive Daniel himself. Daniel outlived the entire Babylonian Empire. He saw the Persian Empire. He saw... I mean, this is an amazing story. I mean, as powerful as the powers seem to be around us, like who can fight City Hall? Who can make a difference? You can make a difference by purposing in your heart to put aside the things that are pulling you away from the things of God.
1: Amen. All right. Thank you again for the question. This is Bridge Bible Talk. If you have a Bible question on apologetics, worldview, we have our guest, Brian Osborne, here. Answers in Genesis staff, and also he's a speaker and author. So any question you have, 888-712-7434. Let's go to the phones again. You want to remain anonymous, Massachusetts. Hi, you're on the air.
2: Yes. I had a question. One time I let the Bible fall open, and it said, I don't imagine things, but I read it said, do not go into people's homes. I guess I should turn the radio off. Do not go into men's, women, you should not go into men's homes. I don't know the context of the verse, and I don't know whether it was Old Testament, New Testament, but for future dates, I was engaged at the time when I read that. That person has passed away since. But I just want to know, I want to follow what the word wants me to do. And is that true, that you should not ever go into a man's home?
0: So someone of the opposite gender, yeah, or sex to go into their home. Mm-hmm. Well, I mean, there's certain wisdom in not putting yourself in a compromising position. If you're married, I certainly wouldn't be in the home or alone with a woman in another room or another house. It would be unwise. So, and I think when we were engaged, my wife and I, she was my wife, we made a commitment to not be alone in any place, you know, just to be above reproach. So there's some wisdom in that, but I'm not sure if there's a scripture that's coming to mind, Robert.
1: No, there isn't. I mean, you got 1 Corinthians 6:18, to flee sexual immorality, not to flirt with temptation. Same thing with 1 Thessalonians 5:22. But anything of that specific, there's no Bible verse. I mean, do you know any of them?
3: Not off the top of my head. I'm thinking of Joseph running away from Potiphar's wife. That kind of example as well, fleeing temptation, as you just said, Pastor. I think be careful as you do that. Opening a Bible, pointing at a random verse, not having the context, can be dangerous.
4: Right.
3: And there's this joke that goes around about a guy who opened up the Bible, said, God speak to me. He opened up to Ecclesiastes, and it said, life is a vanity. And then he said, I don't like that. So he flipped it over, and it said, Judas went and hanged himself. He's like, well, I don't like that either. And he found another verse, and it said, go and do likewise. And like, I definitely don't like that. And so we want to be sure to read the Bible in context. Now, it is a sound biblical principle to flee temptation and to honor God with holiness and purity in your life. And so we apply that rightly. That can look a little different circumstances, but yeah, be sure we're reading the text in context.
0: Yeah, and I just pray the Lord give you wisdom, and look, if

0: Lord has not granted somebody to be a spouse for you, and maybe you're still of a marriageable age, maybe companionship. The end of the day is, if you just keep reading the scriptures, the Lord will guide you, and you can pray, Lord, bring that person in my life. He is faithful. He knows your needs. And we pray the Lord encourage you with that.
1: All right. We're going to answer one question. We got about 3 minutes before a break. This is from our YouTube, the ones that are viewing the program that way. I just ordered and received a study Bible today. It's the NIV Quest Study Bible. I would like your opinion on it.
0: NIV Quest. I'm not sure of that particular thing, but the New International Version, you know, the older New International Version was a little more, you know, rough and problematic, but the newer one is we used to call it the nearly inspired version, but you know, the more modern New International Version is certainly good. New Living Translation is good. A number of translations have their strengths and minuses, and it doesn't mean like they're changing the Word of God, and you know, we got to have King James only, because even King James was built upon a language that was very common at that time that we have to kind of relearn, the these and thous and that sort of thing. But it's also did not have all the manuscripts that now we can compare. And that's what makes it so amazing. You know, if you wanted to compare the Bible with, for example, the Quran, the Quran's got some serious issues. You know, there was a lot of different versions of the Quran floating around until 1985. They decided on one version and they tried to destroy all the rest. Well, the problem with trying to destroy all the rest, they can't. They're still floating around. But I usually say, I'm older than the Quran, if that's the case. But with the Bible, you have manuscripts that have been established in many different places in that first century. And so think about someone who says to you, and you hear this a lot, "What? Well, the Bible, it's been translated so many times, and this king didn't like that, so he removed that, and this king added this because he liked that, and they changed the Bible, so we really don't know what we've got." It's like telephone tag, you know, you keep changing all the story and all the interpretations, and everything got changed. The problem with that is, if you were a king 300 AD, tried to change it, you'd have to go back and change all the other copies. We'll have to come back to that.
1: All right, we're taking a 3-minute break. Don't go away. We'll be right back.
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1: And we are back live here at the Ark Encounter. We're at the Noah's Village stage, and we've been here for the last 3 days. Today's the last day of the conference, actually concluded. It's always a blessing to come here every year. We're thankful for the team of Answers in Genesis, specifically Ken Ham, Lalo, you know, all the brothers that have been part of this entire conference, Paul as well, that how they, you know, allowed us to come here and to be part of this, the flow of the conference for Bridge Bible Talk, to do this live. We broadcast here. We go to the Creation Museum on Monday, and then we come here and to finish off the week. So we're blessed to be part of this conference. But we're here for another 30 more minutes. If you have any questions, we have Brian Osborne as our guest, 888-712-7434. That's 888-712-7434. Before break, Pastor Lloyd, you were finishing off your thought there on translations.
0: Yeah, I got a little off tangent in regard to, you know, you can trust your Bible, essentially. I mean, the more copies you have of the ancient documents, the more you can compare. And all those copies, no copies like going to be perfect, but when you compare them all, you have a 99.9% chance of having the exact original. So you can trust the Bible you have in your laps, even in different translations. So if it's NIV, New King James, they might word it a little bit differently, but no one is smart enough to get away from the doctrine that God has included in all of the books of the Bible. So you're going to find whatever version you have, just keep reading, and it corrects everything that you might even going off on this translation or that translation. You're going to get back to the scriptures. And even the minor differences are really, like you say, a thought by thought. like, Brian, how would you answer the dynamic equivalence and the word for word?
3: So you look at the Bible translations we have today from NIV, even for the New Living Translations up to ESV, New American Standard, LSB, so forth. You have variations from ones that try to be very literal to the original language. It's a word-by-word translation, which is great, but also at times can be hard because you're translating from Hebrew and Greek into English, and they have different idioms, different way they say things that don't translate as easy or over to English. So it's, you know, it's a, it might be a transliteration, but like, what is it? What do those words even mean together like that? And so, but word for word, very good overall. And then some translations are more thought by thought. So they'll give you a summary of the general idea that the original language is trying to convey. And there is a whole spectrum there from very literal to very vague and thought by thought. And so I particularly like, most I think, you know, Christians want to be rooted in God's word, like a more literalish translation with some thought by thought here or there. The closer you get to original language can be helpful, but still not too far where you can understand it in English. I think that is helpful. And also note, people use the idea of telephone and say that's why the translation is actually messed up to date. No. All the different translations today, whether it's ESV, LSB, New American Standard, they all come from the same manuscripts. So it's kind of like you got 20,000 plus manuscripts that say basically the exact same thing. They go to those manuscripts to get our different translations of ESV, NIV today. So they're still pulling from the same pool of manuscripts. So it's not multiple copies of copies of copies. It's these manuscripts now from which we get our translations today. And you can trust, like you said, when you go to the manuscripts, there's an amazing continuity and it all lines up amazingly well. It's supernatural.
0: Yeah, and even think of the Dead Sea Scrolls. When they found them, the oldest translation we had of the Old Testament was 1,000 years after the time of Christ. It means we had to trust for 1,000 years. It never got changed, even though it was hand-copied for 1,000 years. It never got changed because the Dead Sea Scrolls show virtually no differences, a few spelling errors, a few little references that had no real impact on the net message. It's miraculous, God's preservation of the Bible.
4: Yeah, and one last thing is, if you're wondering about the NIV, Bill Mounds is a Greek scholar. He's part of the Committee of Bible Translations, and he's actually responsible for updating the NIV. He's got great articles on it, and if you want to learn more about the NIV, especially the modern ones, translations, he's the one that's updating it, and he's part of that whole entire translation. So Bill Mounds, M-O-U-N-C-E. 888-712-7434. We're going to go to the phones. We're going to go to Texas. Talk to Jan. Jan, thanks for holding. What's your question?
5: So I'm actually sitting to the left of you over here in this picnic table. the question is, what are your thoughts about the Ethiopian Bible with the 88 books, the Book of Enoch? I just wanted to get your feedback on it. It's a very popular book right now.
3: Right. The Book of Enoch in particular. So there are some things we might be able to glean about history in different ways from the Book of Enoch. You think also the other apocryphal books as well that are usually in like the Catholic Bible, the First and Second Maccabees and books like that. There may be some historical data that might be helpful from time to time. Doesn't mean it's equated to Scripture though. It's not the Word of the Living God. Well, we know that the Word of God is, you have those 66 books in the Bible from Genesis to Revelation. Those 66 are the inspired text. Those are the ultimate authority. That's what we put our trust in. We can learn different things from different secular sources and pull from them. And at times in Scripture, some of the biblical authors quote from different sources outside of the Bible. Doesn't mean those sources are equal to Scripture in authority. It means they use that source to make a point. Right? And so we don't give Enoch, we don't give First and Second Maccabees the same weight and the authority we give Matthew, Mark, Luke, and John. So they're on different levels in that sense. So be sure to understand that difference.
0: Yeah, the Ethiopian Bible does contain like 81 books. So they've added a number of them. They felt like, well, Jude mentions a little bit from the Book of Enoch, so let's trust the whole Book of Enoch. But the early church did not. They had a very specific, you know, acceptance of what was they already had in the Old Testament. So they were familiar with the Book of Enoch, but they didn't treat it as Bible. So a lot of the newer ones, like they were written like 100 years, 200 years after Jesus, you know, Gospel of Thomas, the, you know, a number of, you know, Gospel of Mary, various other ones, they were called spurious. They were there's no way to know whether they really were written by these people, and they don't fit. The best thing I can tell someone to do when it comes to reading certain books that are part of the Ethiopian Bible is to please go ahead and read them. Mm-hmm. And if you're familiar with your Bible, you'll know immediately, this does not fit. This is contradictory here. That doesn't make sense. That's just weird there. And you'll know it just doesn't feel right. So that's what I would say about the Ethiopian Bible.
4: All right. Hopefully that helped you. Thanks again for the question. We have another question coming to us from, I believe, Texas, the same person. Oh, not person. This is somebody else. Pat. Pat, I'm thinking you're in Texas, unless you're here.
6: No, actually, I am in Texas. I was wondering what your idea about a book called 7 Days That Divide the World by John C. Lennox. He discusses Genesis in a very explorative manner, that interpretations about the actual age of the earth, also saying that it is theologically astute and scripturally faithful to the, I guess, the interpretation of Genesis, and keeping with a biblical philosophy. Can you believe in this book he has some very thorough scientific and biblical analyses? Are you familiar with that book?
4: All right.
3: I am very familiar with the book, working at Answers in Genesis. And so John Lennox, the people in the audience who are listening don't know who he is. He's a very engaging, winsome, brilliant Christian apologist with a really cool accent. That is not fair, all right? And so you could listen to him talk all day long, and he does an incredible job. And he does many debates. And I love 99% of what he gets into, how he words things. His defense of faith is really well done. He's a brilliant guy. No question whatsoever about that. Unfortunately, that book, and on this issue, he is way off the mark, biblically speaking. And so for him, he's pushing the idea that the issue of the age of the earth is really not an issue at all, that ultimately you could squeeze millions of years into the Bible. Not something to argue, not something to divide over. You can believe in an old earth, young earth. It doesn't matter. Just trust in Jesus. And I appreciate the sentiment of unity in Christ, of course. But what's that unity based in? It's based in truth. So our unity is based in the truth of Scripture. And so for him and many others like William Lane Craig and Hugh Ross and some other people I could name, they take Scripture and they'll reinterpret the plain meaning of the text to try to import outside ideas like millions of years into God's Word. Now, of course, they would not say that's what they're doing, but in essence, that is what they are doing. And that's a bold claim, but it's backed up by reality Scripture. If you look at the text in context, the days of creation, in their context, are 6 literal 24-hour days. The Hebrew word for day is yom. The context with a number, when it says the first day or the second day, it's always a literal 24-hour day. When you see those contextual clues, you see evening and morning, always a literal 24-hour day. That number for the seventh day means it's a literal 7th day. And then, of course, Exodus 20:11. What did God say during the Ten Commandments? In 6 days, the Lord made heaven, the earth, the sea, and how much? All that is in them in those 6 days, and the rest on the seventh day as literal days. Jesus in the New Testament, every biblical author, all refer to Genesis 1, 2, and 3 through 11 as real, literal, plain, straightforward history. If it's not that, if we can reinterpret man's ideas today, then Jesus was wrong. Biblical authors are wrong. We're undermining biblical authority. And then most importantly, I'm giving a long list of points here. If you try to put millions of years into the Bible, like I tried many years ago, like many Christians try to do today, inevitably you're putting death before sin. Because the idea of millions of years comes from the idea that the rock layers were laid down slowly over millions of years, long before man ever existed. And in those rock layers, supposedly laid down before man, you have those, in those rock layers, there's death, suffering, bloodshed, disease, and cancer. But if they were laid down before man, that means they were laid down before sin. That means you've got death in this world before sin. The Bible says, no, death is a consequence of man's sin. Death is the enemy brought into God's perfect creation by man's sin. The world was perfect. Man wrecked it with the sin, bringing death, the intruder, into God's perfect creation. So when you try to put millions of years into the Bible, even with the best of intentions, you're putting death before sin. And watch how this works. If there's death before sin, that means death is not the payment or consequence for sin. And if death is not the payment for sin, then Jesus' death would not pay our sin debt. And we just undermine Christ's atoning work on the cross. And so the theological dominoes fall really quickly when you give up that straightforward history found in Genesis. And that's why as a ministry, we care so much about this. And you guys know this. You know our heart. Our passion here at Answers in Genesis is not about winning a debate about the age of the earth, rate of mature dating, distant starlight. We give good answers on all those things. The point is defending biblical authority and the gospel rooted in that authority. That's what's under attack. That's why it matters. And so with as much love and respect as I can muster towards John Lennox, he's, again, a brilliant man, does so much good work for the kingdom. He's off here. And here's the core issue. What does God's word say in context? And if you read it in context, I would put forward, it's very, very clear. There are many trying to get around that for whatever reason. I don't know the heart motivations, but we trust God's word over any other man.
0: Yeah, I've met John at conferences and talked with him, actually asked him a question about, you know, has he done any reading or looking into some of the ideas of, you know, the James Webb telescope that now can show us galaxies that are supposedly be like 10 billion light years away, and all the evolutionists were predicting that when they see that, they would all be unformed globs, unformed in galaxy spirals. But instead, we see the same types of galaxies then as we do now. And of course, his answer was, well, I'm not an astrophysicist, so I don't know about that. And I appreciated his honesty, but yet that is a huge issue. I love him too. I love all that he does, many, many things. But in that time, you know, actually someone took a picture of us and it got back to Ken Hammond. I got in trouble for being next to Ken. You know, John's a brilliant man, but it's not his specialty, some of these areas. So that's the issue that I had.
3: I just want to say one more thing, too. I gave a long answer. It's hard to keep up with all that information. I'd really encourage you or other listeners. We have articles on our website, answersingenesis.org, or go to YouTube, look up Answers in Genesis on YouTube. We've done a ton of videos giving great detailed responses to many of these bad Christian arguments that are happening within the church. And they're done with love and care, but also respect for the biblical text as the ultimate authority. So go utilize those. They're great detailed responses from scientists, theologians that give a good response.
4: All right. Does that help you, Pat?
6: Well, absolutely. I appreciate your insights. I certainly do agree with you. My question was, as I was reading it, that I thought perhaps his philosophy was a little skewed. And so you're verifying that. So,
3: good discernment.
4: All right. Thank you again, Pat, for your call there from Texas. Let's go to Scott, New York. Hi, Scott. Thanks for holding.
7: Hi. Good afternoon, brother. How are you?
4: Good. Thank you.
0: Good.
7: Okay. The other day I was listening to a pastor who was very insistent that men and women will be married in heaven. And I just want to make sure that I'm understanding biblical authority right when our Lord Jesus Christ says this at Matthew chapter 22, verse 30. But in the resurrection, they neither marry nor are given in marriage, but are as the angels of God in heaven. Mark chapter 12, verses 22. I'm sorry, Mark chapter 12, verses 24 and 25. And Jesus answering said to them, the reason why you are in error is because you do not know either the scriptures or the power of God. But when they rise from the dead, they will not marry or be given in marriage, but will be like the angels who are in heaven. And finally, Luke chapter 20, verses 34 through 36. When Jesus answering said unto them, the children of this world marry and are given in marriage, but they which shall be accounted worthy to obtain that world and the resurrection from the dead, neither marry nor are given in marriage. Neither can they die anymore, for they are equal unto the angels and are the children of God, being the children of the resurrection. So my question is, will men and women, and I have a wife and I love her, we're married some 24 plus years and she's really a great woman. But my question is, will there be marriages, husbands and wives in heaven or in paradise earth?
4: All right. Traditional marriage.
0: You know, simply this. You mean, when maybe the pastor's referring to the end of the tribulation and people enter into the kingdom who have survived, who have believed, and the Lord establishes his kingdom. If you know, if you're amill, you don't believe, you believe the kingdom is now, but if you're, you know, premillennial, you know, you believe that the kingdom will come after the tribulation period at the very end, and talking about 6,000 years of history, which is why we kind of think we're getting close to the end, and that 7,000th year will be like the day of the Lord, the rest that will come in his kingdom. In that place, there will be people marrying and giving and having children and growing. A child will die at the age of 100. You have that. We will have our resurrected bodies. We will reign with Christ at that time. So he might be confusing that, but no, in the eternal state, in the new heavens, new earth, we will not have marriage. You know, my wife is my sister in the Lord, which is going to transcend our temporal marriage here on earth. So we will always be a brother and sister in the Lord forever. But as married, you know, that's not going to last past into eternity.
4: Brian, any other thoughts?
3: No, amen. Yeah.
4: All right. I think scripture itself makes it pretty clear there, Scott.
7: Yes. And I love what Pastor Pulley said. I feel the same about my wife. Our relationship as spiritual or Christian brothers and sisters will transcend our marriage state. So thank you, Pastor Pulley, for that beautiful statement.
4: All right. Thanks again, Scott, for your question. 888-712-7434. We have some social media questions that are coming in, and so we're going to tackle a few of those questions that are coming here to us from our YouTube as well as our Facebook. And so we have one coming in. It's Maritza, Facebook. Do we as Christians celebrate the feasts the way the Jewish people do? And if we don't, are we wrong in front of God? So in other words, is this something that we're commanded to do when it comes to the Jewish feast, Pastor Lloyd?
0: You know, I think the Jewish feasts present a great picture of the Lord Jesus. You know, each of them. When you think of Passover, you know, his sacrifice as a sacrificial lamb. You have the Feast of First Fruits, which is the day he rose again, and he's the first fruits into heaven. You have the Feast of Tabernacles at the end. It'll be like the celebration in the kingdom. So each of the feasts have a beautiful picture of the calendar of the Lord. But as far as and even the Sabbath day, you know, what does it mean when people say, well, I honor the Sabbath, you know, because it's part of the Ten Commandments. Well, what do you mean by that? There's all these precepts that are in the Old Testament. So I can enjoy the Sabbath because I think from the biblical standpoint, Jesus is my Sabbath. He's my rest. I've entered into that rest. But my body, I still have my old body. So my body does need a rest every 7 days. So I will rest my body, and I'll take that wisely, but I don't follow all the precepts. You know, I've got to be careful lighting a fire, this or that. It just, that becomes a legal relationship. I think you get back to this idea, the original question, sometimes I get away from the original question, was
4: it's about celebrating the Jewish feast. Are we commanded by God as Christians?
0: There's no, even the Sabbath day is a shadow of the things to come, and all the feasts are a shadow of the things to come. Once Christ came, we have the fulfillment of all those things, and we also see where they all fit. So we're not under constraint by any means to try to keep the Old Testament, you know, requirement for the Jewish people.
4: All right. Thanks again, Maritza, for your question. Another question from our YouTube viewers, Lucinda. How do you keep from confrontational, standoffish conversation while defending your belief? Charlie Kirk was great, but most of his sessions seemed argumentative but effective. The point is dialogue. So what would you say, Brian? How can you have that conversation without, you know, becoming too confrontational?
3: Well, definitely start off yelling. If you do that, it really sets the... No, of course not. I think we want to engage. We want to keep in mind they want to share God's truth, God's way. And what does God want us to do? He wants to be, let our speech always be seasoned with salt, always be gracious, always be seeking that we hope people turn from their sin and put their faith in Christ. Our motivation should be, I'm not trying to win an argument. I'm trying to win a soul, which God does through me by his word, by his spirit. But that's the motivation. I want to see you get saved, or if you're a Christian, I want to see you bend your thinking to God as the authority. Not me, not anyone else, but what does God say? And bend your knee to what he says. So our motivation is not about self. It's about exalting God. You keep that in your focus, helps bring down the temperature. I think another very pragmatic thing to do with people that is so helpful, especially if it's tense, learn to ask good questions. couple few good questions. I did a whole talk on this recently based on, I made it across the kind of why. I asked somebody, what do you mean by that? So if you're talking about justice, you're talking about abortion, you're talking about evolution. Okay, what do you mean by that word? Please define that for me. Because today, people redefine things so differently, and so you can be talking right past each other. So defining terms is really so helpful. So asking questions, pragmatic. And by the way, when you ask people questions, especially about themselves, you're asking about their favorite topic. And they enjoy talking, and they enjoy giving answers and talking about themselves. So it's really helpful. It's engaging. It's winsome. So what do you mean by that is a good question. How do you know is another good question. You know, how did you reach that conclusion? That question helps a lot because it actually gets to their experiences, what they've been through, because every rejection of God is most likely not merely a logical one. There's probably experience behind it as well, something in their life. So you can kind of pull some of that out. But also we're getting to, what is your authority? Are you trusting God's word or man's? And then the why is the letter Y for the word why. Why do you care? Why do you care about abortion? Why do you care about the planet? Why do you care about these things? Because what I'm getting at with that question is, in the biblical worldview, I care about justice because I'm made in God's image and God has a standard for right and wrong. But if you're not a believer, what is your standard? What is your standard for justice? If you reject God and there's just, if you're just matter of emotion, why care about anything? And then the last question, the question mark is the big question, what if you're wrong? And so for engaging a non-believer, if you're wrong about this, and if they are, if they're rejecting God, they are, then there are eternal consequences for rejecting an eternal God. And so those questions give the person a chance to talk. And by the way, when you ask questions, you can sit back, relax, you can steer the conversation so you're still in control, but they feel listened to, and that's very helpful.
1: All right. Well, that's all the time that we have. And thank you again for all of you who came out here to watch us here at the Noah's Village stage. Thank you so much for tuning in to the Bridge Bible Talk. Brian, thank you again for being on the program. And so we're blessed to be here. We're concluding our trip. And so we're thankful again to Ken Ham and the team for allowing us to be here. Looking forward to next year, God willing. But don't forget the number, 888-712-7434. We'll talk again soon. God bless.
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1: Sin comes with a heavy price to pay. 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Here's Pastor Jeff.
2: God gave His only Son. You talk about an expensive sacrifice. Only Son. God gave Him so we could live. And Jesus hung there and said, "It is finished," or "It is paid in full." He was the price. His precious blood was the price for our sins.

time once again for Sound Doctrine, presented by Calvary Chapel Downey. Good to be with you as we begin the final message in our series through 1 and 2 Samuel. In 2 Samuel chapter 24, we have the account of David's final days. His journey is coming to an end, but how would he finish the race? It's certainly a question we should all consider for ourselves. How will I be remembered? What's my legacy going to be? How can I glorify God through my life? Let's see together as we hand things over to Pastor Jeff Johnson.

2 Samuel 24, we left off in verse 17. Now, let me give you a little review of where we've come from. David, instead of trusting in God for security, yielded to Satan's trap to number the people. And remember, David grieved the Lord by numbering the people. David was even warned and he was encouraged not to number the people, but David was king and he was also stubborn. So he did it. 9 months later, after numbering all the people, he gets the number of how many men he has that will draw a sword. And instead of bringing fulfillment to David's heart and causing him to be joyful, he was empty and he was sad. He was convicted for his sin. And I think the lesson we got out of that was definitely that our satisfaction and our peace is not in the arm of flesh, but in our devotion to God. And so David took the only way out he could take after sinning, and that was to confess his sin and to repent of his sin, and the Lord forgave him. But the price had to be paid for sin. There was two things that we learned last week. Number one is that sin always results in punishment. Remember over in verse 17 there it says, David spoke unto the Lord when he saw the angel that smote the people and said, Lo, I have sinned. I have done wickedly. But these sheep, what have they done? Let thy hand, I pray thee, be against me and against my father's house. The second lesson we learned is that others are affected when we sin. Not just you, but others are also touched. So David's prayer is more or less like Moses. Remember back way back in the Old Testament, as Moses prayed for the people, that they would get the punishment instead of the people. And both of these guys were shepherds. And it reveals their shepherd heart. These sheep have done nothing. And let your wrath come upon me. Through one man, Adam, sin entered into the world and many suffer. But also through one man, Jesus Christ, many live. So that whole thing of how one man can affect so many. The wages of sin is death, the Bible says. And so David said, hide your word within my heart, Lord, that I might not sin against you and experience death. I know this, that this book that you're holding this morning, well, actually, sin will keep you from this book, and that this book will keep you from sin. And this book is special if we'll just hide it within our hearts. So as we come to study the word of the Lord, God's going to give us strength again this morning. Verse 18, notice it says, And Gad came that day to David and said unto him, Go up, rear an altar unto the Lord in the threshing floor of Araunah the Jebusite. At this time, Jerusalem was centered around in the area of Mount Zion. In other words, the walls that we see today in Jerusalem were over on the south side towards the Mount of Zion. And in this area was the city of Oran, which really was here called Araunah, and it was the city of Araunah where Araunah had his threshing floor. But in 1 Chronicles 21, it's called Oran also. It was near the spring of Gihon where the city of Jerusalem was getting its water. They actually hid the spring and there took a tunnel and brought it up into the city walls, into the pool of Siloam where Jesus healed the blind man. And so it's in this area along the side of the Mount Zion there that David was looking up towards Mount Moriah. Now that is at the northern end of the city. And at this time, Mount Moriah was kind of outside of the city walls that were there. The area Solomon was going to build the temple is called Mount Moriah. In fact, over in 1 Chronicles chapter 3, verse 1, it says, Solomon began to build the house of the Lord at Jerusalem in Mount Moriah. So now, Mount Moriah was outside of the city walls, up on the top of a plateau, and that's where the temple would be built. Now, this same mountain, Abraham took Isaac to sacrifice him. This mount has always been associated with sacrifice. It's always had to do with sacrifice. This small piece of real estate in the area of the Middle East is the most expensive and the most important as far as what's going on in the world
in all of the world, this little piece of real estate. Remember, this is where the Muslims have set up the Mosque of Omar. This is where the Jews called, you know, that this is where the temple was, and also for the Christians. And so this place, this little piece of real estate, is so important. The first mention of this, would you turn with me and hold Samuel? Turn with me to Genesis chapter 22, and I want to kind of do a little look at the first mention of the Mount Moriah. Genesis 22, this is 1,000 years earlier. We are now with Abraham here in Genesis 22. And he is obeying God to sacrifice his son. God gave the commandment, I want you to go sacrifice your son. Abraham believed God that he would even resurrect his son if need be. So he took his son, which was, remember, this was his only seed. This is where the nation Israel was to come. So Abraham believed that God, what God said, this is your seed. And even though God said to kill your son, he said, it's no problem with God. God can just raise up my son. So he really trusted in God. I want you to see that. He took his son up to that mount to sacrifice him. Look at verse 2. And he said, take now thy son, thy only son, Isaac, whom thou lovest, get thee up into the land of Moriah, the Mount Moriah, and offer him there a burnt offering upon one of the mountains which I will tell thee of. And so Abraham went with his son, his only son, notice, whom he loved. Notice Ishmael, who also was born of Abraham, is not even mentioned. Why? Because Ishmael has been rejected. He's not the seed. The seed was to come through Isaac, whom thou lovest. Now, what is this doing but pointing us to Jesus Christ, right? This is a picture of Jesus Christ in the Old Testament. God so loved the world, he gave his son, his only begotten son, who he loved to die on that cross. Now, look at verse 3. And Abraham rose up early in the morning and saddled his ass, and he took two of the young of his young men with him, and Isaac his son clave the wood and the burnt offering. He rose up and he went unto the place which God had told him. Then on the third day, Abraham lifted up his eyes and saw the place afar off. Notice he says the third day. This is in reference to the resurrection. You say, well, how do you get that, Jeff? Well, when the commandment came to Abraham to sacrifice his son, it was 3 days, and when he gave that commandment to Abraham, his son was dead. But then 3 days later, his son would be given back to him. And it's in reference to this that Paul talks about in the New Testament, and he rose again the third day according to the Scripture. According to what Scripture? To this Scripture. That the third day, Isaac would be given back to Abraham. Isn't that awesome? So this is a prophecy of the resurrection. Verse 5. And Abraham said unto his young men, abide ye here with the ass, and I and the lad will go yonder and worship and come again to you. And it says in verse 6, Abraham took the wood, the burnt offering, and laid it upon Isaac his son, and he took took the fire in his hand and the knife, and they both of them went together. Notice he says, we will come back to you, to the young men that he was leaving behind. His faith was in God. Now, he had the wood, he had the fire, he had the knife, and then notice in verse 7, Isaac said, Dad, I see that you have all of these things, but where is the offering? Isaac is getting a little nervous. No. Where is the offering, Dad? Verse 8, and Abraham said, my son, God will provide himself a lamb for a burnt offering. So they went both of them together. This is an amazing prophecy of God actually saying through Abraham, he would provide himself a sacrifice. Don't worry about it, Isaac. God will provide himself. Verse 9, and they came to the place which God had told him of, and Abraham built an altar there, laid the wood in the order, and bound Isaac and laid him on the altar. Actually, Isaac, about 30 to 33 years of age, interesting age, he laid his own body down. He was in agreement with his dad that God would provide himself, and he just laid down in obedience to be the sacrifice on the wood on the altar. Verse 10,
And Abraham stretched forth his hand, took the knife to slay his son. The angel of the Lord called to him out of heaven, said, Abraham, Abraham. And he said, Here I am. And he said, Lay not your hand upon the lad, neither do thou anything to him. For now I know that thou fearest God, seeing that thou hast not withheld thy hand, thy only son, from me. Notice he says from me. Who's talking? That's God. The angel is God there, talking to Abraham. Verse 13, And Abraham lifted up his eyes and looked, and behold, behind him was a ram caught in the thicket by his horns. And Abraham went and took the ram and offered him up a burnt offering instead of his son. What do we have with the ram? We have substitutionary sacrifice. Jesus died in my place. These are types set in the Old Testament to show how God was going to do this. Instead of me dying, Jesus would die in my place. My substitution lamb, the Lamb of God, which takes away the sins of the world. Verse 14, And Abraham called the name of that place Jehovah Jireh. And it is said unto this day, in the mount of the Lord it shall be seen. And Mount Moriah, this took place where he was called, the Lord will provide. And he will provide. 2,000 years later, he provided himself right there on the Mount Moriah at the highest point of the mount. Here's the interesting thing. I'm totally convinced of this. As you go outside of the city walls today, with where the city walls are today, and you're on Mount Calvary, that is the highest point. If you get a map, a topographical map, where you look at and see the heights, that is the highest point of Mount Moriah. I believe on that very spot, Jesus Christ, on Mount Calvary, the highest point, he was crucified. On the very point that Abraham was going to sacrifice it, God did provide himself a sacrifice. And yet when you look at the city walls from there on Mount Calvary, you can look across the Arab bus station to the city walls. You see the walls are built on this bedrock where you can actually, you feel it, you can see it, that the Mount Moriah is still coming up towards this highest point. And that the second highest point is the Temple Mount below there. So I thought that is an interesting, prophecy sharing how God did provide himself there on Calvary, on that very spot. Note verse 19 now of Genesis 22. So Abraham returned unto his young men after, it was all over and they had the sacrifice and everything. And they rose up and went together to Beersheba, and Abraham dwelt at Beersheba. Notice it says, and Abraham returned. It doesn't say anything about Isaac returning. Because Isaac here is not mentioned, and we don't even hear his name until finally Eliezer, Abraham's servant, who was to find a bride for Isaac, is mentioned in Genesis 24. Then Isaac's name is mentioned. You say, why is Isaac's name left out of here? Well, after Jesus was crucified and resurrected, he went to be with the Father, right? Until the bride is brought to the bridegroom. And so just like Isaac, who again is a model, is a type of that which is going to happen, Isaac, and the bride was brought to Isaac, then his name was mentioned. He was on the scene. So I thought that's an interesting little tidbit that is revealed here. So this piece of real estate, Mount Moriah, a very important place of sacrifice for all of us who understand. Now let's get back to our 2 Samuel here. As we see in verse 19, David, according to the saying of Gad, went up as the Lord commanded. And Araunah looked and saw the king and his servants coming on toward him. And Araunah went out and bowed himself before the king on his face upon the ground. And Araunah said, Wherefore is my lord the king come to his servant? And David said, To buy a threshing floor of thee, to build an altar unto the Lord, that the plague may be stayed from the people. And Araunah said unto David, Let my lord the king take and offer up what seems good unto him. Behold, here be oxen and the burnt sacrifice, the threshing floor instruments and other instruments of the oxen for wood. David went up, and Araunah asked David, Why have you come to me? Why is the king coming to me this day? He was blown away.
David said, sir, there's many different reasons why I'm coming to you. Number one is that I want to buy your threshing floor. Number two, I want to build an altar. Number three, once I build the altar to sacrifice, the plague will be stayed from the people. Aruna said, take everything that I have, everything, it just so happens, everything is here that you need to sacrifice. Now, a threshing floor was actually a flat area or a flat rock where they would use oxen to pull this kind of a wooden sled where a guy would ride on it over the wheat. They would break off the wheat and throw it down there, and they would break the husk from the wheat itself. And that was the way they did it. They would just beat it. And oxen would go around and around as they would do this on this hard rock. Then they would take it to another area on that flat rock, and they would throw it up to the wind. The wind would come by, and it would grab the lighter husk of the wheat, and it would fall to the furthest pile. And then the nearest pile would be the wheat itself, which would fall right down because it's heavier. And so this is what threshing floors were used for, just to separate the wheat from the chaff. Chaff would blow in the wind. Then they would have the whole wheat. It would also be a high place so they could get the wind. And upon the site of Mount Moriah, this threshing floor was. And here Aruna offered everything for a sacrifice to David to go ahead and to do it for free. I want to donate it. I want to give it all to you, David. I want to do this for God and for the glory, you know, and just he just gave it to him. He says, you're the king, and I want you to have it all. And he had a good heart. Now, I want you to remember that sacrifice is the only way of reconciliation as far as God is concerned. Remember when God gave us that beautiful illustration, Jesus mentioned it. He said, as Moses lifted up the serpent in the wilderness, the pole, remember, that God told him to put the serpent. Why a serpent? Signifying sin. And he says, as you lift that pole up, then when the people look at that snake, that serpent, who are being bit by serpents, they will not die. They will live. So Jesus says, as Moses lifted up that pole, I, the Son of God, will be lifted up to draw all men unto myself. He would be lifted up, sin in our place, right? To reconcile the world unto God, Jesus would die for the sins of the world. And it was a very costly sacrifice. In fact, over in Peter in chapter 1, let me read it to you. He said in verse 18, for as much as you know that you were not redeemed with corruptible things as silver or gold for your vain conversation and your empty lifestyle received by the tradition of your fathers, but with the precious blood of Christ as of a lamb without blemish and without spot. God gave his only son. You talk about an expensive sacrifice. Only son. God gave him so we could live. And Jesus hung there and said, it is finished, or it is paid in full. He was the price. His precious blood was the price for our sins. And so we have the whole picture of reconciliation through sacrifice. Notice verse 23 now. And all these things did Aruna as a king give unto the king. And Aruna said unto the king, the Lord thy God accept thee. May the Lord thy God accept all that you have. Jesus Christ's resurrection, him being raised again from the dead, was God's acceptance of the sacrifice for the sins of mankind. Jesus died for our sins. He rose again that we would live. And so that resurrection was God's acceptance of that sacrifice. Now, whosoever will be receiving him will God accept. If you receive Jesus Christ, God will give you the power to become a child of God. He'll accept you into the kingdom. That acceptance that we so desperately need. He accepts our worship over in Hebrews chapter 13. First he accepts our lives, and then he accepts our worship. It says, by him let us offer sacrifice of praise to God continually, that is the fruit of our lips, giving thanks to his name, for with such sacrifices God is well pleased. So he accepts our worship this morning, our praise, because of Jesus Christ.
And then he accepts our gifts. Over in 2 Corinthians 8, verse 12, it says, "For if there first be a willing mind, it is accepted according to that what a man hath, not according to what he hath not." And so just the willing heart, the willing mind to give your gifts unto the Lord, he accepts them. And finally, he accepts our service. That's over in 2 Corinthians chapter 5, verse 9. "Wherefore we labor, that whether present or absent, we may be accepted of him." And so we, as we serve the Lord, we just serve him with our whole heart, and he accepts our service unto himself. Now, going back to 2 Samuel 24, verse 24. "And the king, David, said to Araunah, 'No, but I will surely buy it of thee at a price. Neither will I offer burnt offerings unto the Lord my God of that which doth cost me nothing.'" So David bought the threshing floor and the oxen for 50 shekels of silver. Now remember, we're dealing here with the last days of David's life. We're dealing with the finish, the finishing last things that David was going to do. So we need to reflect here on a little bit on what made David such a great man. Why was he a man after God's own heart? Was it because he was sinless? No, we've already gone over 1 and 2 Samuel. We already know that the guy was a liar. He lied many times in his life to get out of situations. He deceived. Remember when he became like a madman and he deceived the king that he was crazy? He was a deceiver. He was not only a liar, he deceived. And then he committed adultery and he committed murder. He numbered the people. And he failed with his children. So David wasn't a perfect man. He wasn't a perfect husband. And he definitely wasn't a perfect father. He blew it in all these areas. Most of us here, I would say, no way even exceed his sin. I mean, David was a sinner. And if he was, I think, if he was on trial, in a Christian trial, I mean, if they had a Christian trial and brought David in and said, "Look at this guy.

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1: A lot of erroneous and ill-informed people, they say, we are all children of God. No, we're not. We are all His creation, but we're not children of God. The only way that we can become children of God is we receive Him as our Father and our Lord and Savior. We are told in John chapter 1, 29, for as many as received Jesus Christ gave Him the right to become children of God to everyone who believes in His name.

What does it mean to be a child of God's? Perhaps we can understand it better by asking, what does it mean to be a child of a loving parent? Loving parents love their children so much that they can't begin to put the love into words. A parent aches with a child and rejoices with a child. And you know, young children don't really understand how much their parents love them until they have children of their own. As Pastor Poncha will explain on today's program of On the Level, as we continue our series of studies that we're presenting on the radio of 1 John. And today we move into chapter 3, and we'll learn how great the love of God is towards His children.

0: today's program of On the Level, here's Pastor Poncho.
1: Well, to give you a little recap, John, if I say Paul, I meant John, okay? I'll keep saying Paul. But John had given us a warning as Christians. He says, do not love the world or the things of the world. That is in verse 15 of chapter 2. And that's where the threat begins. That's the subject begins. And the subject will end in verse 27, because chapter 2, verse 28, he says, John says, and now, the word and now, it's an introductory bridge, and he puts both subjects together, but he'll begin another thread. And so, but it connects, it jives. So he says, do not love the world. He says, know the things of the world. Anyone who loves the world does not have the love of the Father in him. He says, for the lust of the eyes, the lust of the flesh, and the pride of life is in the world. And he says, and those who abide in that will have no life, and the Father is not in him. We shared with you last week and a week and a half ago, 2 weeks, that but here the world is basically a culture. It is a systematic belief of antagonism against the Word of God, against the church, against Jesus, against you and I as believers. It is a culture that opposes, it's in contention to the things of God. And so John says, this is the world. And then he begins to say, little children, you know, we're living in the last hour. We know that the Antichrist is coming. It was his future, and it's still for us the future. The Antichrist coming. However, there's an element of little Antichrists, and those were the false teachers. These false teachers, we reminded you last week, they don't believe in the incarnation of God, that God became man, Jesus, and that's 1 John in that chapter of John, that he came into this world. We celebrate Christmas. Emmanuel, which means what? God among us. He dwelt with us. Well, these false teachers were, that's one of their teachings. The other false teaching, and this is the grand one, they were basically teaching that you can be a Christian, but have no moral conduct. In other words, you can become a Christian, and it doesn't matter what you do in the flesh. Yet Jesus doesn't teach that. Paul and Peter and James and John, they're all teaching that in order for us to be Christians, moral conduct must follow that relationship with God. Now, even in our time, we have people who really, really believe that. They tell me this: once saved, always saved. Biblically, theologically, that is true. I'm saved. Nothing should separate me from the love of God. We're told that in Romans chapter 8. Nothing should separate us from the love of God. I'm born again. I'm saved. But I am responsible to live a moral conduct in accordance to godliness, correctness, and moral rectitude. I mean, that's the change that God gives us. And there are those people who believe they can do whatever they want because they're saved anyway. And so there are people that are living wayward lives, and yet they say, I'm a Christian. Yet their behavior and their conduct has not become a Christian. And when you tell them, this is not cool, well, you're judging me, brother. I said, no, I'm just a fruit inspector. Because the Bible says you should know them by their fruits, their conduct. And so there are people who are straight up, and they tell me, I'm a Christian. Yeah, I accepted the Lord. I accepted the Lord on Easter Sunday 3 years ago at the church Montebello. Cool. So where are you going now? Nowhere. Nowhere. And so are you shacking up? Yeah, that's fornication. Oh, you're judging me, man. You know, I don't have to go to church. He says, my ministry is my home. My religion is me and him. He says, but your conduct is not becoming of your attitude. It's not becoming of your profession. Because your profession must have also possession. And so this is what they were teaching, that you can do whatever you want. And Paul says, absolutely not. Jesus, absolutely not. Paul, absolutely not. And John says the same thing. Because the object of these people, they were trying to deceive the little Christians. We are told that in verse 20. Would you believe? Oh, I'm in the wrong page. Here we go. In verse 26 of chapter 2, these things I have written to you concerning those who try to deceive you. And then we find it also in verse 7 of chapter 3. Little children, let no one deceive you. He who practices righteousness is righteous just as he is righteous. So I entitled this message, Practice Makes Perfect. Now, this is an English cliche. It's British. Basically, it means that when you practice, the better you will become. If you want to become great and better, then you should practice as much as possible. This English proverb basically means that if you do this something over and over again, you're going to get better at it. So we are told here, do not be deceived. He who practices righteousness is going to get better at what? Righteousness. Now, if he who practices unrighteousness and you practice unrighteousness, you're going to get better at what? Unrighteousness. It's a logical sequence. It's not theological here. It's not heavy duty. It is a logical sequence that makes sense. And so these people were trying to deceive the Christians, false teachers. And so Paul tells John says, you have an anointing from God. And you find that in verse 20 of chapter 2. But you have an anointing. Where does it come from? From the Holy One. And you know all these things. Verse 21. I have not written to you because you do not know the truth, but because you know it, and no lie is of the truth. So now they have two things going for these people. John says, this is going to be the preventive medicine. This is going to be the preventive character. This is what's going to keep you from falling trapped to his false teachers. Number one, you have an anointing. The word anointing means the Holy Spirit. The Holy Spirit means Jesus in your heart. The moment you and I receive Jesus Christ, a lot of things happen. We don't see it, but this is what happens. In the heavens, we wish we can see the supernatural, but we don't see it. People come forward and they don't realize what they've done, just like I didn't realize what I've done when I came to Jesus. But all these things were happening. In the moment I said, Jesus, forgive me of all my sins in Jesus' name. Though there's a rap sheet like this, man, there's a rap sheet like this. In an instant, once you say, Jesus, forgive me, your rap sheet is white as snow. God has forgiven you. Not only has God forgiven you, but he has erased it, took the record and threw it out and dumped it. There's no record of all your wrongdoings. And then, additional, your sins are forgiven. You become born again. You're enlightened. The truth has come in, Jesus, the Holy Spirit. I shared with you last week as I took it from the book of John when Jesus said, the Spirit of truth whom the world cannot receive because they don't believe in him, they don't see him, and they cannot understand it. But when the Spirit of truth comes upon you, he will lead you, he will guide you, he will enlighten you, he will bring things to mind to you, to remembrance. So the Holy Spirit becomes the God living in us. It is a supernatural endowment that God gives us to do those things that you thought you were never able to do. Because the thing that Jesus is asking us to do, like you look at the Sermon on the Mount, some of the things that he wants us to do are impossible because our hearts and our consciences and our behavior is contradictive to the Word of God. We can't do that. Like, for example, he says, when your enemy is hungry, feed him. He says, someone chasing you with a knife, and if he gets tired after chasing you, give him some water. He says, don't think about yourself, but always think of others. It's impossible. We live in a world of me, myself, and I. We live in a dog-eat-dog world, and Jesus wants us to do this. We can't do that. And Jesus said, absolutely not. You cannot do it. But with God, all things are possible. Through the power, through the office, through the operation, and the work of the Holy Spirit. That's the anointing. Jesus told the woman at the well, he says, listen, he who desires to worship God, and if you know the rest of the scripture, read it with me. I'll say it with me. He who desires to worship God must worship God in and spirit and in truth. So guess what? You may be here this morning. I don't know why you're here, but God brought you here. Oh, no, my friend brought me. No, my neighbor brought me. My aunt brought me. Circumstances brought me. No. God used all these people to bring you here so that you can also participate, because if you do not have the anointing, if you don't have the truth, you cannot worship God. You're alone. You're by yourself. You have no companionship. You can't talk to God. You're not a child of God. There we are told here in the moment that we have been born of him. And he said, behold, the manner of love that God has bestowed upon us, that we should be called children of God. A lot of erroneous and ill-informed people, they say, we are all children of God. No, we're not. We are all his creation, but we're not children of God. The only way that we can become children of God is we receive him as our Father and our Lord and Savior. We are told in John chapter 1, 29, for as many as received Jesus Christ gave him the right to become children of God to everyone who believes in his name. If you have never believed in his name, you are not a child of God. And so this is now what John is saying, you have an anointing. You have the Holy Spirit. You have the truth. What is that so important? Notice in verse 24 of chapter 2, we'll get to verse 28. Therefore, let that, meaning the anointing and the truth, abide in you, which you heard from the beginning. If what you heard from the beginning abides in you, you will also abide in the Son and in the Father. And this is the promise that he has promised us, eternal life. These things I have written to you concerning those who try to deceive you. But, here it is, the anointing which you have received from him abides in you, and you do not need that anyone should teach you. But as the same anointing teaches you concerning all things, and it is true, and it is not a lie, and just as it had taught you, you will abide in him. And that's where we left it last week, to abide. And what is the word abide? Some people just say it's to dwell. No, it's more than that. If you've been married more than 10 years, you just don't dwell. Dwelling is like one room and you in the other room. That's not dwelling. See, dwelling has a lot of words. Let me give you all of them because it serves the purpose. Because John is saying to you and I as believers, truth and the anointing of God, the Spirit of God, because if we walk in the Spirit, we will not fulfill the lust of the flesh. When we walk in the Spirit, we're abiding in Jesus Christ in the anointing. And so if you have the anointing and you have the truth, and the truth and the anointing abides with you and you abide in the truth, he says you don't need anyone to teach you, for you know all things already. So when someone brings you a wrong doctrine, someone brings some fallacy, some heresy, you, not because you're smart, not because you went to Bible school, because you know the truth and that truth has set you free, and you have the anointing, the discernment of the Spirit, you can tell whether that's true or not based on Scripture. And not only that, so he says you have this anointing. Now, the anointing, when I thought of the 10 virgins in the parable of Jesus Christ. There are 10 virgins. They're waiting for the groom to show up. In the ancient days, you see, the groom didn't let the... It's not like today. You set up a date, and then it's the date, invites go out. No. In the ancient days, in the Jewish people, the guy will basically be... I can't say the word betrothed. I can't say betrothed. They're engaged, right? So the father said, okay. The mother said, yeah, they're engaged. He said, okay, I'll come back. So the son, the sooner he did a little room addition in the house of his father, and everything's ready to go, and he would get all dressed up. And then he will go get his wife. Without any announcement, they'll send a runner. And there the bride had to get ready immediately. Get the bridesmaid, all 10 of them. Get them ready. The bridegroom's here. She gets dressed up immediately. Put the false eyelashes and everything. Get ready to go. So 5 of them, the Bible says that they had their lamps and they had oil on them. The other 5 were negligent. They were negligent. So when the groom came, the other 5 were so confident because they had oil. When the groom came, the other 5, they were shameful. That's what John's going to say to us, that when Jesus appears, that there are people, when they see Jesus Christ, they're going to have confidence of his return, but there are others who's going to have a different reaction. They're going to be ashamed. And so the groom came, and the only 5, they went to the wedding, and they were cracking up, and they're rejoicing. The other ladies, they went to 7-Eleven, they went to swap meet, they couldn't find oil. And finally, when they got oil, they went to the wedding. They were late. They knocked on the door of the wedding, the celebration, and they told her, I hear you knocking, but you can't come in. That's not what it says, but that's what it says. And they couldn't get in. Now, what's the moral of the story? Now, Bible students, there's a lot of symbols. There's a lot of typologies in the Bible. What is the symbol of olive oil in the Scriptures? The Holy Spirit. So they were not abiding. And so the word for abiding means to continue, to stay, to dwell, to reside, to persist in a particular condition, attitude, relationship. To put up, to tolerate, to stand, to endure, to sustain, to withstand without yielding or submitting to outside pressures, to wait for, to accept without opposition or question. That means to remain steadfast. The picture, a good picture that you will acknowledge, you will recognize, is a picture of someone, of a couple that's been married more than 20 years. You know that after 30 years, they start looking like each other. They start finishing sentences. It's weird. I go, Emily, do you have that? The hammer? Yeah. I'm going to go up into the room. Yeah. And there's a lot of stuff that I say that Millie says, or certain faces, and I hate that. Because I never used to get excited about nothing. Hey, that's cool. Now I'm like her. No way. Really? And I catch myself doing that. That's horrible. Millie did not have an accent, although she's from Lincoln Heights. She was born in New York, but she never had the East LA, you know, I know, huh? Never had it. She has it now. She's a full-fledged Pico girl now, man. That's because of me. And she says things like, ah, shut up. That's mine. So it's like we're abiding with each other. We're tolerating, we're living together, we're dwelling together, we're talking together, we're suffering together, we're rejoicing together, we celebrate together, we go through pain together, because we're together, fellowship. And this is what Jesus is saying. Jesus illustrated much better. You see, a lot of people of this persuasion, they believe once saved, always saved. It's a very tragic life, because they're convinced that they're Christians. And no doubt, I believe they are Christians. He says, would you believe you can use salvation? Not going, no, I don't say that. But you don't believe once they always say, but if you don't believe, you know, eternal salvation, what do you believe? I believe like you believe. I believe once they always say, as long as you abide. What does that mean? Well, Jesus gave us a good illustration about abiding. Now, why am I saying all this? Well, because verse 28 says, and now, little children, abide in him. That when he appears, notice the several times he talks about the second coming. Abide in him, that when he appears, we may have confidence and not be what? Ashamed before him at when? Wait a minute. Is John saying that the coming of Jesus Christ, there are people who are going to be confident? They go, he's coming, he's here. Boom, excited. Other people are going to embarrass. No, not now. Why? Why will you be ashamed? Well, I know why. Because if you're in the middle of an activity that doesn't please God, it makes no sense. Logical. There are people who are committing adultery. They're in fornication. They're doing drugs. They're lying. They're cheating. And they go, praise the Lord. Praise the Lord. I'm a Christian. And their behavior is not compatible to moral conduct that's expected of us. And these people are in a delusion. Abiding in Jesus Christ, Jesus gave us a wonderful illustration. He said, I am the vine, you are the branches. You see, the vine is the main stalk, or the root. That root provides nutrients called sap, S-A-P, sap. It tastes nasty. You ever taste it? Anyway, when you're loaded, you do things like that. You taste that. Because it looks like honey. And it tastes nasty, man. Don't do that. Well, that nutrient feeds the branches. And as long as the branch is hooked on to the vine, that branch is just kicking back. And if it's a fruit tree, the branch doesn't exert itself. He doesn't go like, okay, orange, apple, orange, apple, lemons, whatever. No, that branch just hangs. Just hangs. And all of a sudden, lemons and apples come on. That's it. But if a rush, mighty wind comes in and breaks that branch off and takes me out, now I'm a branch on the floor. You don't have to have a green thumb. What happens with a branch? What color does it turn? If it's green, if it's broken up, what color does it turn? Brown. The right word's called desiccation. Hi, baby. Desiccation. I mean, it dries up. And when it dries up, there's no longer nutrients. There's no longer food. There's a separation. Logic. This is what Jesus said in John chapter 15. Abide in me and I in you. As the branch cannot bear fruit of itself unless it abides in the vine, neither can you unless you abide in me. I am the vine, you are the branches. He who abides in me and I in him bears much fruit. For without me you can do nothing. If anyone does not abide in me, he is cast out as a branch and is withered. And they gather them and they throw them into the fire and they are burned. If you abide in me and my words abide in you, you will ask what you desire and it shall be done for you. As the Father loved me, I also have loved you. Abide in my love. If you keep my commandments, you will abide in my love, just as I have kept my Father's commandment and I abide in his love. Abide in me, Jesus said. So here's what John is saying. If we abide in the anointing of the truth of the Spirit, and we walk in the truth, he says, we will have this defense against false teaching. Now he changes the course by the very words in verse 28. And now, and the word "and now" is a transitional bridge. And now, little children, that's the fifth time he calls these people little children. That's not disrespect. That's an affection of love, like mijo, or like, you know, baby, whatever. Little children, abide in him, that when he appears, we may have confidence and not be ashamed before him at his coming. Verse 29, if you know that he is righteous, you know that everyone who practices righteousness is born of him. Now, for the first time, John brings out this mystical experience called being

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1: Bearing his own cross, Jesus went forth to that place which is called Calvary. This is the Calvary Way with Pastor Don McClure. 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
1: Road that I used to would walk, I don't walk no more. Road that I used to would walk, Lord, I don't walk no more.
2: I will bless the Lord at all times. His praise shall continually be in my mouth. My soul shall make its boast in the Lord. The humble shall hear thereof and be glad. Oh, magnify the Lord with me, and let us exalt his name together. I sought the Lord, and he heard me, and delivered me out of all of my fears. They looked to him and were radiant, and their faces were not ashamed. This is one of the Psalms in the Bible known as David's suffering Psalms. There's a number of them, of which he wrote at times in which there was a reasonable amount of suffering, sometimes an unreasonable amount of suffering, but you wouldn't detect it so much by the Psalm itself, but nonetheless it was written at that time. At the time that David wrote it, it's one of these that were actually told when it was written. For you may notice there at the very beginning of the psalm, it says a psalm of David when he pretended madness before Abimelech, who drove him away and he departed. But here, so this was actually in the text. Sometimes you'll see these little notes at the beginning of the psalm, and these are not just some commentator's supposition as to when the psalm might have been written. These were actually written in the notes of the psalm in the manuscripts from which we get the scriptures. And here, so we're told of David's very time. And to give you a little of the context, the story's in 1 Samuel, we won't need to turn to it, but 1 Samuel 21, where Saul had turned against David. David, for a short period of time, had a real kind of a honeymoon with Israel in leadership, and as Saul's armor bearer after he had killed Goliath. And then he went out for other battles, and there soon, though, afterwards, they came back, and as David would come back from his conquest, the streets would be filled with people singing, Saul has killed his thousands, but David his tens of thousands, and Saul became jealous. There the Lord had taken his hand off of Saul and was preparing David to become king, and now Saul, absolutely convinced that David was a threat to his kingdom, determined that he had to kill him. And so there David now, at this time, he actually, just before this, he'd run for his life, just getting away on some very close calls with Saul, trying to kill him, and now David is actually on the run. This was written at the beginning of his years of exile. But as he was actually running, it's interesting, he finds himself where he ran to Gath. And you don't have to be a great Bible scholar to remember Gath. Wait a minute, isn't that where Goliath came from? Yep. Here, the very greatest battle probably David ever had, the greatest thing he seems historically almost to be known for in fighting, was Goliath, of course. And here, the greatest warrior of all of Gath, this Philistine nation, David, in his running from Saul, ran into Gath. As he got there before the king of Gath, and as he brought there, the people recognize him. They know who he is, and they're saying, wait a minute, isn't this David? Isn't he the one of whom they sang that he had killed his tens of thousands? I mean, he was already a legend in his own time. What is he doing here? And all of a sudden, David looks around and realizes, I am in Gath. What am I doing here? And this is the wrong place to run to. And next thing you know, the king, he's being brought before the king. And there, fearing for his life, which is quite understandable, he panics, kind of, and he finds himself, he starts scribbling, scratching at the walls, acting insane, drooling all over his beard, and looking and acting and behaving like a total insane man. He ends up being brought before the king, and the king looks at him, and he says, this is David. I don't want to kill him. No, I want him to live. I want people to see this guy. He's great. And he was, and instead of killing him, he ends up freeing him, and kind of mysteriously and yet miraculously, David finds himself leaving Gath alive. And as he is leaving, this psalm is what he writes. And as he writes this psalm, it's one there that in it, he writes things that I think every human is concerned about and understands and desires. He writes in verse 4, at the end of the verse, he says, he talks about that person in whose life is typified as being delivered from all of your fears. In verse 6, at the latter part of it, saved from all of your troubles. He talks to those about in their life that where there is no want, not lacking any good thing, in verse 9 and 10. In verse 10, he talks about those who love many days, that he may see good. And here, as David looks at life, he looks at the man, and he writes, I think, about the man who longs for all of these things, the man who longs to be delivered from all of his fears, all of his trouble, a man who would like to go through this life and not lacking any good thing. Someone who would go through this life would love many days, and that he would see good all the days of his life. And here God just so touched David's heart and moved upon him at this time that he wrote this psalm about the secret of such blessing. About the things that he was learning while he was running and while he was struggling and while his faith was still kind of wavering a little bit. God is still teaching him some wonderful things. And he gives to us, I believe, some tremendous lessons here. He tells us to me, first of all, the first lesson, primarily, the person who's going to be saved from his troubles, saved from his fears. When the person who's going to not lack thing all the days of his life, have many days and see good. He begins in verse 1 by saying, I will bless the Lord at all times. His praise shall continually be in my mouth. And here David is, he finds God's amazing mercy, God's amazing grace. I'm convinced David thought he was dead for sure. David thought, of all places, how did I end up here? Here he is trying to get away from Saul, and all of a sudden he's right there in Gath, and there's the king of Gath who would love nothing more than to have his head on a block, just like David got Goliath. And now David is in a crisis, but as he's being delivered out of it, he learned a great thing. He learned a wonderful thing about God, and there it was that when he's before his great enemy, he's learning as he writes about it afterwards. The answer isn't so much in acting crazy as it is in acting there and realizing to bless God and to praise him. This tremendous thing, you know, there under pressure. How are you when you're in the middle of a trial? How are you when all of a sudden you'd find yourself right in the camp of your biggest enemy? The greatest struggle that you could perhaps ever have. We by nature, so often we panic. We're in a jam and a crisis come and we're paralyzed. Our fears take over us. We can't think straight. Everything appears to be over. And here is David. He found out as he's leaving, as God is working within him, he realizes there God's great mercy, his great grace, and he says, God's mercy, or I'm going to bless him, his praise will continually be in my mouth. He comes out of this thing with a thought there, God, continuously, I want to determine that what's going to be in my mouth isn't so much spittle, you know, and drooling and insanity as praise. It's going to continually be in my mouth. You see, David was learning, I believe, here, that even in crisis, this is where you and I learn a lot of our greatest lessons, right where David learned his. And that is that out of the abundance of the heart, the Bible says, the mouth speaks. And here David, initially going into this trial, and the abundance was fear. And the fear took over, and he spoke of fear. He lived out a life of fear initially there, didn't he, seemingly? But it's something there that David, as he leaves there, he wants to be determined, I want my mouth and my heart to be filled with an abundance, a blessing, and praising of God. That's what I want. I will bless the Lord at all times. His praise will continually be in my mouth. This is one of the greatest truths I believe that you and I can ever learn all of our life. For the Bible tells us that the Lord, he inhabits the praises of his people. And when somebody wants the Lord mightily at his side, when we want his strength, when we want his power, when we want his glory with us, and we want him to bring us through a trial, we ought to know what it is and learn what it is, just turn to him and say, Lord, I'm going to praise you. I'm going to bless you. I'm so thrilled to have you. It is so wonderful to have you at my side. In the book of 2 Chronicles in the Old Testament, King Jehoshaphat found himself there heading into a battle, being attacked by Ammon and Moab and Seir, and he was afraid. They were outnumbered. They had no chance, seemingly humanly, of winning this battle at all. And there in his fear, he fasted. He waited upon the Lord, and then the prophet of God came, and he spoke to him. And he tells us in 2 Chronicles 20, verse 15, I'll just read it to you, but the prophet says to him, he says, listen, all of you of Judah, and the inhabitants of Jerusalem, and you, King Jehoshaphat, thus says the Lord to you, do not be afraid or dismayed because of this great multitude, for the battle is not yours, but God's. You will need not fight in this battle. Position yourselves, stand still, and see the salvation of the Lord who is with you. O Judah and Jerusalem, do not fear or be dismayed. Tomorrow go out against them, for the Lord is with you. And Jehoshaphat bowed his head with his face to the ground, and all of Judah and the inhabitants of Jerusalem bowed before the Lord, worshiping the Lord. And the Levites, or the priests, they stood up to praise God of Israel with voices high and loud. And so they arose early in the morning, they went out into the wilderness of Tekoa. And as they went out, Jehoshaphat stood and he said, hear me, O Judah, and you inhabitants of Jerusalem. Believe in the Lord your God, and you shall be established. Believe his prophets, and you shall prosper. And when he had come to the people, he appointed those who should sing to the Lord, those who should praise the beauty of holiness. And as they went out before the armies, they were saying, "Praise the Lord, for his mercy endures forever." Now as they began to sing and to praise the Lord, the Lord set ambushes against the people of Ammon, Moab, and Mount Seir, who had come up against Judah, and they were defeated. What an amazing strategy for battle. Here they're heading into a tense time, an enemy that there, as they've calculated out, they're going to lose. They don't know what else to do, but now as they're fasting, they're praying, they're waiting upon God, there the Lord tells them, he says, "Hey, it's your battle, it's mine. I just want you to stand there and kind of act like it is. You won't fight. I'll do it. Watch me. You watch and see." And there they began to worship and they began to thank him as he promised them a victory before they went into it. And then the next day, over that night, somehow or another, as they just molded and realized, God, he wants to give us a victory. He loves us and he cares for us, and they're so moved by it. The next thing is Jehoshaphat, he counsels with the people and he says, "Do we believe this? Do we believe that the Lord will really give us?" And they decide, "Yes, we do." And they decide, "All right, let's get the people here out." And then perhaps they looked over at the priests and the Levites who'd been saying, "Oh, yes, we do. Yes, we do." And he says, "Great. Then what we want to do, you priests and you Levites, we want you to come out and stand before the people. And we'll go into battle with you singing in front of us." I don't know if I believe anymore. You know, and all of a sudden, I mean, I'm a priest. I'm a lover, not a fighter. I teach people to worship. Not fight. No. But here is literally what happens is the Lord says, "I want you to put praise between me and them. I want you just to so position me in your heart, in your worship." And this is what David is learning, a great secret. He's going to have many a battle ahead of him. He's going to have for the rest of his life many a struggle, but he is learning something. He's coming out of this and he realizes, "Lord, I will bless you and I will praise you. Your praise will continually be in my mouth." And what a wonderful thing when somebody begins to learn the power of praise. The power of what it is that when we just determine on how it works, even as in the announcements this morning, Jeff just shared on how he got up in the waiting upon the Lord and on how that so transforms the entire week. How wonderful it is to have that when I'm going to start there with him. Well, David even went beyond that. He not only said, "I'll bless the Lord and praise the Lord," but in verse 2 he says, "My soul shall make his boast in the Lord." He not only says, "I will bless him." He then goes on and he says, "I will boast in him. I will boast." Now, the word boast, it's really, as we would perhaps assume the word, but in Hebrew, the word boast, it means to shine, or hence to make a show, or to rave. Here is something that says, "My soul will just determine, it's going to see to it that you shine. I want to make a show of you." He found himself there after the Lord was working in his heart. He says, "Not only I'll bless you and your praise will continue to be in my mouth." He says, "I want to rave about you. Lord, wherever I go, I want to rave. I want to shine. I want to make a show of you and who you are." And here it's something there that not only is it something in our life, if we've honestly come to realize that in our heart we praise him and we bless him. Whatever the heart really does praise and bless, it will show. It's almost like falling off a log. One is going to react kind of in the other one. You will rave about what it is that you bless, what it is that your heart is being consumed with. And here David, he's realizing this the wonderful thing that happens. And on how, instead of being living in fear, he's going to learn the power of boasting. "I'm going to show forth. I want to rave about you." I love it when I see sometimes a young couple falling in love, and then as they're dating, and one day, you know, he asks her to marry him, and he gives her a ring. And on how she just has a way of when she comes up, "Oh, hi, how are you?" Her hand flying, and you're trying to talk to her, and her hand's in your face, and you don't know, "What are you doing? You're trying to pick my nose, or what are you doing?" You can't figure out what in the world they're doing there, but they keep on shoving something in your face, so finally you realize she's raving. She got a ring. She's thrilled about it. Is there something that her heart praises and thrilled about? Well, what it is that you praise, what it is that you honestly are thrilled about, you will boast in it. It will shine. You'll make a show of it. But even there, David didn't stop there. You see, David, he wanted a full life. He wanted a rich life. I want to be free from all of my fears and all of my troubles. All of the battles I'm going to have, I want to live a long life and a good life. And he says, "I've not only learned that a great secret to it is blessing God, and not only is it also boasting in him," but he goes on, in verse 3, and he says, "Oh, magnify the Lord with me, and let us exalt his name together." He now turns and he says, "I'm going to pray, I'm going to bless, and I am going to boast," and he says, "I'm going to magnify." Now the word magnify is, again, very much as you and I would assume it to be. It means to be made large, or to honor, or to promote. David there, he looks there and he says, "I am not, as I bless the Lord and as I boast in him, I am determined, I am going to make him as large as I can possibly make him. I'm going to promote him. I'm going to put him in a place of such honor that he's supreme within my heart and within my life." And you know, if there's one thing I'm totally sure of every one of us today, I think I can look at every one of us and I believe I'll be right. And that is that I believe every one of us, our God is too small. You'll never ever have a fear of in this life of ever over promoting him. You'll never have him too big. You'll never have it there to where you get to heaven and the Lord have to correct you and say, "That was very wonderful, all the things you thought I was, but I'm not that great." No, not likely. Not likely at all. You'll never have to worry about that. But as a matter of fact, though, not only our God is too small, but because he's too small, because he is magnified, other things tend to be. Other things that are not worthy of being magnified, other things that shouldn't be promoted and shouldn't be honored, are given the place of honor in our life. And because they have no power, they have no substance to them, they take the place of God and they put us in trouble. Many are of our fears, perhaps today, of our stresses right now. I'm sure there's some sitting here today, you're in trouble. There's fears or trials. And I believe without question they're directly related to our thinking of God in proportion to other things around us. For every time in the Bible, whenever you see a child of God in trouble, every time, whenever you saw all of the children of Israel and they're in trouble, it's very simple. You can always, there'll be one little formula you'll always find, and that is very simply that there is something, or is there someone that somehow or another has become larger than God to them. Something else has been magnified. Something else has been honored. Something else has been promoted. When the children of Israel were there down in Egypt, you know, there was the Egyptians and Pharaoh that was promoted. He was bigger than God. When Moses finally brought them out of Egypt and into the wilderness, and then they sent the spies on into Canaan, what happened there? 10 of them came back and they said, "Oh, the land is wonderful, it's beautiful, look at all these grapes of milk and honey, it's fabulous, but there are giants in the land, and we are like grasshoppers before them." They just had, what a picture, see this great big giant, a bunch of little grasshoppers just hopping around. "They're just going to step on us. We have no chance. They will annihilate us." Joshua and Caleb, on the other hand, they came back and had seen the exact same thing, but only they had seen the Lord as well. And they looked there and said, "Yes, pretty good size, but they're nothing compared to God. We saw him, and he is the one that will give it to us." And immediately, when somebody chooses, let me tell you, if God isn't magnified in your life, your enemies are. The one thing, though, that you and I, we are allowed in this life to choose who will be promoted. Who's going to be magnified? Who is going to be enlarged within our heart every day as you and I get up? All the way through the children of Israel's history, what if it wasn't, it was the Philistines that were magnified, or it was Goliath who was magnified, or it was the Midianites, or the Canaanites, or the Hittites, or the Hivitites, Jebusites, all pick one, and anybody that seemed to be around him seemed to at times become larger as soon as they took their eyes off God. But I'll tell you, David there, he looked there, he says, "I'm going to bless him, and then I'm going to boast in him, and then I'm going to magnify him. I'm going to see that he gets such a place of prominence, and he is enlarged to such a place of honor and promotion within my heart there, that is going to give me the victory. That's going to do it." May I ask you today, maybe as you look at your own heart, is there something today that perhaps clouds your view of him? God's glory, his strength, and his majesty, something else is actually overshadowed him. In other times of your life, you've known God in his greatness, you've known him in his glory, you've known him, you've rested in him, you've rejoiced in him, but yet something else, somehow or another, maybe your home, your bills, marriage, it's bigger than God. It's brought you down, taking your eyes off him, and the next thing you know, others have gotten bigger. Today, your children might be bigger than God. And the others may look at them, they're nice, cute little children out there in the nursery or the Sunday school today. And everybody else says, "Oh, they're such little dears. They're so cute." But yet, to you, they're bigger than Goliath and uglier. Maybe it's something there where the trials you may have, you've let something get bigger. It's more powerful. Overshadows him. And there you're under it. You don't have the strength to deal and to lead your children any place. They're leading you. But when you can make your boast in the Lord, when the humble will hear thereof and be glad, When they can watch you and realize there that you will magnify the Lord in you, and the way you magnify Him invites others to say, come and let's exalt His name together. Come, you can magnify Him with me. I think one of the things that I'm so grateful for, I don't even think much of the great power of it, but when I dwell on it a little, I realize one of the great memories I have growing up is after my mother, who was the first one in our family to come to Christ, and here she was with a husband who wasn't a Christian and 4 children. All a year apart. Can you imagine that? You know, you sit there and wonder, what in the world did this lady do and her husband together? But I mean, it's something, there are all these children, one after another, and then my dad was, listen, he was gone half the year. He was in Texas or Oklahoma or somewhere. And here my mother with these 4 children, and her dear husband gone half the time, seemingly, 2, 3, 4 days a week. And here is she there, she comes through all this. She told us once, I had 2 choices when I realized this, either I go crazy or I get saved. And fortunately, she got saved. And a little crazy, actually, now that I think of it. But it's something that, in this process, though, I was convinced she was a little crazy sometimes. Because there was hardly a memory of me waking up without my mother's voice filling the house singing. And here with things on how she would just radiate the Lord. There was something about her so wonderful as a young person, not a Christian myself, but watching her and realizing now as you get older and you go through these experiences yourself and realize, here this woman, I don't think she praised God because life was so wonderful as much as she praised God because she needed Him magnified daily within her life. She needed to see that He was promoted there within her heart, within her soul, that her boast was in Him, not in her children, or not in her family or marriage. And one by one, every one of us fell in line and began to sing with her. Not with her, but I like the thought of it. But it's something there, I mean, in heart at any rate, but something there to where the power of it, when somebody realizes they almost have so many trials, so much maybe about them, is like Joseph after they realize there's only one chance I have, and if I go out there red-handed, I'm dead. But if I put my praise ahead of me, there'll be a strength in me, and it'll be something debilitating perhaps to the enemy, and they'll maybe perhaps see His glory. They'll perhaps see something of His strength as we both maybe focus upon it. And here when somebody blesses Him and they boast in Him and then they magnify Him, it's quite wonderful. David still didn't stop there. He wanted an insurance policy. He wanted to make sure that this was signed, sealed, and delivered in his life. I want this done. So in verse 4, he says, I sought the Lord, and He heard me, delivered me from all my fears.
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1: We all know what it's like to get tired when we have a critical project deadline. 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We can end up jumping around doing foolish things, such as drinking too much coffee, procrastinating by watching an episode in our favorite series, or checking our email. And, of course, we're always on our favorite social media sites. If you want to hasten the decline of your productivity and feel even worse during an important project, then multitask away. Professor of Psychology and Behavioral Neuroscience, Daniel J. Levitin, explains. This multitasking and all this task switching depletes glucose in the brain, which causes us to get cloudy-headed and tired. We feel depleted because we've literally depleted these chemicals. What should you do instead? Monotask. Do one thing at a time, in total silence. No phones, no music, including classical music, no tablets, no interruptions. The absolute most important place to monotask is when you're spending time with God. In Matthew 6, verse 6, Jesus says, "But you, when you pray, go into your room, and when you have shut your door, pray to your Father who is in the secret place. And your Father, who sees in secret, will reward you openly."
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3: Welcome back. We're still in studio with my friend Kevin, who has another encouraging testimony of how God used his story of real and genuine suffering, by the way, to actually lead someone else to Christ. And God can take all of our difficulties, he can take our trials, and he can manifest Christ in us to the world around us that's watching. They'll see us walking with the joy of the Lord and everything when times are sweet. But when the rubber meets the road in life and we go through some of life's greatest trials, the reality of God really screams at those around us. They can see, you had joy before you were in trouble. Now you have joy while you're in trouble. What have you got, right? And they want to know what's going on. And so, Kevin, why don't you tell us about how God used your story to lead another person to Christ?
4: Yeah, as we talked about my COVID experience and almost dying twice, I had dinner with my parents.
3: Okay.
4: And at the time, my mom was 87 years old. And she, you know, she was up there in age, so she was battling with dementia.
3: A little, yeah. Okay.
4: However, after our meal, God used my daughter, who likes to make origami.
3: Mm-hmm.
4: And she had three hearts made with three different colors.
3: Okay.
4: Of origami. And it was a black heart, it was a red heart, and a white heart.
3: Okay.
4: And she used those three pieces of origami to explain the gospel to my 87-year-old mom, her grandma.
3: Oh, that's great. And that's Emmy, who we had on a few episodes sharing about how she uses creative ways to share the gospel. So Emmy did this with her grandmother. And then your testimony comes into the picture. Tell us about that.
4: Yeah, at that time, well, when COVID was going on, my brother knew what I was going through, but he never shared with our parents that I was in the hospital.
3: How bad it was.
4: Yeah, how bad it was, because we didn't want to freak them out.
3: Mm.
4: But I shared with my parents what I went through.
3: Okay.
4: And how close I was to death. And for me, being a Christian, you know, when I got ordained to be a pastor back in 99, one of the things I told God was, above everything else, please save my parents.
3: Yeah.
4: And this was the time where God used my daughter, used my COVID story, and my mom responded to the gospel. And at 87 years old, she became a Christian.
3: Right there. You know, that is so powerful. You know, God uses creative people to have nifty little ideas, like some hearts to share the gospel in a new and innovative way. God also uses our trials, our difficulties, even the worst things that we go through to witness and be a witness for Christ in people's lives, because they can see the reality of God in your life. And I think that spoke to your 87-year-old mother. And you prayed and said, God, above all else, I want to make sure my parents are saved. And God was faithful to you. And guess what? You got to be the one to lead your mother to the Lord at 87 years old. And what a story. You know, sometimes we think of the age people in our life and we think, they're so hard. I've been trying for years. I've been praying forever. And they're too far gone. They're beyond the reach of the grace of God or something like that. Or maybe not even beyond the reach, but they're just too hard. They're never going to get saved. Well, at 87 years old, God was still faithful to bring this woman to faith in Christ. And so let's celebrate and recognize all that God did there. I hope you, the listeners, are encouraged. God uses creative ways to share the gospel. He uses trials to share the gospel. And he reaches people even when we think, man, it's too late. They're too old and they're too set in their ways and all this. We have these notions. But God can reach anyone he wants, anytime he wants, even into their old age.
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0: Ministries continues in the book of 1 Thessalonians. Let's pick it up in 1 Thessalonians chapter 1. Here's Pastor Waxer.
1: If anyone hears my voice and what? Opens the door, I will come in to him and dine with him. A sense of community. In other words, we eat with anybody. Remember, whoever's buying will eat, but not them. Food was a sign of community, of intimacy. And I will dine with him and he with me. Now, most of us who grew up in the church, we are very familiar with Solomon's classic painting of Jesus knocking on the door. But I just told you that lordship is a choice. Have you ever paid attention that in this painting, on the outside, there is no handle, there is no latch? Purposefully, he painted it that way, that the only way Jesus can come into your heart, it's entitled The Door of Your Heart, that painting, the only way Jesus can come in is if you invite him in. If you let him in, God, our loving Savior, will never force his way and his will upon any of us. Amen? He's the one that's knocking on the door and he's saying, I'm here. And it's not just for the guy who's not a believer. The content is actually even around believers. Meaning every day you and I have a chance to say, hey, come, let's eat. Let's fellowship. As we opened up more of our day into Jesus, hey, boom, here's this news. The boss just said, hey, why don't you invite the Lord into that problem? Why don't you invite the Lord into that drama, into that situation, that circumstance? There's no latch on the outside. He's not going to come busting through. But he's sitting there knocking today and saying, oh, I can rock your world. But you have got to let me in. You see, it's very important that we understand this. He only becomes Lord by our personal free choice. What does that also mean? It means that God has no grandchildren. What do I mean by that? Some of you might think, well, I'm Christian because I grew up in a Christian home. Because my parents are Christian. I went to church and even got baptized. Yeah, my parents want me to do that. I'm not opposed to it. You're not a born-again believer and Jesus is not your Lord. God has no grandchildren. He only has children who directly recognize Abba, Father, Yeshua, HaMashiach, that Jesus is their only Savior, their only Lord, and they have personally surrendered their life, asked for his forgiveness of sin in their life, and have come into him so that now there is no condemnation in your life. Why? Because there's no condemnation for those who are what? In Christ. Am I making any sense here? Wow, Lord, and I love this about it. Grasp this with me. Jesus is his name. Okay, Yeshua, it's a name. It was a very common name, almost like Fred. My point, when we talk about Yeshua, Jesus, we are worshiping and following a real person who really lived, who really died on a cross, and really rose again. Amen? This Jesus is a person where we can, and I do, take you to Nazareth, to Capernaum, to Bethlehem, to Jerusalem. I can take you to the shores right along the Sea of Galilee. We can walk the very places where he has walked, where he has lived, the very house of Peter's house. Do you know that we know that house? Peter's house in Capernaum. It's one of the few archaeological things that we can say, this is Peter's house. These are made up stories. These are real people that have a footprint in humanity and history. Amen. And so I have a Lord, but my Lord is not a Lord of just righteousness, a Lord of thunder, a Lord of provision. No, he has a name and it's Jesus. I want to encourage some of you who that perhaps maybe in your churchianity growing up, you refer to your Savior only as Christ or God. We know Christ this or Christ that and so on and so forth. It'd be like you always calling me pastor. When you have a relationship, you want to call them by name. And when you say their name, it immediately has a reflection and an emotion that's connected to it. When I say Cindy, there's a lot of Cindys in the world. But when I say Cindy, there is one in particular and all the emotions that come with it. Bless me. If I'm not in the doghouse. Are you tracking with me? Jesus, Jesus, oh Jesus, there's just something about that name. Mm-hmm. I'm still in verse one, people. Wow. My Lord, yeah, that's the position. Jesus, that's my friend. That's my Savior. That's my Maker. That is my Master. You see, but then it says the Lord Jesus, what? Christ. Christ is not Jesus's last name. It is also a title. The name Jesus is surrounded by two titles that should stoke you. And I'm going to talk about that more in a moment. We've got Lordship, as I said, which is a surrender that we ourselves come and open and let him come in and be that. He won't force it. And then who is it? It's Jesus. And who is Jesus? Jesus is my Christ. My Christos. Christos is the Greek word that comes from Mashiach in Hebrew, which means what? The anointed one. See, we refer to it as Savior. And yes, Savior was what Messiah was prophesied to do. And so we entitle what he did for us as Savior. But I need you to first and foremost understand that when they say Jesus Christ, Paul is writing to this brand new church of these people who have never heard this guy's name before, Yeshua from Nazareth. And he's telling them that the very same Father, the God, the Maker, is this very same human being, Jesus Christ. And this Jesus, what he is he is the promised one from the beginning, from the Garden of Eden. God keeps his word. That's why, family, Peter answered in Caesarea Philippi exactly as he did when Jesus said, "Who do people say that I am?" How did he answer? "Thou art what? The Christ." Now you're Christ. Yeah, you're Messiah. The definite article must be there. You're not just an anointed person. David was anointed. Prophets were anointed. It's not just an anointing. It is the anointed one. Thou art the Christ, the Son of the living God. And a family, if we were just a little bit more precise in our language in addressing him, then we would also be saying Jesus the Christ. Because the Christ is meaning who he is, the one who was promised, who is faithful and true. Let me just give you an example. Just take a look at these here. Just so that you'll pay attention. I'm not going to read it. I just want to give you this the bam shot. There you go. The Messiah, the Mashiach, okay? Then the Christ. Go down to the next one. The Christ. The Christ. The Christ to suffer. Go ahead, next here. But when the Christ comes, Jesus is what? The Christ. Are you getting my point here? You see, there's something for us to get stoked that when we see Christ, that means what he has done is that he has cleared the mechanism that now I will be seen pure and holy, forgiven, and now I can approach Father. I can approach Father in any while because my Christos, the anointed one, saved. So now you and I can say, as born-again Christians here today, Jesus Christ is the Christ. He is the Savior. And then I want to say to you this. Is he your Christos? If your answer is yes, and I would have wished you would have all said yes, but that's okay. Is Jesus your Christos? And if it's not, I'm going to give you a chance to change that at the end of this message. But if he is your Savior, I want to ask you this question. Saved from what? Just don't answer out loud. Saved from what? I love to ask you, are you saved? Yeah, I'm saved. Okay, great. Saved from what? You see, your ability to answer that question and how long that list goes, your face gets brighter and brighter. Yeah, I'm saved from sin. I'm saved from damnation. I'm saved from myself. And I'm saved from guilt. And I'm saved from shame. I'm saved from worry, stress, fear, doubt. You see, when you see what Christos Jesus, Yeshua, the anointed one has given you, that ought to change your day. Amen? What? Having coffee with God. Elohim Yahweh. The Lord Jesus Christ. See, to truly call Jesus Lord, and then I'll move on from this. To truly call Jesus Lord is to give him, hear me family, is to give him absolute authority in your life. Now think that through, because it's quite a blasphemous thing to say it and not mean it. To call Jesus Lord is to give him absolute authority in your life. See that Greek word kurios that we get for the word Lord? It has a twofold emphasis on it. First of all, it's the authority of the one who is being called. So to call someone Lord, I'll never forget when Cindy and I were dating, we weren't even married yet, and we went to one of those old time medieval places, and the people were coming around serving the food and like, would you like some more whatever, my Lord? And I was like, oh, Cindy, how come you don't call me that? She's like, because you ain't got no castle. But they were, yes, my Lord, my Lord. So first of all, when you say Lord, it's acknowledgement of the person who is receiving it. But secondly, listen to me, family. When you say the word Lord, it is your choice of submission to the one whom you are calling Lord. And just so that you would know this, the best translation for us today of kurios in its use and in its meaning is master. Master. Good morning, master. I wonder if that might affect some of the choices we make this week and what we perhaps watch, say, think, feel. Wow. He is my Lord. Which means wherever thou go, I'll go. Where you lead me, I will follow. Hallelujah. What a beauty. And then as he says to them, this church, this new community of Gentiles and Greeks, lets them know safely where they are and lets them know who gave that to them, the Lord Jesus Christ. And so they're safe in that. Then he says, yes, we're still on verse 1, grace to you and peace. Grace to you and peace. You see, what is Paul saying to us here? When the church, when the called out ones is a Christian church, meaning the people have assembled together in God the Father and the Lord Jesus Christ, it is to this community of faith when we have done that, then Paul says to them, like he says to us, grace and peace to you. Here's two more words. So common in our Christianity, they seem so basic in our vocabulary, but they are so fat with meaning. First of all, look at what one of the commentators wrote about the word grace. It says this: when Paul reached for a word to express the rich meaning of God's redemptive love and the action in Jesus, he chose the word grace, the source of all joy, loveliness, and genuine pleasure in life is the grace of God. Where? In Christ Jesus. Grace refers to the kindness of God in which he seeks us and brings us to Christ for our salvation. Grace contains the idea of receiving that from God, which we can in no way earn or deserve. If you want one word that most nearly sums up all the blessings and mercy of God given to us in Christ, that word is grace. Isn't that good? As I've always taught us, grace, G-R-A-C-E, help me out. God's riches at Christ's expense. We get all of what heaven has promised for us. And the beautiful thing is it's what God has done and provided. Why is this important? Because family, I too, like you, have met many people who want nothing to do with Christianity and Jesus Christ today because they were exposed to a graceless church. a graceless gospel. And so they have attached that to what is being offered and provided by him. It is a dangerous thing to present Christ in terms of demands of moral perfection. It's a betrayal of the gospel to offer salvation to people only on the basis of their merit, goodness, or religiosity. Remember, it was Jesus himself who taught the parable of the Pharisee and the publican. As the Pharisee was saying, oh, I don't do this and I don't do this, and these are the things I do, and I give and I fast and I tithe. And a guy in the corner could barely look his head up. He was so filled with remorse of the sin in his life. It says he didn't even look up to heaven, but he just beat his chest and he says, God, have mercy on me, a sinner. And Jesus Christ says, that's the one that went away redeemed. That's the one that went away cleansed. That's you and me. Every moment, every hour, we can come to him and drop the load. The thing you just said that you wish you didn't say, oh, Father, forgive me. And have this incredible cleansing experience. Listen, salvation comes to those who sit themselves upon God's grace. God's riches at Christ's expense. Everything is there. Price has been paid. Eternity with him. All that I told you, that you understand the Father's love and what comes with. All you got to do is sit on it. I'm going to put all my weight, all my faith, all my trust in God's grace. Amen. That's why it's still amazing, and that's why we still sing the song. Furthermore, we must understand the next word, peace. The peace here that Paul refers to, if you're taking notes, this word is a reference to both internal and external. I love that. The peace of God is internal and external. You see, you've heard me say, no one can experience peace until they've received God's grace. No one can receive peace until you have received God's grace. Understand, you cannot have the peace of God until you have peace with God. That's why the grace comes before the peace. Grace, you received it. Peace, peace. Because true peace, dear ones, is the understanding that all of my salvation rests in what God has done for me, not what I have to do for him. Isn't that good? That means you haven't lost the salvation because you didn't earn it in the first place. If you didn't earn it, then you can't lose it. Hello. People used to ask me all the time in college, can you lose your salvation? I go, salvation's not a set of keys. And have you seen my salvation? My salvation, I had it just last week. My, who my salvation is? It's never been in my hands in the first place, so how can I lose it? Amen. If it's a work of God, it's a work of God. If it's genuine, it's genuine. Furthermore, peace, dear ones, must not be seen as merely the absence of turmoil or conflict. Mm-mm. Peace is the inner calm you have in the midst of the turmoil. He's writing to a church that is being persecuted and saying to you, grace and peace. We somehow think that, oh, if God gives us peace, then that means the storm is completely calm. No, no, no. The storm is calmed in your heart while the waves around you are beating. Learn how to surf. Ride the waves. With the storm inside, set calm because of Jesus Christ. Listen, Paul sees peace as an active, listen to me, as an active work of God in our lives. Paul's usage of it, peace, is an active work of God in our lives, which surpasses all understanding. Does that sound familiar to anyone? That ought to flick you. Take a look at it. Here it is, Philippians 4. And the what? The what?
2: Peace.
1: Okay, whose peace? Okay, so the peace of God, which surpasses all comprehension, means bara doesn't make sense, will guard your hearts and your minds. Where? Isn't that funny that in thing keeps being all over the place? In is critical to the kingdom of God. Positionally today, are you in Christ? Because there's no condemnation for those who are in Christ. Are you in his peace? Are you in his love? You and him know your address. I don't. But I do know this. Behold, he stands at the door and knock. And if you will open the door, he will come in and he will feast with you. My point is this. Jesus Christ, God the Father, Yahweh, he made you. He loves you. He sent his son to die for you. He created you with a purpose, making you a part of his grand plan. He has chosen to be with you, and he will never leave. He wants to impact the world with your life, a story that only you can tell. God wants to make this world a better place because you are here. He has a plan for you. Will you cooperate? Amen. That's what he has. We're in verse 1. How awesome is that? Anybody blessed better than when we started? You see the words differently? See how exciting they can be? Can't wait for verse 2. Our God is an awesome God, family. And every single word is written, chosen, ignited, full of power to set you free, to change your day, to anoint you with a message to minister to others. His word is alive and it active and it never returns void. That's my prayer for us as we get into this study. Is Jesus Christ your Lord and Savior? Now you understand the meaning. Lord, you surrendered to him. He is Master and Savior, Christos. What he did on the cross, he paid the price for your sin. Many of you here today may have him as Savior, but you've never really made him Lord. And the answer is because of all the pilakia going on. You can't have two people running in your life. Listen, anything with two heads is a free, right? So step back and let God guide.
0: And that's it for today's program from Pastor Waxer in 1 Thessalonians chapter 1.
2: 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Iloko Yesu Christo, Ahu.

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1: Today on Bridging the Gap, we begin an in-depth look at one of the greatest men in the Bible, Joseph.
2: And so here these sons of Bilhah, sons of Zilpah, had some issues. Joseph brought a bad report of them to his father. Now, it sounds like he's a little tattletale there, you know, telling on these guys. But we'll see about that. It says in verse 3, Israel loved Joseph more than all his children because he was the son of his old age. And he made him a tunic of many colors. Now, I think that kind of favoritism is certainly going to be a problem with people. But here's the challenge. Is this just plain favorites or is there more to it?

0: thank you for being here on this edition of Bridging the Gap with our teacher and pastor, Lloyd Pulley, brought to you by Calvary Chapel Old Bridge. Today, Lloyd begins the new series, and it's going to be a great one because we're going to study the life of Joseph. We'll begin in chapter 37 of Genesis. As we study this chapter, we see that God has a great plan for mankind from the very start of creation. And even as man continues to mess things up with sin, God still perseveres with his plan. Here's Lloyd with today's study as we begin looking at the life of a remarkable man named Joseph.
1: Genesis chapter 37 is where we are going to begin our series. Now, particularly with the life of Joseph, if I were to read, for example, Revelation 13 and see how it all ends, see the end result of, you know, God's judgment on the earth. It's with often what you see, a control of the economy and control of religion, and a world leader rises up, according to the scriptures, called the Antichrist, we call him particularly, the man of sin. And trends of global economy are fast moving together. It's been long believed by Bible-believing Christians that America was always in the way of this globalism, and that certainly bears out in history. We are targeted, obviously, by globalists to humble America. So without humbling America, you can't bring in this whole new world order. And we're becoming more and more, we see us like a socialistic society where people are going to be very readily, in times of crisis, yield more and more to the government. Even when it comes to depending on government for money and stimulus, it's so funny, the things I just said to you, I said almost verbatim 11 years ago when the first stimulus bill came in. I just see this trend, and here we are now 11 years later, and even more so. So we look at our culture, we see the trend of where it's going, but it's helpful for us to see the big picture. What is God doing? And how has he acted in the past during times of great calamity and challenge to his people? So we enter into the life of Joseph, a very interesting character, one of my favorite characters in the Bible. And chapter 37, let's read. It says, "Now Jacob dwelt in the land where his father was a stranger." Jacob's father, of course, Isaac. He was a stranger or alien in the land of Canaan. In other words, it wasn't his place. He was just passing through. He had his herds and his flocks, kind of worked out some sort of an arrangement, but really didn't have any ownership of it, although that was promised to come. Abraham was promised this land. He was told this land, and this land was going to be his home. Of course, even in that promise, from the time the promise happened till the time it actually happens, we're looking at centuries. But God is going to fulfill his plan. And I love the fact that Jacob is now living like a sojourner, a stranger, just passing through. This is such an illustration for us. This is God's people in this world. This is not our home. We can't get too comfortable here. You know, and that's the challenge. We do get comfortable at times, and the Lord has to shake our house a little bit. But when you begin to live as a sojourner, you begin to see the pieces of your life coming together with a real purpose and meaning. When you hold too tightly to this world is when things go bad. You get burned. And we need to pass this on to the next generation. Jacob is the father of these sons, these 12 sons, eventually, and he's going to have to make an impact on them because they're going to be the leader of the nation. These tribal leaders will be the leaders. Are they ready? Well, that's what this whole story is about. And are we ready for the coming of the Lord? Are we ready to really take on the charge God has given to us to make a difference in the world, bringing the gospel? Have we really gotten that at our hearts so much? Or are we much, much like these sons of Jacob, just so preoccupied with our own self-importance, our own needs, our own desires? I mean, this is human nature at its best. But these sons need to see their role in the big picture. And this is the history, verse 2, of Jacob. These are the generations of Jacob. Now, if you just want to have fun and you contrast the generations of Jacob with Esau in chapter 36, just look at chapter 36 for a moment. The entire chapter is the family of Esau. Remember the one that despised his birthright for a cup of, you know, lentil bean soup. And Jacob then, the younger brother, was, you know, basically he tricked his brother out of that because he desired the things of God and his brother Esau didn't. Esau was about food and females. That's all he cared about. But when you look at chapter 36, it looks like Esau was wildly more successful than Jacob. I mean, Jacob has these 12 sons. They're starting to raise their families. But the legacy of Esau, all the chiefs and princes and these prominent people, very notable in the land, he wanted that. He got that. He wanted a piece of the world. He wanted to be on top. And when you look at the contrast, it looks like he is. But things are always not what they appear. So here is Joseph. Comes into pair. The history of Jacob, you see in verse 2, Joseph, being 17 years of old, was feeding his flock with his brothers. Now again, that beautiful contrast, because for the entire rest of this book, it's going to be revolved around Joseph and God using him, even though he goes through, well, we would call hell. It's going to be an amazing thing. 17-year-old. Contrast with all the kings of Edom who were powerful. Joseph had his eye in the Lord. Contrast with Esau on money and power. And listen, there are people that money and power is their goal. And they're going to get it. Listen, you're going to get what you want the most. If that's what you want, that's what you'll get. If that's what you really want. But I think hopefully God would rescue you from that and open your eyes to see what's most important. And Joseph had his eye on the Lord. And when I consider the early lessons of Joseph, the influence on him, even as a young child, I'm sure he watched his father face Laban and Esau and limp after wrestling with God. And he would have observed his older brothers, Simeon and Levi, how they acted toward the Shechemites. And aware of his own sister being defiled, he would have watched his father decide to put away the idols and return to Bethel. And how young children pick up the example of their parents. That's what I think happened to Joseph. He observed. He watched. He saw his older brothers. He saw his dad. He saw the contrast. And he thought, you know what? I want the Lord's will. And listen, you know, the children pick up. They catch more than you can teach them. You can teach them all this stuff, but they're going to be really catching your example. And he would have been about 13 when his father showed him the spot where the ladder descended and he had that vision. He would have then seen three great deaths, including his own mother, who died in childbirth of Benjamin. How his father responded, renaming the baby from Ben Hanomi, which meant son of my sorrow, to Benjamin, son of my right hand. So huge impressions, and yet he's just, at that time, a junior high school student. Many emotions, a lot of restlessness normally, but he would have observed. And I would say this to any junior high children, high schools too. I would be nothing but, to them, a talking head, because they don't really see me in my life. Maybe young people wonder whether I am, if I'm for real, what I'm really like privately, or, you know, what TV shows I watch, what movies, what do I do for entertainment and rec time, and what temptations I have, and what I overcome. And I mean, I could say it, but words would be words. There's nothing like seeing it in living color in someone's life. And that's what inspires us. There's someone in your life that inspires you to put aside worldly things. And to set your mark on the goal. I cry for you if you don't have that godly example to follow in the home. And I'd weep for your parents and guardians if they don't put away their idols like Jacob did, out of love for God and love for you, knowing that impact in your own life. If you don't have those examples, let me say this, God will raise up those examples. You'll either follow those examples he'll give you, or you follow your peers, and this is where Joseph really shined.
0: We'll pause here for just a moment. Pastor Lloyd will be right back with more on Joseph and overcoming extraordinary circumstances. 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You can also write Bridging the Gap, 123 White Oak Lane, Old Bridge, New Jersey. The zip code is 08857. Now with the second half of today's study, here in Genesis 37, once again, Pastor Lloyd.
1: It says in verse 2, the rest of it, the lad was with the sons of Bilhah and the sons of Zilpah, his father's wives. You know, remember when the two wives he married, it started with Leah. He got tricked, thought he was marrying Rachel. And so then he had to work an extra 7 years for Rachel. So now he's got Leah and Rachel. And of course, then they were in a competition bearing children. And then they got a little creative using some of their handmaidens. So there was four women in Jacob's life. Now, the Bible doesn't record about the right or wrong of this. God's original plan was one man and one woman. Jesus makes that plain. The Bible makes that plain. But the Bible records as well, even God's people that he's going to use making their mistakes. And certainly there was a lot of pain in these decisions that, you know, we can gloss over, but it was a mess. And so here these sons of Bilhah, sons of Zilpah, had some issues. Joseph brought a bad report of them to his father. Now, it sounds like he's a little tattletale there, you know, telling on these guys. But we'll see about that. It says in verse 3, Israel loved Joseph more than all his children because he was the son of his old age. And he made him a tunic of many colors. Now, I think that kind of favoritism is certainly going to be a problem with people. But here's the challenge. Is this just plain favorites, or is there more to it? You know, we think this favoritism, but Reuben, his firstborn, had already disqualified himself for the birthright because, well, he slept with one of his concubines. And Levi and Simeon had already shown their colors by having such an anger problem that they wipe out an entire village of people because of their sister, who was taken advantage of. And I think Jacob had in his heart a prerogative to see who he was going to put the mantle of leadership on, and he was choosing Joseph. And he singled him out with a special wardrobe. It says he gave him a tunic of many colors. It says that's kind of a whatever translation that of that Hebrew word is, we're really not sure, so we just throw it in many colors. Many tunics were sleeveless and stopped at the knees for working people, but those who were overseers generally had full sleeves and a full all the way down to the ankles. And it's believed that set him apart. So here's a young man who's got a special privilege, and this might explain the bad report. He was at doing his job. He wasn't a rat, Fink, you know. He wasn't just tattletale. He was supposed to oversee and report to his dad. And believe me, as a young man, it would have been much easier to just kind of make peace with his brothers, kind of like color the truth a little bit. But you have to ask yourself, is it more noble to tell a lie so someone doesn't get into trouble? You know, the people that actually hold that value, I'd rather lie to be loyal to my friend. Well, would that really help your friend in the end? Now, there's no need to be a talebearer by bringing a report you're not asked for. That would be talebearing. But that's his job. So I have to give Joseph credit here. As a young man standing up against all of the pressures to do what he's called to do. And listen, how important is it if someone were doing the wrong thing? If someone were sleeping at their post and an overseer sees it and it's his duty to report and he doesn't report it, the enemy sneaks in, they die, who's responsible? You know, there's a lot of things that we are given to oversee in a way. Certain things in our own culture, there's certain aspects in our own lives. And there's a strong proverb that says, if you see someone led to the slaughter and don't say anything about it, don't speak up, you know what's wrong and you're going to be held accountable for that knowledge. There's a responsibility we have of humanity toward others. And Joseph is essentially being faithful to bring the report that he's supposed to bring, even though it's not going to endear himself to his brothers. And so when his brothers saw their father loved him more than all his brothers, they, of course, they hated him. Now you see, most of us look at that and go, of course they're going to hate him. You know, a little brunt, you know, getting the prominence. But see, that's just because we are so wrapped up in envy, we can't comprehend that there might be people that are favored over us for whatever reason. I'm okay with that. I'm happy to stay in the lane the Lord has called me to be in. I don't compare myself with other notable pastors who get this opportunity and that opportunity. I don't care. I know what the Lord has called me to do. And it's sad when envy is such a driving force in our culture that we would actually identify, yeah, I would hate him too. Well, no, you shouldn't. He was loved. He had a purpose. These brothers have no case. Their fathers made a choice. What do they have to say about it? The Bible says, in fact, Jesus was hated without a cause. Remember, he came into Jerusalem on a Sunday, humbly, righteous. The crowds were cheering him, crying, Hosanna, but it wouldn't be long before they'd be crying, crucify him. Doing the right thing, falsely accused. The Bible says he gave his back to the attackers, his cheeks to those who plucked out his beard. He who did no sin, no guile was found in him. When unjustly reviled, didn't revile back. He was like a lamb led, like before the shearers is silent. Went alone to the cross. So here's Joseph. He's not comfortable here. It's a tough one. But he had a dream. Verse 5, and he told it to his brothers, and they hated him even more. Now again, I've heard so many commentaries and teachers on this. You know, the little whippersnappers bragging about his dream. And, you know, you read into that. Look, dreams were very powerful, and especially we know Joseph had some prophetic dreams, and this was a prophetic dream. So how do you not say that? This is not just a normal dream. He knows there's something special about this, and he feels compelled. He has to say it. So he said, please hear this dream, which I've dreamed. We were binding sheaves in the field. Behold, my sheaf arose and stood upright, and indeed your sheaves stood all around and bowed down to my sheaf. And his brother said to him, shall you indeed reign over us? Shall you indeed have dominion over us? So they hated him even more for his dreams and for his words. Fact check. He is going to reign over them. So what does that tell you? How we read into these passages in our own prejudices ourselves. We go, you know, the little braggart should have been quiet. No, he should have spoke his dream like he did. So I'll defend him in that. He's faithful to tell this revelation. And even though some might see it was naive and unwise, but would it not have been worse to withhold divine revelation? You know, listen, in our own lives, we have been given divine revelation by the Bible. We've been given the gospel message, which is able to save people's souls from eternal hell. And it's amazing how many things go through our mind that keep us from actually sharing that gospel with someone. And listen, we're all in that same boat because of the pressures and, you know, what people are going to think and, you know, am I going to say it the right way? I don't want to leave a bad impression. Some good motives, some bad motives, you know, some out of fear, some out of doubt. You know, I don't know if I know enough. So we go through all this, but we have a divine revelation we're responsible for too, to go into all the world and proclaim the gospel. So here is Joseph. He's got this dream. And then in verse 9, you know what? He already knows they weren't too happy about his first dream. So now, if I were him, I would have been very tempted to not tell him my second dream. But you know what? I love how, in fact, he is not going to be deterred by anyone. There's one thing about Joseph that you might look at it as a weakness in regard to getting along with his brothers, but it was an amazing strength to be faithful to God even when he was hated by his brothers. Hey, listen, I'll never forget the first time I shared the gospel with my sisters. I mean, I had looked forward to this for months because I was going to leave Michigan and hitchhike out to Southern California, and I was going to spend some time with my sisters and my brother-in-law, and I just longed for that opportunity. And I mean, I finally get out there, and I sit them down, and I tell them what happened to me. And they look at me like I've got three heads. They go into the kitchen, they have a good laugh. And all I could think of is, well, Lord, this is going to be a long trip. I don't know how this is going to work out. But you know, it wasn't, not even a week later, we were down by the Salton Sea. We took a little bit of a trip. And my sister had an encounter one night with the Lord that she went from a pot-smoking, wild hippie woman to follower of Jesus in a night. It was amazing. And my other sister eventually came along. Look, at the end of the day is Joseph has another dream and he's going to be faithful. So he dreamed, still another dream, and told it to his brothers and said, look, I've dreamed another dream. And at this time, the sun, the moon, and the 11 stars bowed down to me. Say, what? He told it to his father and his brothers, and his father rebuked him and said, what is this dream that you've dreamed? Shall your mother and I and your brothers indeed come to bow down to the earth before you? Oh, yes, you will. His brothers envied him, but his father kept the matter in mind. So even though he rebuked him, his mind is spinning now. There's something special about Joseph in this dream. Now, the big question that some have, and actually there was a debate on this, and it's really irrelevant, but, you know, was Benjamin actually born by this time? When you read it chronologically, it seems like, yeah, he was born and Rachel had already died. Is it possible that she was still alive because he speaks about the sun and the moon bow down, and that would mean his mom, Rachel, but she would be gone by them anyway, so it could be Leah. In any case, we're not sure. It seems like his brother must have been there. But the real sin comes out. This is the real issue. His brothers envy him. Envy, which nursed, very quickly fumes into hatred and malice and full-blown murder eventually.
0: This has been Bridging the Gap with pastor, author, and Bible conference speaker Lloyd Pulley. Today, Lloyd shared a message out of his series on the life of Joseph. 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
2: Pastor Lloyd, when Christians talk about Satan, sometimes it almost sounds like he's God's equal on the opposite side. You know, God represents good, Satan represents evil, and the two are battling it out. That's not really a good biblical picture, is it?
1: Not at all. Satan is actually a created being. He has power, certainly, and the Bible tells us not to be ignorant of his devices, but he's not all-powerful. He's not all-knowing. He's certainly not equal with God. God is sovereign.
2: Yeah, and that's the reality, I guess, when it comes to Satan and what the Bible says. And Pastor Lloyd, we're excited because the offer of this month is a book by Erwin Lutzer called God's Devil, The Incredible Story of How Satan's Rebellion Serves God's Purposes.
1: Yeah, that title gets your attention for sure. It's an excellent job because I've often said that at worst, he's the tool of God's hand. God

0: Welcome to The Word for Today, featuring the Bible teaching ministry of Pastor Chuck Smith, founder of the Calvary Chapel Movement. This radio program is a chapter-by-chapter, verse-by-verse study through the entire Bible. And on today's edition of The Word for Today, Pastor Chuck continues his message, Worship the Creator, Not the Creation, as we pick up in Revelation chapter 19, verse 10. And now, with today's study, here's Pastor Chuck.
1: Now as the Lord closes out his revelation to man, and as he begins to talk to us about the glories of this coming age, the marriage supper of the Lamb, blessed are those that are called to be a part in this. These are the true sayings of God. You can believe this. You can trust in this. And I fell at his feet to worship him, and he said unto me, See that you do it not. I am your fellow servant and of thy brethren that have the testimony of Jesus. Worship God. Now, John is like so many people. We want to worship the instrument that God uses to bring his knowledge or love or grace to us. One of the great dangers of being in any kind of ministry where God is using you, one of the great dangers of exercising any spiritual gift is that people so often look at the instrument that God uses. They begin to admire the instrument. They begin to worship, in a sense, the instrument that God has used. And here is John falling on his knees before the angel that is giving him all of this revelation, and he's so overawed and thrilled with what is in store for him. He falls at his feet to worship him. He says, hey, man, don't do that. I'm just like you. I'm a fellow servant. Worship God. You see, it is a part of man to need and want to worship something. And man seems to find it easier to worship an object that he can see rather than an object that he cannot see. And so this is the hang-up of man, as Paul said in Romans 1. They worship and serve the creature more than the creator. Man gets hung up. He stops short. He sees the glorious creation of God and he worships the creation rather than the creator. And so as John is making the same mistake, the angel corrects him and said, hey, don't do that. I'm just a fellow servant with you. I just am a servant of God, just like you are. You worship God. And if you're wise and are involved in any kind of ministry at all, when attention and adulation and these kind of things begin to come your way, you'll be wise as the angel to say, hey, don't worship me. Worship God. God does not want you taking credit for the work that he does, receiving glory for his work. For the testimony of Jesus is the spirit of prophecy. That is, prophecy centers around the person of Jesus Christ. That's what prophecy is about. That's what history is about. History is actually his story. He's the center of it. It all focuses before Christ and after the year of our Lord. But he is the center, the focal point of history. It is his story. So prophecy, Jesus is the spirit of prophecy. It's all centered around him. The Lord's not so interested in telling you, you know, who you're going to marry or what's going to happen to you next week. The spirit of Jesus is the spirit of prophecy. The prophecy centers around the person of Jesus Christ. The testimony of Jesus is the spirit of prophecy, the witness of Jesus. And I saw heaven opened, and behold, a white horse. And he that sat upon him was called Faithful and True. We find that Jesus is called the Faithful Witness, and he's called the True Witness, and then he's called the True and Faithful Witness in the third chapter of Revelation. And so here he is sitting upon the white horse. And in righteousness he doth judge and make war. Again, the righteousness of his judgment attested to. His eyes were as a flame of fire. Again, speaking of that burning judgment. And on his head were many crowns. And he had a name written that no man knew but he himself. And he was clothed with a vesture dipped in blood. And his name is called the Word of God. In the beginning was the Word. The Word was with God. The Word was God. The same was in the beginning with God. All things were made by him. Without him was not anything made that was made. And in him was light, and that light was the life of man. And the Word became flesh, and he dwelt among us, and we beheld his glory as of the only begotten of the Father, full of grace and truth. And now again he comes as the Word of God. And the armies which were in heaven followed him upon white horses. I'll be a part of that army, as will you. Because we're clothed still in the fine linen, white and clean, which is the righteousness of the saints. And out of his mouth there goes a sharp sword. The Word of God is alive and powerful, sharper than any two-edged sword. Out of his mouth goes this sharp sword, his Word, that with it he should smite the nations, and he shall rule them with a rod of iron, and he treads the winepress of the fierceness of the wrath of Almighty God. And he hath on his vesture and on his thigh a name written, King of Kings and Lord of Lords. Now, this vesture dipped in blood is probably a reference to Isaiah 63. It is not his own blood, but the blood of his enemies that he tramples as he tramples out the rebellious. Isaiah 63, who is this that comes from Edom with dyed garments from Bozrah? This that is glorious in his apparel, traveling in the greatness of his strength. And that is the question the prophet answers Jesus, asked, Jesus answers, I that speak in righteousness, mighty to save. The prophet asked, why are you red in your apparel and your garments like those that have been treading in the wine fat? It used to be, of course, that they would put the grapes in the vat, and then they would all, you know, they'd crush them with their feet. They'd have a big dance and a big party, and they'd crush all of the grapes to get the juice out of them. And, of course, you can imagine the grape juice stains all over your clothes after having spent a day treading the wine fat there in the wine vat, actually, and with your feet pressing down all these grapes, you can imagine what your clothes would look like. Why are you red in your apparel and your garments like the ones that have been treading in the wine vat? He answers, I have trodden the wine press alone, and of the people there was none with me, for I will tread them in mine anger and trample them in my fury, and their blood shall be sprinkled upon my garments, and I will stain all my raiment, for the day of vengeance is in mine heart, and the year of my redeemed is come. So he's coming to bring an end of man's rebellion. He's coming to trample the wine vat. There will be here upon the earth millions of people who have gathered together to war against him at his coming. That whole Middle East area of Israel, all the way through the land from the valley of Megiddo, clear on down to Edom, crowded with the vast armies of the world, probably numbering into the hundreds of millions. There is a scripture that would indicate maybe 200 million. And that is when the blood will flow to the horse's bridle, all the way through the valley of Megiddo, clear on down to Edom, through the valley of Jehoshaphat, as they gather together against the Lord and his anointed. And there will Second Psalm come into play. Why do the heathen rage? The people imagine a vain thing, for they have gathered together against the Lord and against his anointed, saying, let us break his bands asunder. Let's cast off his law from us. But he that sits in the heaven will laugh, for he will have the nations in derision. And so here we see him, clothed in a vesture dipped in blood. Out of his mouth goes the sharp sword by which these rebellious armies are destroyed. That is, he destroys them with his word. Now we are told that he was in the beginning with God and that he created all things. We look at the vast universe in which we live, the material universe, and we realize that he created it. How did he create it? He spoke it into existence. It's known as divine fiat in the theological term, which means that capacity of speaking things into existence. So, darkness covered the face of the deep, and God said, let there be light, and there was light. He just said it, let there be light. And light existed, and in the Hebrew it's a little even more intensive, Yahior wa Yahior. Light be and light was. God said, light be and light was. I like that. God speaking into existence the world in which we live. And God said, let the waters above the firmament be separated from the waters below the firmament. And it was so. And God said, let the water bring forth, and let the earth bring forth. And it was so. He spoke these things into existence, the power of the Word of God. Oh, if we only realize the power. The Word of God is alive and powerful. And if we only realize the power of the Word of God, we will in that day when he returns and all of the vast military might of the world gathered and assembled together to destroy him at his coming, and he just speaks the word, and it's all over. The battle is through. Oh, the power of the word of Jesus, the sword that goes forth out of his mouth. He destroys the assembled rebels who have gathered together against him. I don't know exactly what he'll say. It'll be interesting to find out. But it was, I think that it might be just, hey, you've had it, you know. Like when this guy was breaking up with his girl, he said, can I have one final kiss? And she said, you've had it. You're a little slow tonight. On his vesture, on his thigh, a name written, King of Kings and Lord of Lords. I saw an angel standing in the sun. Now, hey, you can't do that unless you're an angel. Yeah, these angels are going to be interesting creatures to meet, aren't they? I mean, they have the capacity of standing in the sun. What is it, 750 million degrees Fahrenheit or something like that, you know? And he cried with a loud voice, saying to all the fowls that fly in the midst of heaven, come and gather yourselves together unto the supper of the great God. Now, we have just been rejoicing because we're coming to the marriage supper of the Lamb. There's going to be another supper. Supper prepared by God for all the birds. That you may eat the flesh of kings, of captains, mighty men, horses, and those that sit on them, and the flesh of all men, both free and bond, both small and great. And I saw the beast, that is the Antichrist, and the kings of the earth, which have been drawn by the demonic forces, and their armies gathered together to make war against him that sat on the horse and against his army. The folly of Satan thinking that he would be able to fight against God. Well, the folly of man today who think that they are able to fight against God and to come out victors. There are a lot of people today fighting against God. There are those who have set themselves deliberately and consciously to fight against God. The humanists, in their humanist manifesto, have declared their intention of destroying God out of the minds and consciousness of men. To free men from the restraints that they may feel that have any kind of a biblical base, so that you will not be feeling guilty over those things that are prohibited in the scriptures, but you can go ahead and do these things without pangs of conscience, trying to destroy God out of our society, out of our lives. They'll be gathered together at the inspiration of Satan. And the Antichrist, the beast, was taken, and with him the false prophet that wrought the miracles before him, with which he had deceived them that had received the mark of the beast, and those that worshipped his image. These both, the two of them, the Antichrist and his false prophet, were cast alive into a lake of burning, fire burning with brimstone, or otherwise called in the scriptures, Gehenna, which is the final abode for the unrighteous dead. It is the place, Jesus said, that God prepared for Satan and his angels. And so the first two inhabitants of Gehenna will be the beast, or the Antichrist, and his prophet, and they will be the sole inhabitants, it would seem, for 1,000 years. After 1,000 years, then they will be joined by Satan and the rest of the satanic beings, or the angelic beings that joined with Satan in his rebellion against God, and then those men who have chosen to cast their lot with Satan in rebellion against God. Jesus describes it as a place of outer darkness, where he said there will be weeping and wailing and gnashing of teeth. Hell, or Hades, is located in the center part of the earth. The abyss, is probably right in the very center of the earth, because it's called, and correctly translated, bottomless pit. And there's probably an area right in the center of the earth that is hollow. And because of the rotation of the earth and gravitation, all, you'd be constantly falling. You'd never hit. There'd be a constant falling. It wouldn't have to be more than 10 miles in diameter to hold all of the unrighteous from Adam till now. And of course, all of our finest scientific equipment could not locate such a thing there in the heart of the earth. The remnant were slain with the sword of him that sat upon the horse. What is the sword? The word that goes forth out of his mouth. Which sword proceeds out of his mouth, and all the fowls were filled with their flesh. So vultures invited from all over the earth to come and to feast at the supper that God prepares. I saw an angel come down from heaven having the key of the bottomless pit and a great chain in his hand. Now earlier, under the fifth trumpet, there was a fallen angel that had the key to the bottomless pit, the abuso, and he opened it and released upon the earth a horde of demonic beings. Now the angel comes with the key, and the purpose is not of releasing those in the abuso, but of incarcerating now in the abuso. And so he had a key of the bottomless pit and a great chain in his hand, and he laid hold on the dragon, that old serpent, which is the devil and Satan, and he bound him for 1,000 years. And so Satan is not put into Gehenna, but he is put into the abuso with 1,000 years. Later he will be put into Gehenna. But at this point, chained and put into the abuso. Various names for Satan: dragon, serpent, that is the one who came to Eve in the garden in the form of a serpent, devil. And the word devil means slanderer or accuser. And Satan, which word means the adversary. And so he is cast into the abuso, and he is shut up, and they set a seal upon him that he should deceive the nations no more till the 1,000 years should be fulfilled, and after that he must be loosed for a little season. Satan at the present time is in control of the world system. Paul the Apostle said that at one time you all walked according to the course of this world, according to the prince of the power of the air that even now is working in the children of disobedience, among whom you all once had your manner of living. But he called Satan the prince of this world. Jesus refers to him as such. Satan is in control. It belongs to him. When Jesus came, he came to redeem the world back to God. Satan offered him a deal. Bow down and worship me, and I'll give you the kingdoms of the world and the glory. And Jesus said, it is written, thou shalt worship the Lord thy God, and him only shalt thou serve. But Satan was offering a compromise. He was offering an escape from the cross.
2: 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The Story of Noah, little hearts learning big truths from God's Word. Now, here's Pastor Chuck.
1: May the Lord bless and keep you in the love of Jesus Christ. And may the Lord work in your life this week in a special way, bringing forth victory out of seeming defeat, revealing that way when there seems to be no way. And may you experience God's hand upon your life as He trains, as He teaches, as He develops His work of love and grace within your life, as He prepares you for the future and for those things that He wants you to possess of His grace and of His glory. May the Lord strengthen you and cause your life to be a witness for Him. In Jesus' name.
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0: Cunningham Schultz, and welcome to the special edition of Kids Radio. As many of our listeners know, John Avery Whittaker, or Whit as he is better known, has recently returned to Odyssey from an extensive archaeological mission trip to the Middle East. Life since his return has been a rather busy readjustment, filled with decisions, renewed relationships, and the quest for normality. We decided to follow Mr. Whittaker for a day, just to give our listeners a chance to see him make those decisions, renew those relationships, and quest for that normality. Stay with us. We'll join Mr. Whittaker at the start of his day, right after this.
1: A mysterious phone call and a new nemesis? 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
0: Thank you for joining us. John Avery Whittaker, a man loved throughout Odyssey for his honesty, wisdom, integrity, and ice cream sundaes. How does he spend his days now that he's back from the Middle East? That's what we at Kids Radio wanted to know. Glenn Adams joined Whit for breakfast at one of his favorite diners. One of Mr. Whittaker's favorite diners, I mean, not Glenn's.
3: Thanks, Lucy. I'm here at Hal's Diner, a typical greasy spoon in...
4: Hey, watch what you say about the restaurant, kid.
3: A four-star, highly rated dining establishment where Hal Schneider, the owner, gave me his kind permission to record John Avery Whittaker eating his breakfast. There's Mr. Whittaker now. Good morning, Mr. Whittaker.
5: Hi, Glenn. Is that you back there, Lucy?
6: Hi, Mr. Whittaker.
5: Well, what's with the microphone?
3: Kids Radio is doing a feature about a day in your life. Remember?
5: Oh.
3: Lucy asked you if we could.
5: Well, yes, but I didn't know it was today. I'm not sure this is the best...
3: Oh, don't worry, Mr. Whittaker. Our plan is to be invisible to you. I'll be like a fly on the wall. You won't even know I'm here.
5: Huh.
3: Good grief! What are you eating?
5: What, this? Well, this is my breakfast.
3: Eggs, toast with butter, coffee. Do you have any idea what eating bacon can do to your body? Does the term trichinosis mean anything to you?
4: Watch it.
3: I had a second cousin named Christine who ate some raw...
5: Glenn, do you have a question or are you just supposed to record me eating?
3: Oh, yeah. Well, apart from the grease and fat-saturated breakfast...
4: Hey, I told you, kid.
3: That's no doubt deliciously filled with vitamins and other things that are good for you. Why do you come here to Hal's Diner first thing in the morning?
5: Well, I don't come every morning, but two or three times a week. I like to eat my breakfast away from home.
3: Jason isn't a good cook?
5: He's a fine cook, but I just like the change of scenery from my home. Well, there's something about sitting here by the window with the sounds and smells of a busy diner behind me I just enjoy.
3: It smells all right. Do you think we can get secondary smoke inhalation in a place like this? My Uncle Bill used to work in a...
5: Glenn!
3: So, do you come here to eat breakfast amidst the hubbub of humanity and... What? I see you have a book in front of you.
5: That's my Bible.
3: What an interesting contrast. Your Bible in a place like this. Kind of like that Norman Rockwell painting with the mother and the kids praying in the truck stop with big burly men all around them. Do people stare at you because you're reading your Bible in here?
5: No.
3: Then religious freedom is alive and well here at Hal's Diner. Back to you, Lucy.
6: Glenn, you're not doing a report about religious freedom in diners. You're supposed to talk to Mr. Whittaker about him. Ask him what he's reading in his Bible or about his trip to the Middle East.
3: Yeah, good idea. We're back, Mr. Whittaker.
5: Oh, did we go somewhere?
3: You're reading your Bible here in Hal's Diner. What are you reading?
5: Oh, well, let's see. Today I'm in John chapter 9.
3: That's great.
5: Yeah, it's where Jesus heals the blind man with spit and clay.
3: Spit and clay? Probably looked a lot like that man's oatmeal.
7: Thanks a lot, kid.
3: Does this chapter in John have special meaning to you?
5: It does now.
7: Check, please.
5: You know, I was in Israel for a while, and I went to the site where they think this miracle actually took place. I was so deeply moved.
3: Did you get to ride a camel?
5: What?
3: I always thought that riding camels would be pretty cool. Did you get to ride one?
5: A couple of times, I guess.
3: Did you run into any, you know, terrorists?
5: I don't think camels join terrorist groups.
3: What about those great-looking hats? You know the ones you wrap around your head? Did you get any of those?
5: I think we're getting off the subject, Glenn.
0: Wit's End.
6: Quiet now, but in no time at all, it'll be bustling with the activity of children and adults from all over Odyssey, engaging in any one of the many activities Whit has set up for them.
5: Good morning, Connie.
8: Good morning, Whit.
5: Hi, Eugene.
9: Greetings, Mr. Whitaker.
5: Why are you standing there like that?
8: Well, we promised Lucy we wouldn't do anything unless she said so.
6: You can do whatever you normally do.
8: Oh, thanks! I need to set up the table!
9: And I need to contact one of our food suppliers about a mistaken delivery of ice cream cones. This requires diplomatic skill and a shrewd business sense.
8: Oh, fine! Why do you have to make what you do sound more important than what I do?
9: It hadn't occurred to me that deft negotiating with a food distributor is more important than just setting up tables.
8: See? You did it again!
9: Oh, did I? It was unintentional, I assure you. I would be the first to acknowledge that Wits End would be less than what it is if we don't have the tables set up properly.
8: You're not just saying that, are you?
9: Oh, not at all. Forgive me if I offended you.
8: Well, okay.
5: Nicely handled, both of you.
6: Have you noticed any differences since you came back? With the people, I mean.
5: Oh, yes, yes, definitely.
6: Like how?
5: Well, Eugene's Christianity has changed him. He's far more sensitive to other people than he used to be, and to spiritual things, of course.
6: How about Connie?
5: Well, she's growing up. I see a deep maturity in her, even though she's as outspoken and impulsive as ever. I'm really impressed with both of them.
8: Well, sometimes Eugene doesn't realize how he makes people feel. I think he's gotten a lot better about it. At least he stops to apologize now. He used to always justify his position. You know, have to get in the last word. Now, well, he's changed.
9: Old habits die hard, to borrow an obscure proverb. I believe I instinctively try to position my own activities as somehow being more important than what others do. No doubt a subtle reaction to some deep-seated personal insecurities, which I hope to work through by the grace of God.
6: Connie said you used to always have to have the last word.
9: Oh, did she? Well, I'm not really certain that's true. The last word, huh? Well, not always.
6: Okay, thanks.
9: I might only ever have the last word because there's nothing more for anyone else to say afterwards.
6: I understand.
9: Having made the definitive statement, you see.
6: I get it.
9: The last word. Intriguing.
6: One thing that makes Mr. Whitaker so popular is his easy accessibility to the kids who come to Wits End, and his wise advice. Glenn met up on the street with one young man with a problem.
3: That's right, Lucy. I've been standing out here in front of Wits End hoping to meet someone who was seeking out Mr. Whitaker's advice. Sam Johnson, can you tell us a little bit about your problem?
10: Problem?
3: Yes, you said you needed to talk to Mr. Whitaker.
10: It's no big deal, really. I just need to talk to him. That's all.
3: You need his advice.
10: Yeah, kinda.
3: Give us a hint.
10: I'm not sure I should.
3: Come on. Problems with parents? Your sister? Dietary questions? Bedwetting?
10: No, it's nothing like that. It's just that I found this wallet in the field behind Wits End. See?
3: Whoa, that's a lot of money.
10: Yeah, but there's no identification. So I want to get it to Mr. Whitaker before someone finds out I have all this money. And, you know, tries to take it from me.
3: You call that a problem? That's no problem. Boy, I thought it was going to be something juicy. You found a wallet. Thanks, Sam. Big scoop.
10: I'm sorry.
8: Hi, guys. What can I do for you?
3: He needs to talk to Mr. Whitaker because he found a wallet out back.
10: Thanks, Glenn.
8: Oh, well, Whit's upstairs with Eugene working on the imagination station. I can put the wallet in our lost and found.
3: Actually, it has a lot of money in it.
8: Really? Okay, I'll page Whit.
10: No, really, you don't have to.
3: Go ahead and page him, Connie. We need some life in this documentary.
8: Okay, sure. Whit, can you come down for a minute? Sam needs to talk to you.
11: I'll be right there, Connie.
8: Okie dokie. 10-4, and over and out. Wow, I wonder who the wallet belongs to.
10: It doesn't have any ID in it. I checked.
12: Good morning, everybody. Or is it good afternoon? Ooh, I better check with Greenwich.
8: Good afternoon, Harlow.
12: Detective Doyle, if you please. I'm on a case, Connie. Jumpin' jelly beans! Look at the cash in that wallet! Boy, your parents give you an awfully big allowance.
10: It's not mine.
12: Not yours, eh? And what are you doing with it?
10: I found it behind Wits End.
12: Ah, so you say. But have you got any witnesses?
10: Well, No.
12: And how can you be sure you found it?
8: Look, before this gets confusing, as usual...
12: Confusing? Who's confused? I'm not confused. Are you confused? Oh, a reporter. You guys work fast. I'm prepared to make a statement.
3: A statement? I don't think we're ready for a statement, Mr. Doyle.
12: Sure you are. A little red light's on, isn't it?
5: Hi, what's going on here?
12: Just the man we're looking for.
5: Oh, you were? Why?
12: Well, because I've forgotten now. I'm working on so many cases, they're hard to keep track of.
3: Sam just found a wallet out back.
10: I didn't just find it.
3: Oh, well, anyway...
12: Wait just a cotton-picking minute! When did you find this wallet?
10: Earlier this morning.
12: And you're just now reporting it? Sounds suspicious to me, particularly since you still don't have witnesses to establish that you found it in the first place. I think a full interrogation is in order here.
10: Okay, I confess. I found the wallet this morning, but was tempted to keep the money so I could buy a new bowling ball with it, all right? Are you satisfied? I feel bad about it. And that's why I wanted to talk to Mr. Whittaker.
12: Wait just a minute. You can't blurt out a confession before I get my interrogation lamp set up.
5: Oh, Harlow, I'll handle this, all right?
12: Good idea. You keep him occupied while I find a plug.
5: That's all right, Sam.
10: It was bugging me all morning. I was on my way home after I went to Roar Boy's sports shop and saw that they had a new bowling ball I'd been wanting. But I couldn't afford it. Then I found the wallet with all that money. And... I meant to bring it right to you, but there was so much money, and...
5: And you were tempted to use some of the money to buy the bowling ball.
10: Yeah.
5: But you didn't.
10: No, sir.
5: Sam, you know that being tempted to do something wrong is no sin, as long as you don't follow the temptation. You did the right thing, even if it took you longer than usual to do it.
10: But... I still feel bad.
12: I forgot to bring an extension cord. Will you bring the suspect over to this table here, please?
5: Sam, let's go up to my office where we can talk in private.
3: Okay. Wait, let me get my stuff.
5: I said in private, Glenn. Come on, Sam.
10: Thanks, Mr. Whittaker.
12: Hold on! Where are they going? What about my interrogation?
8: I think it'll have to wait, Detective Doyle.
12: That's Harlow, Connie. I'm off the case. Oh, well, maybe I'll have an ice cream soda while I've got some time off. Ooh, jumping jugular veins.
8: What's wrong?
12: I can't find my wallet.
3: What's your formula for giving advice, Mr. Whittaker?
5: Formula? Well, there's no formula. I just try to make it as easy as possible for kids to come to me, and then I try to help them if I can.
3: Well, how do you help them?
5: Well, first I want to hear them out, what they're thinking and feeling about the problem. Then I try to ask the kinds of questions that'll guide them to the right answer. Sometimes we'll look at parallel situations in the Bible or relevant verses. And if I have to, I'll just spell out what I think the right answer is. Just hope that the kids will take it to heart.
3: I see. Well, let's go for a specific example. The situation with Sam is a good one. You went up to your office with him and...
5: I won't betray confidences, Glenn.
3: Okay. Well, then let me give you a situation I just made up. I'm a kid who just found a wallet with a lot of money in it.
5: Glenn?
8: Well, I called the police and told them not to come for the wallet. Now, Harlow, you're sure it's yours?
12: Absolutely. I'd recognize that Made in Taiwan label anywhere. And if you check carefully inside, I believe you'll find my membership card to the Speedy Alka-Seltzer fan club with a life-size photo of the actor who plays him on the back.
8: Yep, it's right here. But your name isn't on it. Why don't you have any ID in your wallet?
12: What are you, nuts? I'm a private investigator. Strict secrecy is an imperative, unquote. If I kept identification in my wallet, why then...
8: You'd lose it and no one would know it belonged to.
12: Precisely. You know, you might be cut out for this kind of work, Connie.
8: Yeah. Now, if you two will excuse me, I have to get these bananas sliced for the afternoon rush.
3: Detective Doyle.
12: Press. Glad you're back.
3: I never left.
12: Then thanks for staying.
3: Why were you carrying so much money in your wallet? There must be at least $200 or $300 in there.
12: A good question. A very good question indeed. Why was I carrying so much money? Jumpin' jury riggers. It's another mystery!
8: Ouch! I cut my finger!
3: You did?
8: It's a bad one. Ouch!
3: Hey, you're bleeding.
8: No kidding.
12: Step aside, young man. I know first aid.
8: You do?
12: Yes. Dial 911.
8: It's not that bad.
3: But it looks pretty bad.
12: Bleeding like a stuck pig is one way to put it. Not that I usually work cases involving stuck pigs or any other farm animals for that matter.
8: Maybe I better ask Whit to come back down.
3: We're here at one of the several Odyssey emergency care centers, where the paperwork has been processed, permission has been granted, and Connie Kendall is about to get stitches put into her finger. How do you feel, Connie?
8: A little squeamish. I haven't had stitches in a long time.
5: Glenn, maybe you should wait outside.
3: But Connie doesn't mind me being here, do you, Connie? I mean, this is a major exclusive for Kids Radio.
8: Yeah, I guess it's okay.
3: Thanks. Tell us about the procedure, Dr. Huntman.
13: Well, it's pretty straightforward. We make sure the wound is clean, apply a local anesthetic, and then carefully put the sutures in.
3: Will she be scarred for life?
13: Not that anyone would notice. Are you ready, Connie?
8: Yeah, sure. Sorry I'm so nervous.
13: All right, just come on over here.
3: Of course. Connie's nervousness is not a surprise. Statistics have shown that when it comes to wounds, blood, and cool stuff like that, girls tend to be more squeamish than boys.
5: Well, I'd sure like to see those statistics, Glenn.
3: It's a well-known fact. Like last week when I showed Laura Harvey, my next-door neighbor, my worm collection, she freaked. I mean, she really freaked.
13: Well, let's put those sutures in now.
3: She didn't know how to...
13: Yeah, here we go.
3: Do you have to use such a long needle?
13: Well, this isn't a long needle.
3: But you're gonna put that in her finger?
13: It's the only way I know how to do it.
5: Glenn, are you all right?
3: Yeah, I'm...
5: Glenn!
13: Nurse, smelling salts.
6: Connie, why don't you demonstrate for our audience how you cut your finger? Now, kids, don't try this at home. Sharp instruments like scissors and knives should only ever be used when your parents or an adult is supervising.
8: Okay, well, I was standing here at the counter slicing some bananas for ice cream sundaes, you know, stuff like that. Anyway, I was slicing them like this. Well, actually not exactly like this, because I didn't have a big bandage on my finger at the time. Well, okay, so I was slicing kind of like this, when suddenly Harlow Doyle shouted. Well, it surprised me, and I looked up like this, and I brought the blade down like this.
12: Connie! I came to express my...
8: Condolences
12: about the unfortunate mishap.
8: What happened again? Ow!
6: Gross, Connie.
12: Perhaps you should stop playing with knives.
8: Oh, how embarrassing.
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6: We're back at Wit's End as the day draws to a close. I didn't go with Wit and Connie back to the emergency care center because I can't stand the sight of blood. Glenn couldn't go because his Aunt Sylvia is visiting from Cleveland and he had to go home for dinner. I'm here at a relatively quiet Wit's End with Eugene Meltzner.
19: This may well be my favorite time of day, Lucy. I suppose you could call it the proverbial calm after the storm. Most of the children have gone home. It's a good time to reflect on the events of the day, to meditate, and perhaps draw lessons from them.
6: What kinds of lessons have you learned from today?
19: Ah, yes, I was afraid you'd ask me that. Well, I believe that from Sam's experience, we learned that honesty is far superior to dishonesty. And, to be tempted is not a sin, though yielding to temptation is. And always be careful when using sharp objects. Have you learned anything from today?
8: I learned never to do a documentary like this again.
19: Oh.
5: Now, Connie, I'm serious.
8: Wait, I just cut my fingers, that's
5: all. I know, and I think you should go home.
8: You think the two bandages look silly, don't you? Is that it?
5: No, not at all. But there's no point in you being here. Eugene and I can handle everything. It's the end of the day anyway. Now go home.
8: Well, you insist.
5: I insist.
12: Wait just a minute. Nobody leave the premises. Nobody move.
5: What now, Harlow?
12: We haven't solved the case of the humongous amount of money found in my wallet, which has been complicated by a peculiar and inexplicable plot turn.
5: I'm afraid to ask. What kind of plot turn?
12: My discovery that my office has been burgled.
8: Incredible.
5: Your office?
12: That's right. When I returned to my office to look for clues related to the massive sums of money in my wallet, I found that my Get Smart lunchbox was stolen.
8: That's all?
12: That's all? Do you have any idea what that lunchbox is worth?
8: I meant...
12: Why, just this morning, I had it appraised at the TV Sitcom Collector Society meeting at the Odyssey Hotel. They gave me $300 for it.
8: $300?
12: That's right, in cash. So don't turn your nose down at my lunchbox, young lady. Is that all she says?
5: Harlow, how much money was in your wallet?
12: $300 exactly.
19: Mr. Doyle, this may be a wild stab in the dark, but is it possible that the large amount of money in your wallet is actually the payment you received in exchange for your lunchbox at the TV Sitcom Society Collectors Meeting at the Odyssey Hotel?
12: Jumping jars of marmalade!
8: I'm going home now. He makes my fingers hurt.
20: Mr. Whitaker, thank you for letting this be a part of your day.
5: Well, I can't believe you recorded anything worth airing, but you're welcome.
20: As you close up your shop after yet another event-filled day, what goes through your mind? 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
5: Well, I thank God that I'm here, that he allows me to share in the lives of the families who come to visit, that I have friends who add so much to my life, for another day of living in his grace, and to go home looking forward to tomorrow.
20: What do you think tomorrow will be like?
5: Oh, I suppose it'll be another typical day in Odyssey.
20: What do you mean by typical day?
5: Anything can happen. That's what I like about this place.
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21: 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And I'm thankful for you, our listeners, for being our friends and supporting us like you do, whether you join us once a week or every day, on radio or on a player at home. 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We have not ceased praying for you and asking that you may be filled with the knowledge of God's will and all spiritual wisdom and understanding, so that you may lead lives worthy of the Lord, fully pleasing to Him, as you bear fruit in every good work and as you grow in the knowledge of God. That's what Adventures in Odyssey is all about. 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It's called It's a Wrap. 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It's a Wrap was written by Paul McCusker and directed by Phil Lawler. Our production engineer was Todd Bastide. And I'm Chris, hoping you'll join us again next time for more Adventures in Odyssey.

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2: What will you leave to the next generation, and will they be prepared to steward it well? Hi, I'm Rob West. A faithful wealth transfer involves more than deciding who gets what. Scripture gives us a remarkable picture in David, who prepared Solomon not only with resources, but with wisdom, purpose, and responsibility. Today, Dr. Kelly Rush joins us to explore what David's example can teach families about passing wealth well. And then it's on to your calls at 800-525-7000. This is Faith and Finance, biblical wisdom for your financial decisions. What a treat to have Dr. Kelly Rush back on the program. She's a professor of finance, financial planning program coordinator,

0: and chair of business and technology at Mount Vernon Nazarene University. She also serves on the board of Kingdom Advisors, and Kelly has a real passion for helping students develop a biblical worldview of money. And today she's bringing that perspective to an important topic, biblical wealth transfer. Kelly, great to have you.
1: Thank you, Rob. It's great to be back with you.
0: Kelly, let's start by setting the stage. Why is David's transfer of wealth to Solomon such an important example for us to consider?
1: Oh, well, David is remarkable. We think of him as a shepherd, a musician, a warrior, a king, but he was a father.
0: Yes.
1: And his son Solomon ultimately became history's wealthiest king. But before that happened, David prepared his son for great riches and great responsibility. And that responsibility was to build a temple for the Lord in Jerusalem. But what makes me so excited about David's wealth transfer is that Kingdom Advisors' wealth transfer principles reflect David's actions.
0: Yeah, they sure do. We often refer to this as something called the unity principle here at Kingdom Advisors. I'd love for you to unpack that. And how do we see David and Bathsheba model it in their planning for Solomon?
1: Yeah, well, the unity principle is an important concept that Kingdom Advisors apply when helping clients make wealth transfer decisions. And the principle is that husbands and wives need to be unified in their plans for transferring wealth.
0: Yes.
1: And we see this powerful example in scripture with David and Bathsheba in 1 Kings chapter 1. So David's throne is under attack by one of his sons, Adonijah, and he attempted to make himself king. And it was Bathsheba who really stepped in and helped resolve that situation. And she brought the matter to David's attention. And David was able to act on Bathsheba's reminder of what the Lord would have them to do. And ultimately, their unity in the decision that Solomon would reign on David's throne after David was what really resolved that attempted coup before it could gain momentum, and gives us a really beautiful picture of what it can look like when couples are on the same page in terms of wealth transfer decisions. And when husbands and wives are united in their plans today, it fosters the same kind of peace for families. The entire family can move forward with confidence. Children, heirs, siblings, and their family members have greater clarity about what comes next when that couple is speaking with one voice.
0: Yeah, that's really important. So it's this unity principle. Husbands and wives need to be unified in their plans for transferring wealth. That leads us to the next principle we teach, and that is the wisdom principle, the idea that we shouldn't pass on wealth without also passing wisdom. Where do we see that in the story of David and Solomon?
1: Assets will inevitably be transferred because ultimately no one takes wealth with them when they die.
0: Yeah.
1: Parents have this great privilege and great responsibility of preparing the next generation to steward wealth wisely. And yeah, you're right. We do see that with David's relationship with Solomon. David prayed that the Lord would give Solomon wisdom and understanding. And then David communicated that wisdom directly to his son. He told his son, "I want you to know the God of your father and serve him with a whole heart." So Solomon needed that spiritual counsel early on, but David didn't stop there. He also gave Solomon practical instruction for the work ahead. David had detailed plans for the temple, including the treasuries and the inner rooms, and he provided those plans to Solomon. We know those lessons took root because Solomon went on to build a magnificent temple, and he was also a man of wisdom. That principle remains just as important today. Parents should provide both biblical foundations and practical skills for transferring resources, just like David did with Solomon. Passing wealth to someone lacking wisdom could cause significant harm. But when wisdom comes first, the next generation is prepared to steward resources they receive. That is what it means to pass wisdom before passing wealth.
0: Yeah, that's a big idea. Faithful wealth transfer is about more than passing assets. It's about preparing the next generation to receive the assets and steward it wisely. We're joined today by Dr. Kelly Rush. She's a professor of finance at Mount Vernon Nazarene University, and much more on biblical wealth transfer right after this. Stick around.
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0: One of the key decisions you'll make as a steward is selecting and preparing the next steward. And we're talking about principles from God's Word that really can inform that process. Dr. Kelly Rush is with us today. She's a good friend. She's a board member of Kingdom Advisors. She's also a professor of finance and financial planning program coordinator at Mount Vernon Nazarene University. And we're talking about David and Solomon and how we can glean wisdom from God's Word for the wealth transfer process. Before the break, we talked about the unity principle that husbands and wives need to be unified in their plans for transferring wealth. We also talked about the wisdom principle that you must transfer wisdom before wealth. Now, Kelly, before transferring wealth, David, of course, considered Solomon's readiness to receive it. So what can families learn about avoiding the danger of giving too much too soon?
1: I love that David did this. So David knew of his son Solomon, that he was young and inexperienced. We know that from 1 Chronicles 22. And so it was David's responsibility to get him ready. And that preparation unfolded in stages. He imparted wisdom first, and then he imparted practical plans and guidance. And then at just the right time, those resources were transferred to Solomon. And families really have the opportunity to do the same thing today. Imparting wisdom to young children and practical skills as they get older and older, and then eventually they'll be ready for those resources at just the right time. Today, there are many ways families can avoid too much too soon. It can begin early by giving children incremental responsibilities as they mature. For example, parents can use joint accounts with minors or young adults to help them learn how to manage resources. As those heirs grow older and the value and impact of the wealth increases, trustee oversight can provide a layer of both training and protection for the family.
0: Yeah, no doubt. Let's dig into that a little deeper. Kelly, how can parents wisely determine both the right amount and the right timing when transferring wealth to the next generation?
1: Well, there really is no one-size-fits-all answer to this. Before making significant gifts, parents should consider the spiritual, emotional, financial maturity of the person receiving the wealth. It's not simply about age. And where there are gaps in maturity or experience, those are really opportunities for further training. That's what we see David doing with Solomon. And today, it really looks like open communication. Heirs shouldn't be surprised by wealth transfer plans or even learn about wealth transfer plans after a parent passes away. Instead, parents should communicate both their plans and their expectations well in advance. Open communication then gives the heir an opportunity to ask questions. They can seek counsel from their parents, and they can speak into the timing of when they believe they are ready. Families should recognize that wealth transfer plans are not static. They should adapt as the next generation matures, as circumstances change, and as new opportunities for stewardship emerge.
0: Yeah, that's exactly right. And this is, by the way, folks, a key place that a certified Kingdom Advisor can enter this conversation, because they can actually not only help you think about applying these principles in your own wealth transfer process, they can help with that family meeting and how you communicate that down through the generations. Just go to findacka.com to connect with a certified Kingdom Advisor in your area. Now, Kelly, let's talk about the next principle, and that is the treasure principle. It's the idea that we can't take our wealth with us, but we can use it now for purposes that outlast us. Where does that show up in David's story?
1: Well, the treasure principle is really about recognizing that our wealth has a purpose beyond our own lifetime. We can't take earthly treasures with us, but we can use them in ways that create lasting kingdom impact. David's example here is remarkable too. The value of the treasures described in 1 Chronicles 22 and 29 would be worth tens of billions of dollars today.
0: Yeah.
1: It was vast wealth because David dedicated resources from both Israel's national treasury and his own personal wealth toward the building of the temple. David knew God had not called him to build the temple. Solomon would do that. But David had the privilege of preparing the resources. And David wasn't alive for the groundbreaking, but he was highly involved in the planning and saving ahead of time.
0: Yeah, that's an important detail. Now, for families today, though, what are some practical ways, Kelly, to use wealth now for purposes that will outlast us?
1: Well, there are several ways families can send it ahead. First, prioritizing generosity. Generosity is a muscle we build over time. Families can fund ministries or missions while you're here to see the fruit, and it will be easy to build generosity into your estate plan. Second, families can create a mission statement that helps direct future inheritances toward purposes that reflect your family's values and internal priorities. Families can consider tools such as testamentary or charitable trust that can help guide heirs toward stewardship rather than simply consumption.
0: Yeah.
1: Finally, involving heirs in giving decisions early. Shared giving experiences can strengthen relationships while passing along both values and a vision for generosity. The goal is to make generosity a part of the family culture before wealth is ever transferred.
0: Yeah, that's a really big idea to build that in and practice it ahead of time, even get your kids involved in the giving. Perhaps that's where a donor advised fund can come in, and this can work at all ages as well. You can take your young children and get them involved in the giving, and perhaps even your adult children as well. Kelly, what's the key takeaway you'd want to leave families with who hope to finish well and steward what they pass on faithfully?
1: I would say maintain an internal perspective. Ron Blue taught us that the longer your perspective, the better your decision is today. We pass wisdom to our children today because we want them to steward well in the future. We communicate our wealth transfer plans today because we want heirs to be prepared. And we build generosity into our estate plans today because we want to send resources ahead for the kingdom. Just like David did, we can prepare the next generation and align resources with God's purposes beyond our lifetime.
0: Oh, this is so good. Kelly, I want to finish with your own personal experience in this. Now, I know your kids are still at home, but how can we use financial capital to really grow the spiritual capital and perhaps even through experiences or otherwise?
1: Yeah, for our family, we have used financial capital for things like family mission trips. And we started early, taking our kids as a family, traveling together, teaching them to share the gospel with all people. And so that's been something that's been a blessing for my kids as they've grown up. And we want them to then continue that with the next generation because they've been taught how to use financial resources to build spiritual capital in the next generation.
0: Oh, so good. Well, folks, this is such a key idea that we want to pass wisdom before wealth, that we can look to God's word for this roadmap, that we need to be unified with our spouse, that we need to be intentional because we can't take it with us, but we can send it on ahead, and that we always want to pass wisdom before wealth. Some really key ideas when it comes to thinking about preparing the heirs for the assets and preparing the next steward. Kelly, thanks for your time today.
1: Thanks, Rob. My pleasure.
0: That's Dr. Kelly Rush with Mount Vernon Nazarene University. 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
6: Thanks for joining us today on Faith and Finance. We're taking your calls and questions. Let's dive in. We're going to begin in Illinois today. Matthew, thanks for your call. Go ahead.
7: Yes, my bank is being bought out by another bank, and I've talked to the new bank, and if I go out of town, they are limited on ATM access as far as in-network ATMs. And I was wondering what your suggestion would be on finding an online bank that's part of a more nationwide ATM network.
6: Yeah, very good. So when you say online bank, what is it that's drawing you to an online bank? It's really about that ATM network or something else?
7: Well, I've been looking at Ally Bank, and just with my work hours, I am off only one day a week right now. And that day being Sundays, and so if I have to make any deposits into my account, if I need to make any cash deposits, I can do that at a Walmart Money Center on a Sunday.
6: Yeah, makes sense. So you're really just looking for, you know, the best smartphone app, the best ATM network, perhaps the best interest rates, on savings accounts, that type of thing. Yeah, I think you're on the right track, in terms of the ratings, and it changes from time to time. But if you were to go look at, maybe the top two comparison sites right now, NerdWallet and Bankrate, among others, I think what you'd see is that Ally is consistently one of the best all around online banks. They do provide out-of-network reimbursements, 75,000 fee-free ATMs. They have a great smartphone app, great website. 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So I think you're on the right track there. 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
7: Thank you, sir.
6: Absolutely. Thanks for your call. Let's go to Chicago. Hi, Nancy. Go ahead.
8: Hi, Rob. Thanks for taking my call.
6: Sure.
8: So I am 40 years old, and I have three 401k accounts from previous employers just kind of sitting there. And I've been talking to some financial advisors. A couple of them are saying that I can now combine them into one account, and my return would be like 8 to 10%. But another financial advisor is telling me that I can he can invest in like a hedge fund, and I would be getting between 15 to 17% return.
6: Yeah. The question is always with what amount of risk? Is there something that could, and has generated 15 to 17%? Yes, but hedge funds are high risk. And so that promise should raise a red flag, especially if they're offering any kind of guarantee or expectation that that should automatically be earned. Anytime an advisor is making bold claims like that, I would get a second opinion, especially with your retirement money. I'd want to know what the fund is, what it invests in, what the risks are, and I'd make sure that this advisor is a fiduciary who's legally required to ask in your best interest. But bottom line is, promised high returns beyond the norm, and I would say that's, you know, anything above just historical averages of 7 to 9%, should be a red flag, number one, and would typically mean that, you know, you have a high risk situation. And I'm just not sure that's the kind of situation you want to be in with your lifetime of savings from retirement.
8: Yeah. Okay. Yeah. Thank you. I just wanted to get your input.
6: Absolutely, Nancy. We appreciate your call. Thanks for being on the program today. Let's head to Diane from Florida. Go ahead.
9: Hi. I have a daughter who made bad decisions. She's in jail right now. She's in her 50s. Mm-hmm. When she comes home, she'll have no income, no driver's license, mm-hmm. no car, and she's going to be in incredible credit card debt. I wonder what kind of bankruptcy or how we can resolve this.
6: Yeah. Oh, wow. Yeah, well, I think the first thing is, you know, to get her in a Bible-believing church and surrounded by a community who can love and support her. Is she a Christ follower at this point?
9: TV preacher.
6: Okay. All right. And will she be near you, Diane, when she comes home?
9: Yes.
6: Okay, great. Yeah, hopefully, Lord willing, let's pray that you know, you can get her into a great Bible-believing church. What about employment? What will that look like? Does she know?
9: I don't believe that she's going to be able to get employed after this.
6: Yeah. You know, there's some incredible ministries. I mean, for instance, I'm in the Atlanta area. I know you're in Florida, but here in Atlanta, there's several businesses that just really have a heart for those that have been incarcerated. And, you know, I'm thinking of one that, and obviously you've got to be in the skilled in this area, but I'm thinking of one that's a furniture maker. They do just, you know, custom tables and woodworking. And they, you know, the majority of their employees are folks who have been previously incarcerated. And that's their ministry, is rehabilitation and restoration and giving them gainful work and sharing the love of Jesus with them. So I would look in your area, perhaps check with a few churches that you, you know, that are really doing incredible work and certainly Bible believing in your area, and ask maybe for a referral to a business or some businesses that really have a heart for those that are trying to rebuild their lives. In terms of the financial situation, did I hear you say, or am I reading here in the notes, that she will have a home? Is that right?
9: She does own her home. And I paid the back taxes, so there was a lien on it, but I just did that. And so she owns it free and clear, but she's very much in debt. She's had two cars repossessed.
6: Well, the key here is, you know, that's her only significant asset. Don't sell, transfer, borrow against, or give away that house to deal with the debt until you understand exactly the situation she's in. You know, the key is, if she can become employed, we could get her in a situation where she could get into a debt management program and start making progress by getting the interest rates down and re-aging the accounts. She certainly may need bankruptcy for a fresh start, a Chapter 7, and I'd get her connected to a godly bankruptcy attorney. Stay on the line. We'll talk a bit more. Big thanks to my team today, Jim, Devin, and Sandy. We'll see you next time. Bye-bye.
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2: Our word for today comes from 2 Chronicles chapter 7, verse 12. Then the Lord appeared to Solomon by night and said to him, I have heard your prayer and have chosen this place for myself as a house of sacrifice. When I shut up heaven and there is no rain or command the locusts to devour the land or send pestilence among my people, if my people who are called by my name will humble themselves and pray and seek my face and turn from their wicked ways, then will I hear from heaven and will forgive their sins and heal their land. Now notice what the Lord's talking about: drought, locusts, pestilence. These are so-called climate issues, but yet God makes clear they are connected to sin. Many leaders in American history connected our choices with the climate, and they prayed and they repented. They didn't pursue carbon taxes and more government regulation that we see today. Maybe it's time to humble ourselves and pray and seek the face of God.
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0: what do you think we should do? And he went on in those verses and said the complete opposite thing to do. And the people, it says it right there, for the Lord had purposed. Another translation is the Lord had determined. Or the Living Bible says the Lord has arranged to defeat the good advice of Ahithophel to the intent that the Lord might bring disaster on Absalom. I love that. I love that because it reminds us God's in control.
1: The advice of the wise men of our world is foolishness in contrast to God's wisdom. As we'll see in today's passage, David, the apple of God's eye, was as susceptible to bad counsel as any other king. Pastor Bobby will remind us how important it is to seek God's guidance and weigh any other counsel against it. Now here's Pastor Bobby in 2 Samuel chapter 17 with today's edition of The Faithful Word.
0: We left off in verse 14 of chapter 17, so I want to pick up there. Israel is in a civil war at this time, and it's just heating up now. And the sad thing is it's David's son Absalom. And he has risen to power. He has gotten the people actually in Hebron, you know. And it's interesting, that's the tribe of Judah over there in Hebron. And they had raised up and they're getting behind him in this civil war at this time. He's gotten this very large army. As I said, it started in Hebron in chapter 15, verse 12. And it's just increasingly in numbers. The people, you know, they you know, it's like a lot of people. They want the new guy. They want the young guy. And, you know, we saw in chapter 14 that Absalom was this Fabio. He's just this good-looking guy, beautiful, black, long hair, you know. And he's been setting the hearts of the people against David. David was a real hero of the people of God. David was a man after God's own heart. But those of you who have been in our study here towards the end of David's life, 50 years old, midlife crisis, call whatever you want, he goes and has that relationship with Bathsheba, and he falls terribly. You know, I just want to throw out to you that isn't it something you could serve the Lord all your life, do great things, slay giants, do wonderful things, but people remember what you did last. And this was David at this time, you know. So David is now facing his son. He's also facing another man. We said his name was Ahithophel. In fact, Ahithophel was David's trusted counselor. He was with David. It says now the advice of Ahithophel, which he gave in those days, was as if one had inquired at the oracles of God. I mean, this was his guy. This was, you know, the person that he went to. He's wise, clever, astute. And now David had gotten word that now Ahithophel has joined with Absalom. So our last time together, I called the message, the hits keep coming. It just seemed one after another thing. David is just, you know, people are coming against him. People are throwing stones at David. So David, up until this point, had left the city of Jerusalem. He did not want to have bloodshed in the city of peace, Jerusalem. That's what it means, peace. The city of peace. He was like, let me get out of here, because if my son comes in here, he's just gonna shed blood everywhere. Now it's interesting, we read there in chapter 15, verse 18, that David had a force of about 600 men that went along with him. And so it was just a very dark time for David. David's running for his life. I shared to you the last time, David went through this struggle before when he first started, 12, 15 years old with the Lord. And he's successful. Great things are happening. God has him in the palace. And then Saul has this fear of David, this complex. And now he wants to do away with David. So David was on the run for some 12, 13 years. But at that time, you know, it's a totally different thing when you're going through a tough time and you have something to do with it. You kind of was the cause behind that. In fact, Ahithophel, David's trusted counselor, had turned against him because his granddaughter was Bathsheba. who David had this relationship. So he's just reaping the whirlwind at this time. I mean, it just was one bad thing after another. The baby they had bore from that relationship had died. David's son, Ammon, the rightful heir, he rapes the half-sister, his half-sister, and then his brother Absalom has him killed. So then we saw in David's relationship with Absalom up until this point had never been reckoned right. It was, you know, David for 5 years, he doesn't talk to his son. And this is the thing. This is why I love the Bible. The Bible doesn't lie, and it just shows us our true conditions. And we see David. David, you know, he's the great king of Israel, but he's a terrible father. He's a guy that's going to write some of the most greatest psalms. Some 70 of the psalms are written by David, but David couldn't even talk to his own son. But David teaches us here. David teaches us here something so important. That when your world caves in, you can always run back to the Lord. This is what I love about our Lord. You could always run back to Him. In fact, David, speaking of the Psalms, Psalm 103, verse 8, put it up there. He writes this about the Lord. The Lord is compassionate and gracious. He's slow to anger. He's abounding in love. He will not always accuse us, nor will he harbor his anger forever. Can I get an amen from somebody for that? Amen. Thank God. He does not treat us as our sins deserve or repay us according to our iniquities. I love that. But it goes on. For as high as the heavens are above the earth, so great is his love for those who fear him, for those who revere him. As far as the east is from the west, so far has he removed our transgressions from us. As a father has compassion on his children, so the Lord has compassion on those who fear him. Listen, when you hear verses like that, you should turn in your Bible. You need to highlight it. I don't know about you. When I was a new believer, I did a lot of that. What do you call it? Not Russian roulette, but Christian roulette. Oh, Lord, speak to me. And I just do. Okay, that's yellow. Good. Yeah. Speak to me, Lord. I'd have him speak to me. So you want to highlight this stuff. This is good stuff here. So David runs to the Lord at this time. Many of his psalms show us this. His eyes are on the rock of his salvation, on the Lord. In fact, in chapter 17, our last time together, in verses 1 to 14, we saw that Absalom's request, when David heard that Absalom, actually in chapter 15, verse 31, it was there that he gotten word that Ahithophel has now joined forces with Absalom, chapter 15, verse 31. And David said there, O Lord, I pray, turn the counsel of Ahithophel into foolishness. This is a great thing to see here. He's praying, O Lord, this guy's so wise. Can you turn it? Can you turn it around? And then we saw there, look down at verse 14. So it says, so Absalom and all the men of Israel said, the advice of Hushai the Archite is better than the advice of Ahithophel. And here it is. For the Lord had purposed to defeat the good advice of Ahithophel to the intent that the Lord might bring disaster on Absalom. This here, I told you the last time we were in this text, I said, just to hear that text, just to hear that principle was worth getting into the car and coming here tonight. Because what it teaches us is something so powerful that we need to know today. Because we can sometimes think and we can look at the TVs and we can look at these leaders that are flashed before us and think they're in control. Oh, that, you know, it's the Democrats that are running things. It's the Republicans that are running all things. Listen, this text shows us here, no, God is behind the scenes. God is the one. Yeah, I would clap at that. God is the one that's working behind the scenes here. He turns. He can turn these things around. You know, and so we see there here. God was working behind the scenes. And so now Ahithophel, he advises Absalom, we have to attack your father immediately, which probably was the best advice there in verses 1 to 4. But what appealed to Absalom was when this Hushai the Archite said, no, you got to build up your forces, gain the forces, take your time, get as many people with you, and shock and awe, come and attack David, and you go before the people. And Absalom's thinking, yeah, I'll be the guy in front of everybody else. And so then we saw this plan that was taking place. You know, it's interesting. I'm looking at both these two guys tonight. Now we're going to see. I actually called tonight's message the death of two men. And I really believe this is what the Holy Spirit wants us to see. To look at those lives, those people that went their own way. What's my verse? Proverbs 16. There's a way that seems right to a man, but in the end, it's the way of destruction. See, Ahithophel, with the bitterness, the anger that he had towards David, he wants David dead. He said, give me 12,000 men. That's all I need. I'll go, I'll get him. I won't hurt anybody else, but I'll kill David. And we know the story of Absalom. Absalom hated his father too. He despised him. He doesn't talk to me. He doesn't recognize me. He thinks ill of me. And so this bitterness and this anger just grew and grew. And this is why the Bible tells us, Hebrews 12:15. The Hebrew writer advises us there, look after each other so that none of you fails to receive the grace of God. See, the grace of God is unmerited. It's undeserved love of God. And if God loved you, and if God has forgiven you, how can you hold such bitterness and such rage towards someone else? See, this is what it's here to teach us, because it goes on to say, watch out. Watch out that no poisonous root of bitterness grows up to trouble you. I always loved that, the root of bitterness. The root, you can't see it. It's under the ground. But everybody notices it. When you begin to talk about that person, I remember, I despised my father. Whenever someone would mention him, I would just, the rage, the anger, and saying, watch out that no poisonous root of bitterness grows up to trouble you, corrupting many or defiling many. See, that was the problem. They couldn't let it go. But God, working behind the scenes here, had Absalom ask Hushai the Archite, okay, what do you think we should do? And he went on in those verses and said the complete opposite thing to do. And the people, it says it right there, for the Lord had purposed. Another translation is the Lord had determined. Or the Living Bible says the Lord has arranged to defeat the good advice of Ahithophel to the intent that the Lord might bring disaster on Absalom. I love that. I love that because it reminds us God's in control. In fact, in Isaiah 41, it says they're just drops in a bucket. You ever seen drops in a bucket? They're just all, they're nothing compared to our God. They're like dust on a mantle. That's all they are. They're specks. God's in control. In fact, listen to what Proverbs 21:1 says, the king's heart is like a stream of water directed by the Lord. He guides it wherever he pleases. You know, we can have our plans. God laughs at our plans, right? Oh, you got a plan. Great. I'm glad you have a plan. But God, thank God, God overrules our plans. I think when I as a Christian, 19 years old, and I should have wrote that book. I kissed Christian Dayton goodbye. It was terrible, that whole scene there, Christian Dayton and all that stuff. I kissed it goodbye. Somebody wrote that book. I could have wrote that book. But I am so glad there were so many. Oh, I want her. Oh, Lord, I want her. I'm praying for her. Thank you, Jesus, I didn't marry that person. Listen, I get it now why they say, pray, Lord, let your will be done, not my will be done. He created you. He knows you better than you know yourself. Psalm 33:10, David writes there, the Lord frustrates the plans of the nations and thwarts all their schemes, but the Lord's plan stands firm forever. His intentions can never be shaken. Man, you don't have to believe the hype. Oh, the only way you're going to get this job is if you know somebody. Well, guess what? I know capital G-O-D, God. Who else do you need to know? He's directing my path. He's directing my steps. And so I love this. Man has his plans, but God has his will. And his will be done on earth as it is in heaven because he's in control. Again, don't let Fox News and all these people frustrate you. God's in control. I love the words of Nebuchadnezzar. If you remember our study in Daniel, Nebuchadnezzar was the first world power. And you know, he's looking, he's in his garden and he's looking at the works of his hands. And he begins to say, look at the works of my hands. And as soon as he's saying this, God strikes him to be like an animal. And for the next 7 years, he's scratching on the ground. He's got long fingernails. His hair is all coming out of his head. And he comes and understands, no, God's in control. And he says in Daniel 4:35, all the people of the earth are nothing compared to him. He does as he pleases among the angels of heaven and among the people of the earth. No one can stop him or say to him, what do you mean by doing these things? He found that out the hard way. Well, verse 15, it says, then Hushai said to Zadok and Abiathar, the priests. These were the high priests at this time. And they're also the spies for David. They stayed in Jerusalem. So they're the Mossad there. They're the first spies in Israel. Thus and so Ahithophel advised Absalom and the elders of Israel, and thus and so I have advised. Now therefore send quickly and tell David, saying, do not spend this night in the plains of the wilderness, but speedily cross over, lest the king and all the people who are with him be swallowed up. Now Jonathan and Amiez, these are the sons of the two high priests, stayed in En-Rogel, for they dared not be seen coming into the city. So they're in the area here of the Kidron and Hinnom Valley. It's where the two valleys meet. There's a spring there southeast of Jerusalem. Verse 17 says, so a female servant would come and tell them, and they would go and tell King David. Nevertheless, a lad saw them and told Absalom, but both of them went way quickly and came to a man's house in Baharum who had a well in the court, and they went down into it. Then the woman took and spread a covering over the well's mouth and spread ground grain on it. And the thing was not known. And when Absalom's servants came to the woman at the house, they said, where are Ahimaaz and Jonathan? So the woman said to them, they have gone over the water brook. And when they had searched and could not find them, they returned to Jerusalem. Now it came to pass after they had departed that they came up out of the well and went and told King David and said to David, arise and cross over the water quickly, for thus Ahithophel advised against you. So basically they're saying, David, you can't waste time. You have to flee. You have to hide. Verse 22. So David and all the people who were with him arose and crossed over the Jordan. By morning light, not one of them was left who had not gone over the Jordan. Now when Ahithophel, this verse 23, this is sad if you've read this ahead. Now when Ahithophel saw that his advice was not followed, he saddled a donkey, arose and went home to his house, to his city. Then he put his household in order and hanged himself and died, and he was buried in his father's. This is so sad. He kills himself. This man who at one time, we just read the Bible telling us he spoke, he had wisdom like the oracles of God. Again, a reminder to you and I, the Holy Spirit wants us to see it. No matter where you are in your walk with the Lord, you need to stay humble. You need to stay trusting in the Lord. This is why I'm telling you all the time, it's so important to have other people in your life, to have people speak into your life. I have a group of people that constantly speak into my life. You know, I mean, my life is open before them because I want it that way. Because I recognize I'm just a man like any other man. You know, sometimes people like to put you up on these pedestals, and every one of these people, especially, I tell people all the time, when I first studied the area in Dutchess County, I studied all the different churches. What was it? Why? They were thriving churches. What happened? The senior pastor freaked out. The senior pastor got weird. That's why you guys got to beat me up if you start seeing me get weird or doing something crazy. But this is what we see here. We see this man, instead of repenting and calling out to the Lord, recognizing I'm off spiritually, recognizing I have a root of bitterness. I'm carrying bitterness. Listen, tonight is a great night. One of the brothers said, hey, Bob, can we pray after the service tonight? Yeah, I want to be available here to pray with you. If there is a root of bitterness in your heart, tonight's the night to let it go, because you're the only one drinking from that well. That poison, that meanness, that anger, that Gatorade or haterade, someone called it. You got it going through your veins. You got to get it out and be free of it. See, David repented. He called out to God. God had forgiven him. Ahithophel should have given his bitterness, his anger over to the Lord, as Hebrews 12 says. But as I said, he just kept drinking from it and drinking from it. James 1:19. Look what he says. James, he says, understanding this, my dear brothers and sisters, he's talking to believers here. You must all be quick to listen, slow to speak, slow to get angry. Human anger does not produce the righteousness God desires. So get rid of all the filth and evil in your lives and humbly accept the word of God has planted in your hearts. For it has the power to save your soul. I hope somebody hears that tonight. It has the power to save your soul. See, right now, you're bitter. You're holding on forgiveness. The amount of mercy you give to other people, Jesus said, that's going to come back to you. But if you have unforgiveness to your brother, towards somebody else, how could you say, oh, God, forgive me, but I'm not going to forgive them? See, this is the word of the Lord here. Ahithophel and Absalom, we're going to see they both literally both get hung up because of this sin, because they felt they were right. I'm right here. My father did me wrong. Ahithophel said, I'm right here. This guy, he took advantage of my granddaughter. But you're not right. You don't have that right. In fact, you remember our message in chapter 16, verse 15, that terrible scene there where Ahithophel says to Absalom, Absalom, you're going to listen to me, right? I'm going to advise you now. Go into your father's palace and take those 10 women and rape them. Do it in public so everybody will know that you're in charge now. They're yours. And he did it publicly. And I share to you. See, Ahithophel, he felt of himself, David raped my granddaughter. Well, now you have Absalom going in there and raping 10 other women that also had grandfathers and also had fathers. And Absalom, who said, well, my half-brother, he raped my sister and you did nothing. Well, now you go and rape 10 other girls. Man, when I did that study, God was just showing me that is what sin does.
1: 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Pastor Bobby Hargraves is coming to you from Calvary Chapel, Hudson Valley. In the book of 2 Samuel, we follow the reign of King David, which was full of highs and lows. Although we look at David as a man after God's heart, he wasn't completely without sin. But David's story shouldn't discourage us from following God despite our flaws. Instead, we see that no matter how far we stray from God, he is ready to welcome us back into his presence. All we have to do is repent of our sin and ask the Lord for forgiveness. 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Once again, that phone number is 845-454-0467. 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

0: shining the light of Christ throughout the Hawaiian Islands. 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
1: One of the things that we do is we try to sugarcoat everything, but the Bible doesn't do that. Nowadays, if you lay out what is true, then you're called names because you tell the truth. Well, the Bible lays out the truth, and we need to be truth-telling people. David, he now practices deception, pretending to be interested in the battle, all the while plotting to use Uriah to cover David's adultery. I think God shows us this simply to show in all of us the latent power of sin in the heart of man, given the right circumstances.

Aloha kakou, e komo mai. Welcome to As We Gather, the Bible teaching ministry of Calvary Chapel Honolulu with Pastor Bill Stonebreaker. Today, Pastor Bill continues in 2 Samuel chapters 10 and 11.

You know, I've always heard that you can't stop a bird from landing on your head, but you can stop it from making a nest. You see, and that's what this look and that's what lust does. Goliath of lust came after David, coming after David. You see, lust of the eyes, lust of the flesh, seeing Bathsheba, wanting her, the pride of life,

0: Well, getting her, I'm king. 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That's what you're seeing here with David. You can choose your sin, but you can't choose the consequence. When we see the consequence of David's sin, oh, he doesn't get away with it. 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There is forgiveness. But when you see what David goes through, I don't think many people could go through what David went through and still, you know, love the Lord like David did. And we see that as we go on. You see, sin is a steep slide, and there's no stopping unless you repent and turn to the Lord. When I was a young Christian and went to Costa Mesa, and I went to, I think it was a shepherd school. I was only a couple years old in the Lord, and I just loved it. You know, being around Costa Mesa, Chuck and Don McClure and all the guys, Greg Laurie and all these guys. And one of the afterglows, Keith Ritter, he had an afterglow where they waited upon the Lord and certain spiritual gifts would manifest themselves. And God gave me kind of a vision, an image in my mind, and I saw it, and I was a little hesitant to speak out because I thought, well, I'm just a young Christian. I don't know if this is just me or whatever. And I said, and I did, I stood up and I spoke out and I said, I saw a silver dish. It was a big dish, and there was a fella on top of that dish. And it was like he was partying, was laughing and everything. And all of a sudden that dish tilted and he began to slide down. That's all I saw. And I sat down and Keith said, does that make sense to anyone? And some guy stood up and he began to get tears in his eyes. He says, that's me. I've been in this place of backsliding. That is me. And I want to repent. I've come here tonight to get right with the Lord. And I thought, whoa, Lord, thank you. You see, so sometimes that slide downward is something unless we repent and we turn. You know, it continues. And what does he say? And that sin brings death, spiritual death in our life. Sin is like leaven. It's like leaven. It just doesn't stay in one place. It spreads. It'll grow in other areas. That's what sin does. It grows in other areas. David, instead of resisting this, he gives into it, and he formulates a scheme in his mind, how to cover his tracks. You see, that's what sin does. And so notice in verse 6, we'll go all the way down to verse 13. Then David sent to Joab, saying, send me Uriah the Hittite. And Joab sent Uriah to David, and when Uriah came to him, David asked concerning the welfare of Joab and the people and the state of the war. Then David said to Uriah, go down to your house and wash your feet. And Uriah went out of the king's house, and a present or a gift from the king was sent out after him. But Uriah slept at the door of the king's house with all the servants of his lord, and did not go down to his house. Now when they told David, saying Uriah did not go down to his house, David said to Uriah, have you not come from a journey? Why did you not go down to your house? And Uriah said to David, the ark and Israel and Judah are staying in temporary shelters, and my lord Joab and the servants of my lord are camped in the open field. Shall I then go to my house to eat and drink and to lie with my wife? By your life and the life of your soul, I will not do this thing. Then David said to Uriah, stay here today also, and tomorrow I will let you go. So Uriah remained in Jerusalem that day and the next. Now David called him, and he ate and drank before him, and he made him drunk. David made Uriah drunk, and in the evening he went out to lie on his bed with his Lord's servant, but he did not go down to his house. It's hard to understand and hard to realize, how could David be a man after God's own heart? You know, one of the things that we do is we try to sugarcoat everything, but the Bible doesn't do that. The Bible kind of lays out what is true. And you see, nowadays, if you lay out what is true, then you're called names because you tell the truth. You're called names. Well, the Bible lays out the truth, and we need to be truth-telling people. David, he now practices deception. Notice deception, pretending to be interested in the battle. Oh, I want to know how the battle's going. All the while plotting to use Uriah to cover David's adultery. Boy, that heart of David. Now, he sends him home to his house with a present. Well, wine, some strong drink, definitely. I mean, commentators say that. I believe that. I think that's what it is. Figuring, well, he'll drink. He has been with his wife for a while. He's just been out there on the battlefield, and so he'll get a little amorous and lie with his wife, and the pregnancy will appear to be Uriah's child, not David's. That was his plan. But you see, Uriah is more honorable than David at this point, and he sleeps with the servants at the door. Doesn't go down to his wife. You see, David asked him why. Why didn't you go down to your wife? I know you wanted to. Why didn't you go? But he didn't consider in Uriah's moral character. And it happens quite often that one man's goodness magnifies another man's wickedness. And in this case, David's wickedness. Uriah says, it wouldn't be right for me to go down and be with my wife when the army is intense on the battlefield and it's open field and the enemy is right there. And so here, David, he just, you know, God reveals David. But we have to look at this and we want to judge David for this. But I think God shows us this simply to show in all of us the latent power of sin, the nature of sin in the heart of man, given the right circumstances. You see, that's what it is. The Bible says the heart is deceitful above all things, desperately wicked. Who can know it? We look at this, we go, how could you, David? But I think God is just showing us, you know what? Your heart is not any different than David's. You see, none are righteous, no, not one. Romans chapter 2, verse 1 tells us, therefore you are without excuse, every man of you who passes judgment, for in that you judge another, you condemn yourself. For you who judge practice the same thing. We think, I would never do all that stuff that David is doing. Well, wait a minute. God is showing us the wickedness of a man who God has exalted to being the best king there in Israel, but showing the depravity of his heart left to himself. And we have to realize the depravity of our heart if left to ourselves. Well, it goes on, verse 14. Go down to verse 21. Now it came about in the morning that David wrote a letter to Joab and sent it by the hand of Uriah. And he had written in the letter saying, place Uriah in the front line of the fiercest battle and withdraw from him so that he may be struck down and die. So it was as Joab kept watch on the city, and he put Uriah in the front where he knew there were valiant men. And the men of the city went out and fought against Joab and came, and some of the people among David's servants fell, and Uriah the Hittite also died. Then Joab sent and reported to David all the events of the war. And he charged the messenger, saying, when you have finished telling all the events of the war to the king, and if it appears that the king's wrath rises, and he says to you, why did you go so near the city to fight? Did you not know that they would shoot from the wall? who struck down Amalek, the son of Jerishabetz. You have to read the story there, but did not the woman throw an upper millstone on him from the wall so that he died at Thebes? Why did you go near the wall? Then you shall say, your servant Uriah the Hittite is dead also. So, interesting. David sends that note, that letter. He basically sends Uriah's death sentence in his hand. And Joab, when Joab read that, he must have thought Uriah did something horrible, some horrible thing deserving death. Or he did something that is so egregious in offending the king that the king wants him gone. And so Joab doesn't have a clue at this point. He's just going to carry out the orders here. But Joab finds out later. He finds out later what this is all about. It's a cover-up. It's a cover-up, and he learns the real reason. Now, David is a military tactician. David knows all about strategy. And he knew that it's foolish strategy to go close to the wall because you have those warriors on the wall. And they come out and they could kill the men right there. So why did you go so close? But then when he heard, no, Uriah is also dead, then David understood that strategy was to get Uriah close to the wall, pull back, and that Uriah would die. So Joab fulfills David's request to get rid of Uriah. But you know, here's the sad thing. It's not only Uriah, but it's other valiant soldiers. It's not just Uriah that died. Others died. So we think that David is guilty of murder there. Yeah, not just of Uriah, but the rest of the guys that died, the soldiers that died right alongside Uriah. You can see that in verse 17, that they died unnecessarily because David seeks to cover up his sin. Notice how sin metastasizes. It keeps going on. It goes on. The Bible says, he who seeks to cover his sin shall not prosper. Proverbs 28:13. You know, us pastors have been around long enough to counsel people long enough to realize when they try to cover up sin, it just gets worse and worse and worse. Finally, when you try to deal with it and go directly at them for that and tell them they need to repent and this and that, they leave the church. They want to find somebody that will agree with them or find somebody that will soothe over, make excuses for their sin and their bad behavior. But you see, you can't when you tell the truth of what the Word of God says. And so you risk that. Now, we're going to find as we get into the next chapter, 2 weeks, you're going to find that the prophet has to use a parable to get to David, which is a very subtle way to deal with the king's sin. But notice we go on, verse 22, and we'll go to verse 27, actually the last verse. So the messenger departed and came and reported to David all that Joab had sent him to tell. And the messenger said to David, the men prevailed against us and came out against us in the field, but we pressed them as far as the entrance of the gate. Moreover, the archers shot at your servants from the wall, so some of the king's servants are dead, and your servant Uriah the Hittite is also dead. Then David said to the messenger, so David just smooths over this, you know, like, oh, that's part of warfare. You know, he just excuses this. Oh, thus you shall say to Joab, do not let this thing displease you, for the sword devours one as well as another. Make your battle against the city strong and overthrow it, and so encourage him. Now, when the wife of Uriah heard that Uriah, her husband, was dead, she mourned for her husband. When the time of mourning was over, David sent and brought her to his house, and she became his wife, and she bore him a son. But the thing that David did was evil in the sight of the Lord. I'm sure there are those that are counting on their fingers after David had married her, let's see, 1 month, 2 months, 3 months, 6 months. When did they get married? So I'm sure this sin was probably, he thought it was covered up. But people know. They're not going to speak out. They're not going to start a rumor. Maybe they'll talk amongst themselves. But David basically says to the messengers, go send back to Joab, tell him, hey, don't beat yourself up, Joab. You know, this is simply the casualty of war. You know, that some die and yeah, Uriah is dead, but really he's just covering up. And it's successful for a time, cover up for a time. And the Bible tells us what's done in secret shall be shouted from the rooftops. You know, a lot of the things that we might hide here on earth and we think we get away with, no, there's a reckoning coming with the Lord. It's a terrifying thing to fall into the hands of a living God. That's why it's good to keep short accounts with the Lord, to repent of everything, you know, you've done in your mind and you've done with your body too as well, physically or just thought those things. Ask God's forgiveness. The Bible tells us, Jesus tells us in Luke chapter 12, he says, for there is nothing covered that will not be revealed, nor anything hidden that will not be known. Therefore, whatever you have said in dark will be heard in the light, and what you have whispered in the inner rooms will be proclaimed on the housetops. Better to get those issues settled here. I just wonder, did Bathsheba know what this plan was? You know, did she know what David was up to? God knew. Really, it doesn't matter what others know or they don't know. It matters to God, and God knows, and he says it's evil. You know, we can justify sin. We can reason why we do something or maybe even rationalize bad behavior. But to God, it's evil. That's what he says here, evil. The soul that sins shall surely die. You know, one of the things I want to leave you with as we close and end off is David. The turmoil that David goes through, because we're going to find that that child probably lives to about 2 years old, somewhere around there, and then the child dies. But you're going to find that you know, when David is confronted with that sin, there's certain things that are happening in David's life for those months and maybe for a couple years. And he writes in Psalm 32 what he's going through before he repents. And then after we go through chapter 12, then you have Psalm 51 that David writes. But he says in Psalm 32, this is after he repents, but also what he was going through before he repented. He said, how blessed is he whose transgression is forgiven, whose sin is covered. How blessed is the man to whom the Lord does not impute iniquity, and in whose spirit there is no deceit. When I kept silent about my sin, my body wasted away through my groaning all day long. For day and night thy hand was heavy upon me. My vitality was drained away as with a fever heat of summer. I acknowledge my sin to thee, and my iniquity I did not hide. I said, I will confess my transgression to the Lord, and thou dost forgive the guilt of my sin. Therefore, let everyone, now he's an evangelist here, he's one who came out of sin, he's telling everybody what they can have, forgiveness he has. Therefore, let everyone who is godly pray to thee in time when thou mayest be found. Surely, in a flood of great waters, thou shalt not reach him. Thou art my hiding place. Thou dost preserve me from trouble. Thou dost surround me with songs of deliverance. I will instruct you and teach you in the way which you should go. I will counsel you with my eye upon you. Do not be as the horse or as the mule, which have no understanding, whose trappings include bit and bridle to hold them in check. Otherwise, they will not come near to you. Many are the sorrows of the wicked, but he who trusts in the Lord, loving kindness shall surround him. Be glad in the Lord and rejoice, you righteous ones, and shout for joy, all you who are upright in heart. Wow, David ends that. That's why he's a man after God's own heart. It's really the righteous fall seven times and gets back up and goes on with the Lord. Ask for forgiveness and let God use them in that. Sometimes people feel so guilty, they think, well, God will never use me. Oh, yes, he will. If there's true repentance, and you know that, because really that joy of the Lord, the very thing that David writes there, comes into a person's life.
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0: Aloha and praise the Lord. My name is Jason Keone Coloma, and I'm a native from Wamanalo, Oahu. I'm an associate pastor of U-Turn for Christ on Kauai. Like many, I was addicted to drugs and crime and led an evil lifestyle. But God got a hold of me while in my darkest hour and radically changed my life. 2 Corinthians 5:17 says, if anyone is in Christ Jesus, he's a new creation. Old things have passed. Behold, all things become new. Like the word says, I'm a new creation, living a joyful life on the island of Kauai, helping and leading men from once where I was in bondage and in sin that the world only has to offer. If you know anyone struggling and battling with addiction, look us up. Much aloha and God bless.
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3: And so this self-centered gospel that we preach has huge implications for the way that people live, and we miss out on the glory of living a selfless life.
4: Well, what are some of the lies that rob you from intimacy with God? That's what we're going to explore today on Focus on the Family with Jim Daly. Thanks for joining us, and I'm John Fuller.
2: John, I think we all kind of glum onto different lies. There's obvious ones. I was looking at old advertisements not long ago. Doctors or actors playing doctors in white medical gear smoking cigarettes from the 50s, yes, saying smoking is healthy for you. That was kind of an obvious lie. Maybe they didn't have the data at the time, but the data certainly caught up to them that it's not healthy. And there's examples like that just in the natural course of life. But then there's spiritual lies that really can catch us. And man, we have to be in the Word, know the Word, and be attuned to identifying what those lies are that the culture throws at us, that Christian culture can throw at us, and how to discern those things. And I'm so glad to have Gary Thomas back. And we covered 8 of the 12 things that Gary was elaborating in his book, The Life You Were Reborn to Live. And we, again, covered 8 of those things. For example, pursuit of peace and attempts to control everything. Is anybody leaning into that one? Maybe living a life of adventure as Christians, which is a great goal. See this life as an adventure. And today, we're going to cover more from that book, and I'm looking forward to it.
4: Yeah, and the previous conversation with Gary Thomas is on our website. It's available via the app, and we'll link to it in the show notes. Yeah, Gary is such a beloved guest here. Our audience always responds. He's a great friend. He's an excellent writer and speaker. He's written numerous books on topics related to marriage and spiritual growth, and he's currently on the pastoral teaching team at Cherry Hills Community Church in Highlands Ranch, Colorado. And as you said, Jim, the book, The Life You Were Reborn to Live, Dismantling 12 Lies That Rob Your Intimacy with God. It's available here at the ministry.
2: Gary, welcome back to Focus on the Family. So good to have you here in Colorado.
3: Thank you for having me again.
2: It's good. Hey, let's get into this. There's so many good aspects to this book. This is kind of a handbook for how Christians need to be in the Word and behave. And that's what I love about this. I put this under the category of discipleship. Let's get serious about our faith. Romans 12:2 tells us, do not be conformed to this world, but be transformed by the renewal of your mind, that by testing you may discern what is the will of God, what is good and acceptable and perfect. And we know that even if we do nothing, we're still conforming to something. Yes. This is one of the things that drives me nuts with contemporary Christian culture. And it's really dangerous to try to figure out if somebody's truly saved. Man, that's between them and God. You want to nurture someone's relationship with the Lord, but to try to play that broker, I would caution people not to do that. But encouraging people, as I would want to be encouraged if somebody comes alongside and says, hey, I don't know if you're taking the Word seriously, but here's the point. When Christians call themselves Christians and they're conforming to the world, whether there's a hell or not, whether there's, you know, the sexuality issue, Paul really didn't mean it in Romans that you shouldn't be attracted to the same sex. And people get irritated. I'm like, I'm not the author of the book. I'm just a follower of the book, and I'm not even the editor, but that's the point. Right. Some people want to edit the book and not conform to the book. Speak to that discipline.
3: Well, we don't have permission to edit it. We're to be faithful in passing down the teaching of Jesus and his apostles. This applies to our culture. And the challenge with these lies is that they literally make us spiritually sick. Disobedience comes at a high cost. You know, one of the things I heard growing up was that you don't want to go outside when it's cold because you'll catch a cold. That's not how you catch a cold. In fact, especially in Colorado when the sun's out, one of the healthiest things you can do is go outside in the sun. But it's that old wives' tale where everybody thought, oh, you'll catch a cold, close the door, whatnot. But now medical science tells us, no, it's very healthy to be outside every day and get your vitamin D. So these spiritual lies have the same thing. If we believe them, they make us spiritually sick, even as medical lies make us physically sick.
2: You know, I think Lee Strobel would be happy with this, a former atheist journalist and came to Christ after trying to disprove to his wife that Jesus yes. wasn't real. It's an awesome story. Of course, he's written all the Case for Christ and a string of other books. And Lee's a good friend, but you were in a journalism class, and you talked about in this mm-hmm. book, writing a good lead.
3: Yes.
2: So what does writing a good lead look like, read like, sound like?
3: Yes. Well, I was in a number of journalism classes, but I wasn't in the one where this professor gave an assignment to their students. The lead is the opening sentence, and it's so important. If anybody reads newspapers anymore, I don't know.
2: Online,
3: but,
2: you do.
3: But the reason that the lead is so important is somebody going to read the second sentence? If you don't have a good lead, then they're like, well, this isn't relevant to me. I don't care about this. This isn't that important. So when we're talking about what the gospel is, the message of Jesus Christ, the most important message in eternity, we have to get the lead right. Why does it matter? What is important? What do we need to take away? If we get the lead wrong, people just aren't going to be interested. Why does this even matter? And I think we've done that in some sense with the gospel, sadly.
2: And what is that statement? I read in the book, I know it, it's a bit of a rhetorical question, but what is the lead about Christ, about the gospel, about the good news?
3: Okay, well, here's what the lead isn't, and this will shock some people, but let me hear this out. What I grew up thinking the lead was this. The full gospel is this. Jesus came in the flesh, died on the cross, and rose from the dead, so that your sins could be forgiven and you could spend eternity in heaven.
2: And that is a good thing.
3: Yeah. Every word of that is true. But it's not the full lead. Paul gives us the full lead when he writes to Corinthians, 2 Corinthians 5:15, and he died for all that, and that word that is so important, and he died for all that those who live should no longer live for themselves, but for him who died for them and was raised again.
2: Mm.
3: We've created a lead that talks about a self-centered salvation. It's all about me and where I spend eternity. Paul taught a lead of the gospel that focused on what is our mission on earth? What do we get done and how we live selfless lives, giving ourselves away to change this world, to bring God's kingdom to this earth, not to just say, okay, I've got my salvation, I can live a selfish life, and as long as I know I'm going to go to heaven when I die, all is well.
2: Mm-hmm. Gary, this item right here, this issue, is so critical. I don't want to just blow by it and go to the next one, because this is what's crippling the church, I believe, right now, is that... And this is one of those lies we set up in the beginning, that we are self-centered as sinners, and recognizing that and then trying to live in that gray spot where you know you are, but it's not good enough to just sit there. You need to become something better in Christ. You don't sit there and go, hey, I'm a sinner, I might as well lie, cheat, and steal. That's not the gospel.
3: Well, it has such wide implications. Just my wife and I were talking with a wife one time. She told us she was going to divorce her husband. And she admitted, I don't have biblical reasons. I know God isn't good with it, but I'm still going to go to heaven, right?
2: Wow.
3: And that's the implications of a self-centered salvation. As long as I'm still going to go to heaven, or a couple, they're living together before they get married. It seems so old-fashioned to suggest that's an issue. Well, look, I know God isn't good with this, but it's not going to send us to hell, right? We're forgiven in Christ. And so this self-centered gospel that we preach has huge implications for the way that people live. And we miss out on the glory of living a selfless life. Every sin has a consequence. It robs us of joy and intimacy, spiritual power, God using us in his kingdom. It's emptying out the church, having this thing that salvation is about having our sins forgiven so that we could go to heaven. When I say it's really far more about being enlisted. We're not just saved, we're enlisted. We're drafted onto God's team to play a role. And what we hear today is people saying, come down from that cross, just like they said to Jesus, right? If you're the Son of God, come down from that cross, because they assumed if Jesus could come down from the cross, he would.
2: Yeah.
3: The fact that he didn't must have been evidence that he wasn't really God. But Jesus proved his deity by staying on the cross. It was because he was the Son of God that he stayed on the cross. It wasn't best for him, but it was essential for us. Yeah. And that's the gospel we need. Not what's best for me, what's best for God's work.
2: Mm-hmm. Yeah, and you got to start there. Gary, let me press a little bit more before we move to the next item. But is it simply too difficult? Is it too difficult to live the Christian life? It's kind of like, this sounds petty, but it's almost like all the New Year's resolutions. You could say, I'm going to become a better Christian. I'm going to be better in Christ. I'm going to lose 20 pounds. I mean, and then we can't do it. It takes too much discipline to do it. We're talking about eternity and what the Lord requires of us. Yet we have that same attitude, like it's like losing weight. Well, I can't really do it. So is it that it's too difficult, or is it that, and you know, again, I just want to hear your thoughts on that. And if we're stuck in this specific area about conforming to Christ, to the Word, what do we do to do better?
3: If Christianity was just about a book, it would be too difficult. But it's about a book and the Holy Spirit. When God convicts us, he gives us the power through the Holy Spirit to do it. And we just have to call out that word, come down from the cross. I talked to a physician, and I think a lot, you could apply this if you're a high school teacher or a coach or a parent or just about anything. But she was just saying, I don't know if I can keep doing this, because she was in a situation where the medical establishment she was a part of wanted her to see 2 or 3 dozen patients a day, which drove her crazy. She had, you know, drug addicts that come in and present symptoms for pain, so she'll give them opioids, and they'll scream at her if she doesn't do it. People come in self-diagnosed. They've gone on WebMD. They know what their problem is. Forget her medical education. They'll threaten her with, you know, one-star Yelp reviews. And she's always just, you know, an enterprising lawyer away from a malpractice suit. And she just thought, this is so hard. Now, she fully believes this is what God created me to do. This is my ministry. It's my calling. It's my passion. But Gary, I don't know. I mean, it's just so frustrating. And I was able to give her a verse that has changed my life, when Paul wrote to Timothy in 2 Timothy 4:5, when he said, endure hardship, discharge all the duties of your ministry. And Paul was telling Timothy, there will be hardship in your ministry if you're living not a self-centered salvation, but a God-honoring, surrendered salvation. Sometimes you have to endure it, but you still discharge the duties of your ministry. There's going to be points in marriage where I'm going to say, you have to endure this hardship, but discharge the duties. You're a husband, you're a wife, you're a parent, you're a grandparent, and it might break your heart, but the self-centered salvation doesn't have room for 2 Timothy 4:5. And here's the thing, at the end of our life, we will look back, every act of obedience, we will be so glad we said yes. Every act of disobedience, we'll regret. So it's not easy, but because of the Holy Spirit, it's possible.
2: Mm-hmm. That's good.
4: Gary Thomas is our guest today on Focus on the Family with Jim Daly. And my goodness, he's bringing passion and scripture and truth. So appreciate his heart. And get a copy of his great book, The Life You Were Reborn to Live. 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
2: Gary, okay, we've covered one now. We've got to fly through the three others I wanted to cover, but we've got the meaning of the gospel. Now, from there, you also write as one of those wise, kind of dismantling apathy towards the church.
3: Yes.
2: What's the heart of that message?
3: We have such a self-centered view of attending church now. What does church give
2: to
3: me?
2: You're killing me.
3: It's what I can get out of it.
2: Yeah.
3: When I read the Apostle Paul, his passion for the church, what he endured for the church, the sacrifices he made, and then today how we have this consumer view, well, is that I like the worship, do I like the preaching? We have this attitude of, what can I get from the church? And Paul had this attitude of, I will donate my blood, I will donate my marrow for the health of the church. And this will help our marriages. When you live for the church, it gives meaning to your marriage. It will help our kids. One of the best ways to keep our kids in the faith, I believe, is to get them used by the Holy Spirit. And look, God has used teenagers throughout history. Mary was a teenager.
2: Right.
3: You've got Francis, you've got Perpetua, an early martyr, and whatnot, where instead of the kids like this, they don't like that, it's what can you give to the church? I'm thinking, what would Paul say? Paul had two sentences that described him. I'm a servant for the church, and I work hard for the church. And regardless of what I do for a vocation, if I love Jesus, I have to love his bride. Mm. I need to have a passion for the church. And I think the more that couples, married couples and grandparents and kids will get a vision for the church, the healthier they'll be as Christians. It's not a self-centered faith where it's just about me and Jesus. We don't experience the fullness of life in Christ if we're not experiencing passion for his bride.
2: Hmm. Are you like my personal counselor here or what? I mean, this is so good. Hmm. This is so funny because I went to a lunch with a non-believer, a very good friend of mine who's open to the gospel. We've been having lunch together, you know, every couple of months for probably 12 years. And he's a real successful businessman and all that. And I went and had lunch, and I'm thinking on the drive to the lunch, Lord, it's going to be nice at some point when you kind of release me to just, you know, catch my breath and relax, maybe work on my handicap. I mean, that's literally what I thought. I go into this lunch with this non-believer. He's in his 80s, still working, and he puts his, you know, crooked finger on the table at the restaurant and says, Jim, I hope you're not thinking about improving your handicap and retiring before God wants you to retire. He's the non-believer. And I'm going,
3: that is classic.
2: Is that crazy?
3: Those voices.
2: Yeah, that's so crazy.
4: Oh my.
2: I've got to ask you, Gary, when it comes to the shortcomings of us human beings, and I'm talking in the church, we're seeing a lot of, well, I say that, we're seeing a number of pastors failing somehow, Christian leaders failing somehow. You know, these same friends I'm talking about that are non-believers are asking me questions like, you guys aren't really doing it that well. And I, you know, they'll even say, it seems like you guys are hypocrites. And I'll say, well, you know, to a degree we are. We're not intentionally trying to find that bad place, but it happens. So we're not perfect people. We're trying to live it out well. Some people fall and stumble. But more specifically for the body of believers that we're talking to today on Focus on the Family, why is this happening? Why is simply ending well meaning don't have an affair, don't steal money, and don't let your pride get in the way? And then they pat you on the back and go, well done.
3: Yeah, well, I think some of it goes back to self-centered salvation, that we ministry in some places is seen as an avenue of personal gain, whether it's acclaim, whether it's finances, whether it's a following. But I want to be very clear. I don't love the church because it's perfect. I love the church because Christ is perfect and the church is Christ's bride. There are Christians that will embarrass us. There are Christians who will frustrate us. We're called to reach out to the hurting, and hurting people hurt people. And they don't tend to be grateful. Look at how they treated Jesus. Look at how they treated Paul. They said, Paul, you're not that great of a speaker. You're not that impressive as a person. We're not even sure you're
2: He's
3: preaching.
2: A babbler.
3: Yeah, I mean, and yet Paul said, he goes, now I rejoice in what I'm suffering for you. And I fill up in my flesh what is still lacking in regard to Christ's afflictions for the sake of his body, which is the church. Paul is suffering for a church, many of which he had never met him. And he says, I'm rejoicing because I'm suffering for you, but it's building up Christ's body, the church. And so I think it's, we got to have a passion for Jesus, not just a passion for ministry work, because that's not going to fill our souls. It is a passion for Jesus. And I think really one of the things that we lack where we fall into sin is an awe of God. We're looking at ministry, not at, we're just passionate about our love for Jesus, wanting to lift up his name.
2: Gary, let me ask you this. It's a sensitive question, but it's a good one, I think. You know, so often in the church, we're trying to put the best foot forward. We feel comfortable that way. How you doing? Oh, I'm doing great. All that. What if we had more authenticity in the church? And I'm thinking of guys particularly. You look at some of the Barna data and other research data on porn addiction. It's in the church, everybody. I mean, I've seen data as high as 68% of men in the church are looking at porn at least once a month. And at 28% of women in the church. So when we see that kind of honesty in a anonymous research project, wouldn't it be great if we could have that honesty in the church itself when we're going and we're saying, man, I'm struggling in this area. And rather than getting condemnation, saying, okay, let's get help. What do we need to do? Yeah. What's your accountability? Put structures in place. Wouldn't that be the healthier way to go?
3: Oh,
2: and then why don't we do it that way?
3: I talked to a man who struggled with a sexual addiction, and what he said broke my heart as a pastor. He responded appropriately. He went to 12-step groups. He had four times a year he was involved in a lie detector test with a trained detective.
2: Wow.
3: He went through the classes. It was full-on repentance where everything was checked. But what he said to me that broke my heart is he said, Gary, when I'm in one of my recovery groups, I know everything about a guy. I know his triggers. I know his character strengths and weaknesses. I kind of know the family situation. I know the last time he sinned and what he's most ashamed of and some of his childhood hurts. I don't know his last name. I don't know what neighborhood he lives in. I don't know his job. I don't know how much money he makes. He goes, I go to church on Sunday and it's the exact opposite. I know who voted for this person, who roots for this team. I know what neighborhood they live in. I have an idea of how much money they make. I don't know anything that's going on in their soul. Mm. And I just thought, how do we get that community without having to go through addiction to get there? You're pointing at it. Authenticity. We are all addicts of some kind. Yeah. I mentioned in this book my addiction to comfort, my addiction to sugar. I mean, I have things that really do drive me. And they might not seem as scandalous as others, but if we're honest about that, then at least we feel compassion for those who have fallen because we see that we're fellow sinners. Jesus is the only hero. And we've got to stick back with that. The church is not perfect. Jesus is perfect. That's why we're committed to the church, because of Jesus.
4: Mm. I so appreciate your vulnerability. You do write in the book, Gary, about some of those addictions. We say addictions, but those desires for comfort.
3: My sugar is pretty close to addiction. Comfort is too, I'm gonna be honest.
4: What are the benefits of kind of addressing those physical things to kind of reflect the greater, deeper avoidance of comfort, if you will?
3: What I love what Paul does in Colossians is he tells us what to take off so that he tells us what to put on. He tells us to take off sexual immorality, because if you're struggling with that and some of those issues you mentioned, Jim, that's what you're thinking about. That's what you're talking to counselors about. That's what you're asking people to hold you accountable with. It becomes this big thing where you don't see all of the little, and I don't want to say little thing, where you don't see all of the heart issues. And so Paul says, take off sexual immorality, Colossians 3, then anger, rage, malice, slander, filthy language and lying. He says, but then put on compassion, kindness, gentleness, patience, and love. And so we're asking ourselves, if I'm struggling with these sins, if I just don't want to take a drink today, or financial malfeasance or whatnot, I'm not thinking about, was I kind when I was driving? Was I compassionate when that person shared with me, or did I come off as holier than thou? Was I patient with that person? And Paul calls us to a whole different level of holiness, not what we don't do, but really how we treat others who fail. If you think about it, compassion, kindness, gentleness, patience, and love, Paul says our holiness is sort of determined how we treat people who aren't very holy. That's the character of Christ. And so I think we've got to get rid of a lot of the sins of the flesh that mask the level of sin in our heart.
4: But that takes a lot of work, Gary.
3: I read too many Puritans.
2: I'm so sweating already.
3: That's where they challenge.
4: Well, we lean toward comfort, though, I think, is what you were driving at one point in the book, is that comfort is, that's where it's at, baby. Yeah. And that's not the Christian calling.
3: No, well, it's funny because last time I came here, I stayed at the same place where you guys put us up. And it's nice, but for whatever reason, I couldn't get the shower to regulate. It was super hot or super cold. Now, I've been there probably a dozen times. It's just a bad day. But it's one of those showers where, okay, do I want to be scalded or frozen? But I got done with that shower, and it hit me when I look at the life of Paul, My worst shower was Paul's best.
2: Wow.
3: He never had a shower like that. When he traveled, he was in the open sea. He traveled on ships. They broke apart. I mean, you know, the prisons that he was in didn't have toilets. They didn't have faucets. It was stinky. It was, I mean, the OCD part of me, my skin wants to crawl even thinking about it. And so when I look at the discomfort that Paul went through for the sake of the church, and I can't put up with the one sermon that doesn't seem particularly well thought out, or a worship leader that goes off the rails, or some annoying people in the church. Look, the church is filled with annoying people, but we've got to welcome them. We don't want to go to the Bible studies because we're like, these really aren't my people. But if they're God's people, we have to respond with compassion, kindness, patience, and love, and sacrifice. Paul's sacrifice for these people he's never met. And so one of the reasons I wrote this, The Life You're Reborn to Live, is if you don't have this passion for this church, if you have a self-centered salvation, you don't really know what the Christian life is like. You don't have the passion for Jesus that will fill your heart. You're going to be more susceptible to those things.
2: Gary, this has been so good. And, I was thinking this might be the one day program, but there's so much here and it's such good stuff for people to think about. Let's go another day. Can you do it?
3: Love to.
2: And that way we can capture more of the wonderful content in your book, The Life You Were Reborn to Live. And we hope you were encouraged by the conversation today. Gary's book is a great tool that can help you unlearn the false beliefs that keep you from the abundant life Christ offers. And when you give a donation of any amount to Focus on the Family, we'll send you a copy of Gary's book to say thank you for partnering with us in ministry. And we're counting on support from listeners who will work with us to strengthen marriages, equip parents, save preborn babies' lives, and reach more people with the gospel. And when you contribute to Focus on the Family, you're sharing the love of God and vital resources with moms and dads like Peter, who wrote to tell us this: because your program means so much to me, I've continued my donations even through a period of unemployment. Wow, that touches my heart. I've been listening for well over a decade. It's hard to find a place where problems and issues are spoken of in an open and frank way. It's fantastic to hear relationship issues being addressed in a Christ-centered way. And now that I have a child, you make me feel not so alone in the world. I know that you help thousands, if not millions of people, and you lead us to seek solutions in Christ. Whew, that is really good.
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2: And it just so happened that the amount of water to land is the ratio that it is, which gives us the rainfall that we have on the earth. Did you know that if the oceans were just one quarter larger than they are, we would have a flood on the earth? It would be eight times the amount of rainfall. Life couldn't be sustained. If they were just a little shallower than they are, it would be dry all over the earth. And we know it's dry here. It would be dry everywhere and life couldn't be sustained. So it didn't just so happen. It was just so designed by a designer. And the Lord God made the earth and the heaven. So when you go outside, and maybe you'll see a star or two tonight. We have light pollution around here. And you look up and you see a couple stars or a planet. Think this: if the art hanging in the skies must be that magnificent, how magnificent is the artist behind it? That's the God of the Bible. In Genesis 2, in verse 8, the Lord God planted a garden. I love that God was a gardener. Where? Eastward in Eden. And there he put the man whom he had formed. Now, we don't exactly know where this is. Probably was in the Mesopotamian River Valley, the river.

0: River Delta between the Tigris and Euphrates River. Of course, the earth was very different, but that would make it around Iraq somewhere, that delta. Verse 9, out of the ground, the Lord God made every tree grow that is pleasant to the sight and good for food. The tree of life was also in the midst of the garden, and the tree of the knowledge of good and evil. Go down to verse 15. Then the Lord God took the man and put him in the Garden of Eden to tend it and to keep it. And the Lord God commanded the man, saying, of every tree of the garden, you may freely eat. Please notice that. We always notice you can't eat that one tree. And we kind of get bummed out of God for making a rule. You can eat everything in this garden. You may freely eat it. But of the tree of the knowledge of good and evil, you shall not eat. For in the day that you eat of it, you will surely die. Now, we're going to see this in chapter 5 more than any other chapter in this early part, because it'll be a list of all the people who die. It'll say 8 times, and he died, and he died, and he died, and he died. In the day that you eat, you will surely die. Go down to verse 19. Out of the ground, the Lord God formed every beast of the field, every bird of the air, and brought them to Adam to see what he would call them. And whatever Adam called each living creature, that was its name. Adam is a name. It's actually a Hebrew word, and it simply means man. That's how we translate Adam, man. But the word Adam comes from another Hebrew word, Adama, which means dirt or soil, red soil. They even use Adama for red in the Hebrew language to this day, and probably because the nutrient-rich red soil of the Garden of Eden is where God took him. So, if you look at verse 19, that's Adam's life. What a great job. Living in the Garden of Eden, and his job was naming animals. This is a hippie's dream. Hey, this is what people save their whole life for and look to retire after. This is what they want to do. Just hang around in a garden environment with a bunch of animals. Come on, that's living. So he's naming animals, and I always like to imagine that at first he was very creative and diligent, came up with these weird things like hippopotamus. That's like 5 syllables. Man, that's long. Or rhinoceros. And then he got a little tighter. Elephant. And then it's the end of the day and it says like, oh, dog. Cat. Pig. Fly. Not much energy. Of course, these are English names. Chapter 2, verse 18. Go back one verse. The Lord God said, it is not good that man should be alone. I will make him a helper comparable to him. Verse 21, the Lord God caused a deep sleep to fall on Adam, and he slept, and he took one of his ribs and closed up the flesh in its place. Then the rib, or the side, literally, which the Lord God had taken from man, he made into a woman. And he brought her to the man. There was a Sunday school class where the teacher was telling this story, the story of creation, the story of the first man and woman. There was one little boy who was just so interested in Adam and Eve and how this process worked. He'd never heard anything like this. God took a rib and made a woman. And it was his wife, and it was just so weird to him, but he's listening, and it was rapt attention. Later on that week, little Johnny had a stomach ache and was lying on his bed. And his mom came in the room and said, Johnny, what's wrong? And he was holding his side and he goes, I think I'm having a wife. It's what a kid would think in looking at the story. And Adam said, verse 23, this is now bone of my bones and flesh of my flesh. She shall be called woman, because she was taken out of man. Now, that doesn't sound all that romantic. The girl shows up and, this is now bone of my bones and flesh of my flesh. Really, that's all you got? But that's because our translation really doesn't capture the feel and flavor of the original. So the Living Bible tried to do that and said, and God brought the woman to the man, and Adam said, this is it. And I like that translation. This is it. Yeah, bone of my bones, flesh of my flesh, but this is the one. This is the helper. This is the match. This is the one. It was from God, and he knew it. Therefore, verse 24, a man will leave his father and mother and be joined to his wife, and they shall become one flesh. Now, we've noticed something repeated. If you were to read every single verse of these chapters, you would find out that time and time again, God says, after he makes something, it was good. It was good. Chapter 1, verse 4, verse 10, verse 12, verse 18, verse 21, verse 25, God says it's good. And then in chapter 1, verse 31, then God saw everything that he had made, and indeed it was very good. Now, for the first time in all the Bible, God says something is not good. He looks at the dude. He looks him over and goes, something's not right. Something's not good about this. And what it was the state of aloneness that he was in. It is not good that man should be alone. So God says, I'm going to make him a helper. Speaking of unromantic things to say, this would be high on the list. Well, who's this? Oh, this is my helper. Try that sometime, man, and watch her reaction. Oh, really? That's what I am? Your helper? It doesn't sound impressive. It sort of sounds like she's my assistant. However, did you know that it is a word God used to describe himself? In Psalm 46, God is our refuge and our strength, a very present help, same exact Hebrew word, a present help in times of trouble. Also, Psalm 33, God is our help and our shield. So God knew that this guy needed all the help he can get. So he made her, and he brought them together. God was the first matchmaker, you might say. And we would be right to say this was a match made in heaven. God brought them together. In fact, somebody once said Adam and Eve had the ideal setup. He didn't have to hear about all the men she could have married. And she didn't have to hear about the way his mother cooked. So, you know, it was just perfect. So that is the formation. Chapters 1 and 2 of Genesis. God does not go into great detail, but he covers the formation. Now we come to chapter 3 through 5, and this is the second great event that Genesis speaks about, and that is the fall of man. Genesis speaks about four great events and four great people. The four great people we'll look at next time, but now we come to the fall of man, chapters 3 through 5. And chapter 3 gets to us the only reasonable explanation that the world is as bad off as it is today. Every generation looks around and says, man, this world is so bad these days. I hear that every set of days. Next generation, man, the world's so bad these days. Next generation, these days, not like it used to be. So just everybody acknowledges life is pretty bad. Where did it all start? The explanation is here. Verse 1, now the serpent.
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0: Now the serpent was more cunning than any beast of the field which the Lord God had made, and he said to the woman, has indeed God said, you shall not eat of every tree of the garden? Now, right off the bat, we're struck with the fact that this creature, whatever it is markedly different from other creatures because this creature can talk and can understand human language and can dialogue with the first man and the first woman. So we understand that man is given one negative command. We saw that. You can eat of the trees of the garden, but this one tree you can't eat of. So he's given one negative command. You know, who knows? God may have even hung a sign over that one tree. It says, danger, lethal tree, keep out. But what do you think when you see a sign that says, keep out? Go in. Keep out. That's for other people, not me. If it says wet paint, what are you going to do? You're going to touch it. And that's what happens. Now, the word serpent, it's not the best word. Because the Hebrew word that is used is the word nahash. Nahash means to shine. Or the shining one said. That's the literal translation. So this being, this serpent, would be best translated a shining one. Which immediately, if you're a Bible student, takes you to the New Testament book of 2 Corinthians chapter 11, verse 14. Where Paul said, you know, you have false apostles among you who transform themselves into apostles of Christ, and we shouldn't marvel at this, for Satan himself transforms himself into an angel of light. He appears here as an angel of light. He didn't come with horns, a little tight red suit, a little pitchfork, going up to people going, boo! He comes as an angel of light, a shining one. In fact, there are two Old Testament passages that describe Satan in the beginning and his subsequent fall, Isaiah chapter 14 and Ezekiel chapter 28. In Ezekiel chapter 28, it says of this being, you were in Eden, the garden of God. You were the seal of perfection, full of wisdom and perfect in beauty. Now this being, this shining one, comes and immediately, as we saw in verse 1 of chapter 3, challenges God, challenges God's word, challenges God's motives. And right here begins the beginning of what we call in the New Testament the world. You've heard that term, the world, the flesh, the devil. The world is a New Testament word, and the world is a system of ideas, actions, and people that are opposed to God. And it begins here as something is planted in the heart of Eve by the serpent. Verse 2, the woman said to the serpent, we may eat the fruit of the trees of the garden. You said we can eat, we may eat. But of the fruit of the tree which is in the midst of the garden, God has said, you shall not eat. Nor shall you touch it, lest you die. Then the serpent said to the woman, you will not surely die. For God knows that in the days that you eat, your eyes will be opened and you will be like God, knowing good and evil. So when the woman saw that the tree was good for food, that it was pleasant to the eyes, and a tree desirable to make one wise, she took its fruit and ate it. She also gave to her husband with her, and he ate. Now notice something in verse 6. It was good for food, it was pleasant to the eyes, it was desirable to make one wise. 1 John chapter 2, for all that is in the world, the lust of the flesh, the lust of the eyes, and the pride of life are not of the Father, but they're of the world. We see them displayed in this verse. Now you'll notice something also in verse 6. Four verbs that Eve engages in. She saw, she took, she ate, she gave. For Adam, there's one. He ate. He's a guy. He ate. Now, what you should know, what you need to know, is though that is true, Adam gets all the blame. Paul the Apostle writes, 1 Timothy chapter 2, Adam was not deceived, but the woman being deceived fell into transgression. So you just got to picture Eve over there in the garden. She's just sort of listening and talking and maybe feeling empathy for this creature, even though it's a shining creature. And she listens some more, and she engages more in conversation, and she thinks about it. Adam, he knew exactly what was going on. He just ate. It's like, grunt, eat, me, Tarzan. But he knew what he was doing. All that aside, though, this is the darkest day in human history. This is where all the problems began. On this day, the virus called SIN virus was introduced to the bloodstream of humanity. You are all SIN positive. Every single human being, that beautiful baby that was just born, your little child, your little niece or nephew, SIN positive, like all y'all. And so Paul puts it this way in Romans chapter 5, by one man, sin entered the world, and death through sin, and death spread to all. And then finally, Paul writes, death reigned from Adam to Moses. Sin entered, death spread, death reigned. It all started here. When Adam sinned, a constitutional change was generated in human character so that from Adam all the way down to every other generation, they would be impacted. He went from innocence to sinfulness. That was the change, the constitutional change in his character. So Adam acted sort of like the federal head of all humans who would ever be born, and by his act, sin and death spread and entered the world. It's sort of like what happened, and I've told this story to you on a few occasions. As a kid, I went to the Grand Tetons National Park with my parents, and I was at the base of that beautiful lake, Jackson Lake, early in the morning, a summer morning. It was pristine. And you could see the reflection of the mountains about as clear as you could see the mountains themselves in the horizon. But just one stone that I threw across that lake to see how many skips that stone would make across that lake, just the first hit, the first impact, caused ripples that marred the image of the beautiful Grand Tetons in Jackson Lake, Wyoming. What I did as a kid, Adam did for the world, for the race. He threw the stone of disobedience that has ripple effects in every single generation and distorted the image of God that we were created in. And that answers the question why the world is, after thousands of years, the way it is and seemingly getting worse. Now, in chapter 4, we come to the first home, the first nuclear family. We have Adam and Eve and their two boys, Cain and Abel. Both are worshiping together. Abel's offering is accepted. Cain's is not. Verse 3. And in the process of time, literally, and at the end of days, it came to pass that Cain brought an offering of the fruit of the ground to the Lord. So it seems like there was an appointed place and an appointed time for them to worship. So worship was already being organized back in Genesis. Verse 4, Abel also brought of the firstborn of his flock and their fat. And the Lord respected Abel and his offering. But he did not respect Cain and his offering. And Cain was very angry. And his countenance fell. You know what that means? A sad face. You know the emoji? His countenance fell. It went from to bummed out. His countenance fell. A couple of things are at play here. First of all, the quality of the offering. It is mentioned here. It says that he brought the firstborn of his flock and their fat. A better translation is he brought the first ones and the fattest ones. In other words, he brought the very best. I'm going to bring the first ones, which also happen to be the biggest, fattest ones. I'm giving those to the Lord. I'm not keeping those for myself. So we understand that worship, giving, should involve at least some amount of sacrifice. David, when he was offering something to the Lord, he offered to buy the threshing floor of Ornan. We'll get to that much later on. And Ornan said, no, let me give this to you. You're going to build a temple for God, man. It's on me. It's yours. Have it. He goes, no, I'm going to pay for it. No, David, you can have it. It's for God. David said, listen, I'm not going to give to the Lord anything that doesn't cost me something. I've got to feel it. There has to be some amount of sacrifice. So it was in this one. There was a quality to his offering. Second, there was the character behind the offering. You know, if we wonder why did God accept one and not the other, Hebrews 11 gives you the answer. By faith, Abel offered up a more acceptable or excellent sacrifice than Cain. And if you look at verse 7, there's a hint of that. In verse 7, God says, why are you so bummed out? If you do well, will you not be accepted? And if you don't do well, then sin is lying at the door. In other words, you're not doing well, you're not living right, and I, God, will never separate the offering from the one who offers it. You can worship me, but I always look at the worshiper along with the worship itself. I don't just say, man, that guy can sing. Ooh, he's got his hands raised, and it's so loud, and he's into it. I look at the life behind it. So both of those are at play, the quality of the offering and the character behind the offering. So he was angry. Cain was so angry that his countenance fell and he kills Abel. It is now what you would call first murder. I'm calling it the second murder in history. Technically, it's the first homicide, man killing a man. But I contend it's the second murder. The first is when Satan destroyed the relationship of intimacy that God had with his ultimate creation, man and woman. That was the first murder. Satan, the Bible says, was a murderer from the beginning.
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0: Welcome to The Word for Today, featuring the Bible teaching ministry of Pastor Chuck Smith, founder of the Calvary Chapel Movement. This radio program is a chapter-by-chapter, verse-by-verse study through the entire Bible. And on today's edition of The Word for Today, Pastor Chuck continues his message, Worship the Creator, Not the Creation, as we pick up in Revelation chapter 19, verse 10. And now, with today's study, here's Pastor Chuck.
1: Now as the Lord closes out his revelation to man, and as he begins to talk to us about the glories of this coming age, the marriage supper of the Lamb, blessed are those that are called to be a part in this. These are the true sayings of God. You can believe this. You can trust in this. And I fell at his feet to worship him, and he said unto me, see that you do it not. I am your fellow servant and of thy brethren that have the testimony of Jesus. Worship God. Now, John is like so many people. We want to worship the instrument that God uses to bring his knowledge or love or grace to us. One of the great dangers of being in any kind of ministry where God is using you, one of the great dangers of exercising any spiritual gift is that people so often look at the instrument that God uses. They begin to admire the instrument. They begin to worship, in a sense, the instrument that God has used. And here is John falling on his knees before the angel that is giving him all of this revelation, and he's so overawed and thrilled with what is in store for him. He falls at his feet to worship him. He says, hey, man, don't do that. I'm just like you. I'm a fellow servant. Worship God. You see, it is a part of man to need and want to worship something. And man seems to find it easier to worship an object that he can see rather than an object that he cannot see. And so this is the hang-up of man, as Paul said in Romans 1, they worship and serve the creature more than the Creator. Man gets hung up, he stops short, he sees the glorious creation of God, and he worships the creation rather than the Creator. And so as John is making the same mistake, the angel corrects him and said, hey, don't do that. I'm just a fellow servant with you. I just am a servant of God, just like you are. You worship God. And if you're wise and are involved in any kind of ministry at all, when attention and adulation and these kind of things begin to come your way, you'll be wise as the angel to say, hey, don't worship me. Worship God. God does not want you taking credit for the work that he does, receiving glory for his work. For the testimony of Jesus is the spirit of prophecy. That is, prophecy centers around the person of Jesus Christ. That's what prophecy is about. That's what history is about. History is actually his story. He's the center of it. It all focuses before Christ and after the year of our Lord. But he is the center, the focal point of history. It is his story. So prophecy, Jesus is the spirit of prophecy. It's all centered around him. The Lord's not so interested in telling you, you know, who you're going to marry or what's going to happen to you next week. The spirit of Jesus is the spirit of prophecy. The prophecy centers around the person of Jesus Christ. The testimony of Jesus is the spirit of prophecy, the witness of Jesus. And I saw heaven opened, and behold, a white horse. And he that sat upon him was called Faithful and True. We find that Jesus is called the faithful witness, and he's called the true witness, and then he's called the true and faithful witness in the third chapter of Revelation. And so here he is sitting upon the white horse. And in righteousness he doth judge and make war. Again, the righteousness of his judgment attested to. His eyes were as a flame of fire. Again, speaking of that burning judgment. And on his head were many crowns. And he had a name written that no man knew but he himself. And he was clothed with a vesture dipped in blood. And his name is called the Word of God. In the beginning was the Word. The Word was with God. The Word was God. The same was in the beginning with God. All things were made by him. Without him was not anything made that was made. And in him was light, and that light was the life of man. And the Word became flesh, and he dwelt among us, and we beheld his glory as of the only begotten of the Father, full of grace and truth. And now again he comes as the Word of God. And the armies which were in heaven followed him upon white horses. I'll be a part of that army, as will you. Because we're clothed still in the fine linen, white and clean, which is the righteousness of the saints. And out of his mouth there goes a sharp sword. The Word of God is alive and powerful, sharper than any two-edged sword. Out of his mouth goes this sharp sword, his Word, that with it he should smite the nations, and he shall rule them with a rod of iron, and he treads the winepress of the fierceness of the wrath of Almighty God. And he hath on his vesture and on his thigh a name written, King of Kings and Lord of Lords. Now, this vesture dipped in blood is probably a reference to Isaiah 63. It is not his own blood, but the blood of his enemies that he tramples as he tramples out the rebellious. Isaiah 63, who is this that comes from Edom with dyed garments from Bozrah? This that is glorious in his apparel, traveling in the greatness of his strength. And that is the question the prophet answers Jesus, asked, Jesus answers, I that speak in righteousness, mighty to save. The prophet asked, why are you red in your apparel and your garments like those that have been treading in the wine fat? It used to be, of course, that they would put the grapes in the vat, and then they would all, you know, they'd crush them with their feet. They'd have a big dance and a big party, and they'd crush all of the grapes to get the juice out of them. And, of course, you can imagine the grape juice stains all over your clothes after having spent a day treading the wine fat there in the wine vat, actually, and with your feet pressing down all these grapes. You can imagine what your clothes would look like. Why are you red in your apparel and your garments like the ones that have been treading in the wine vat? He answers, I have trodden the winepress alone, and of the people there was none with me, for I will tread them in mine anger and trample them in my fury, and their blood shall be sprinkled upon my garments, and I will stain all my raiment, for the day of vengeance is in mine heart, and the year of my redeemed is come. So he's coming to bring an end of man's rebellion. He's coming to trample the wine vat. There will be here upon the earth millions of people who have gathered together to war against him at his coming. That whole Middle East area of Israel, all the way through the land from the valley of Megiddo, clear on down to Edom, crowded with the vast armies of the world, probably numbering into the hundreds of millions. There is a scripture that would indicate maybe 200 million. And that is when the blood will flow to the horse's bridle, all the way through the valley of Megiddo, clear on down to Edom through the valley of Jehoshaphat, as they gather together against the Lord and his anointed. And there will Second Psalm come into play. Why do the heathen rage? The people imagine a vain thing, for they have gathered together against the Lord and against his anointed, saying, let us break his bands asunder. Let's cast off his law from us. But he that sits in the heaven will laugh, for he will have the nations in derision. And so here we see him, clothed in a vesture dipped in blood. Out of his mouth goes the sharp sword by which these rebellious armies are destroyed. That is, he destroys them with his word. Now we are told that he was in the beginning with God and that he created all things. We look at the vast universe in which we live, the material universe, and we realize that he created it. How did he create it? He spoke it into existence. It's known as divine fiat in the theological term, which means that capacity of speaking things into existence. So, darkness covered the face of the deep, and God said, let there be light, and there was light. He just said it, let there be light. And light existed. And in the Hebrew, it's a little even more intensive. Yahior wa Yahior. Light be and light was. God said, light be and light was. I like that. God speaking into existence the world in which we live. And God said, let the waters above the firmament be separated from the waters below the firmament. And it was so. And God said, let the water bring forth and let the earth bring forth. And it was so. He spoke these things into existence, the power of the word of God. Oh, if we only realize the power. The word of God is alive and powerful. And if we only realize the power of the word of God, we will in that day when he returns and all of the vast military might of the world gathered and assembled together to destroy him at his coming, and he just speaks the word and it's all over. The battle is through. Oh, the power of the word of Jesus, the sword that goes forth out of his mouth. He destroys the assembled rebels who have gathered together against him. I don't know exactly what he'll say. It'll be interesting to find out. But it was, I think that it might be just, hey, you've had it, you know. Like when this guy was breaking up with his girl, he said, can I have one final kiss? And she said, you've had it. You're a little slow tonight. On his vesture, on his thigh, a name written, King of Kings and Lord of Lords. And I saw an angel standing in the sun. Now, hey, you can't do that unless you're an angel. Yeah, these angels are going to be interesting creatures to meet, aren't they? I mean, they have the capacity of standing in the sun. What is it, 750 million degrees Fahrenheit or something like that, you know? And he cried with a loud voice, saying to all the fowls that fly in the midst of heaven, come and gather yourselves together unto the supper of the great God. Now, we have just been rejoicing because we're coming to the marriage supper of the Lamb. There's going to be another supper. Supper prepared by God for all the birds, that you may eat the flesh of kings, of captains, mighty men, horses, and those that sit on them, and the flesh of all men, both free and bond, both small and great. And I saw the beast, that is the Antichrist, and the kings of the earth, which have been drawn by the demonic forces, and their armies gathered together to make war against him that sat on the horse and against his army. The folly of Satan thinking that he would be able to fight against God. Well, the folly of man today who think that they are able to fight against God and to come out victors. There are a lot of people today fighting against God. There are those who have set themselves deliberately and consciously to fight against God. The humanists, in their humanist manifesto, have declared their intention of destroying God out of the minds and consciousness of men. To free men from the restraints that they may feel that have any kind of a biblical base, so that you will not be feeling guilty over those things that are prohibited in the scriptures, but you can go ahead and do these things without pangs of conscience, trying to destroy God out of our society, out of our lives. They'll be gathered together at the inspiration of Satan. And the Antichrist, the beast, was taken, and with him the false prophet that wrought the miracles before him, with which he had deceived them that had received the mark of the beast, and those that worshipped his image. These both, the two of them, the Antichrist and his false prophet, were cast alive into a lake of burning fire, burning with brimstone, or otherwise called in the scriptures Gehenna, which is the final abode for the unrighteous dead. It is the place, Jesus said, that God prepared for Satan and his angels. And so the first two inhabitants of Gehenna will be the beast, or the Antichrist, and his prophet, and they will be the sole inhabitants, it would seem, for 1,000 years. After 1,000 years, then they will be joined by Satan and the rest of the satanic beings, or the angelic beings that joined with Satan in his rebellion against God, and then those men who have chosen to cast their lot with Satan in rebellion against God. Jesus describes it as a place of outer darkness, where he said there will be weeping and wailing and gnashing of teeth. Hell, or Hades, is located in the center part of the earth. The abyss is probably right in the very center of the earth, because it's called, and correctly translated, bottomless pit. And there's probably an area right in the center of the earth that is hollow, and because of the rotation of the earth and gravitation and all, you'd be constantly falling. You never hit. There'd be a constant falling. It wouldn't have to be more than 10 miles in diameter to hold all of the unrighteous from Adam till now. And of course, all of our finest scientific equipment could not locate such a thing there in the heart of the earth. The remnant were slain with the sword of him that sat upon the horse. What is the sword? The word that goes forth out of his mouth. Which sword proceeds out of his mouth? And all the fowls were filled with their flesh. So vultures invited from all over the earth to come and to feast at the supper that God prepares. I saw an angel come down from heaven having the key of the bottomless pit and a great chain in his hand. Now earlier, under the fifth trumpet, there was a fallen angel that had the key to the bottomless pit, the abuso, and he opened it and released upon the earth a horde of demonic beings. Now the angel comes with the key, and the purpose is not of releasing those in the abuso, but of incarcerating now in the abuso. And so he had a key of the bottomless pit and a great chain in his hand, and he laid hold on the dragon, that old serpent, which is the devil and Satan, and he bound him for 1,000 years. And so Satan is not put into Gehenna, but he is put into the abuso with 1,000 years. Later he will be put into Gehenna. But at this point, chained and put into the abuso. Various names for Satan: dragon, serpent, that is the one who came to Eve in the garden in the form of a serpent, devil. And the word devil means slanderer or accuser. And Satan, which word means the adversary. And so he is cast into the abuso, and he is shut up, and they set a seal upon him that he should deceive the nations no more till the 1,000 years should be fulfilled, and after that he must be loosed for a little season. Satan at the present time is in control of the world system. Paul the Apostle said that at one time you all walked according to the course of this world, according to the prince of the power of the air that even now is working in the children of disobedience, among whom you all once had your manner of living. But he called Satan the prince of this world. Jesus refers to him as such. Satan is in control. It belongs to him. When Jesus came, he came to redeem the world back to God. Satan offered him a deal. Bow down and worship me, and I'll give you the kingdoms of the world and the glory. And Jesus said, it is written, thou shalt worship the Lord thy God, and him only shalt thou serve. But Satan was offering a compromise. He was offering an escape from the cross.
2: 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The story of Noah, little hearts learning big truths from God's word. 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
1: May the Lord bless and keep you in the love of Jesus Christ. And may the Lord work in your life this week in a special way, bringing forth victory out of seeming defeat, revealing that way when there seems to be no way. 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May the Lord strengthen you and cause your life to be a witness for Him, in Jesus' name.
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1: How many people stop the work of the Lord because of a problem? 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

0: Welcome to Somebody Loves You Radio, the Bible teaching ministry of Roel Reese in Diamond Bar, California. It's great to have you along today for our continuing series in Nehemiah. Today, Roel will urge us to stay alert to spiritual attacks as we fortify our spirits through prayer and regular time in the Word of God. Satan will constantly look for ways to damage our relationship with God and derail our kingdom-building work, but the Lord can bless us with His wisdom, power, and protection. Today's message is titled, The Enemy's Distraction. Here's Roel Reese.
1: And this is now in chapter 6 as the enemy tries to distract Nehemiah. Number one, they try to distract him by making him compromise. You see, spiritual leaders must expect to be not only targets of Satan, but of people. Satan uses people against leaders. The wall spoke of what? Protection. That means the enemy can come in. It protects the people behind the city. The next thing they would work on would be on the gates. And yet when they heard that the walls were almost finished, listen to what it says here. This is amazing. In chapter 6, beginning with verse 1. He says, Now it came to pass when Sanballat, Tobiah, Geshem, the Arab, and the rest of our enemies heard that I had rebuilt the wall and that there were no breaks left in it, though at that time I had not hung the doors in its gates. So there were no more gaps, there were no more places along the walls where they could sneak in and harass and attack. They wanted to take the city. They wanted to destroy the work of God. They wanted to destroy its leader, Nehemiah. They already harassed the people. Now they're saying in panic, what do we do now? Let's get Nehemiah. He's the leader. If we can destroy the leader, we will destroy the people. Because he's the one that's leading them. I pray that every day you pray for me. Every day. That Satan would not have his way in my life. I have seen so many pastors, so many leaders fall over the last 34 years, young and old. Those that were in the ministry young and those that were in ministry a long time. Satan is always looking for some way to come to the leader, the one that God has called, or the one that is doing a good

0: job, and he's always looking for a way to knock him down through his wife, or his children, or grandchildren, or through friends, or whatever it may be. He's looking for always a tool on how can I get to this leader? How can I distract him? How can I set him up? And so they decided to write a letter. Let's write a letter to Nehemiah, inviting him to join them in one of the valleys in the plains of Ono. Hey, if you don't want us to come to you, why don't you come to us and we'll have lunch? Interesting. Setting them up. Because look what it says in verse 2. And then Sanballat and Geshem the Arab sent to me, saying, come and let us meet together among the villages and the plains of Ono. But they thought to do me harm, and I said, oh no, I won't come to Ono. Imagine that. They're trying to bring him out and say, hey, come on, we want to talk to you. We just want to fellowship with you. You see, it was an insult to send an open letter to that person, and yet here they're insulting Nehemiah. They're not coming face to face, but they send this letter. And they're very nice about the letter. They're not saying they're going to kill him. Hey, why don't you come out, and we want to talk with you, Nehemiah. Come to the valley of Ono. Verse 3, notice his response. And so I sent messengers to them and saying, I am doing a great work so that I cannot come down. Why should the work cease while I leave it to go to you? See? He says, hey, you guys are crazy. I'm not coming. I'm not coming to Ono. No, no, I'm not doing that. Oh, no, I am not coming. And you know what's amazing here with Nehemiah? Nehemiah here is literally refusing to stop what? The work of the Lord. Because he has a problem. How many people stop the work of the Lord because of a problem? They make excuses. That's what the enemy wants. The best place you could ever be in a time of trial, a time of desperation, is in the work of the Lord. Serving in your church, serving wherever you can get in and serve the Lord, that's where the place of joy is. And when you get involved and you say, okay, I'm going to get involved, I'm going to do something for the Lord, know one thing, it will be the beginning of warfare in your life against you and all of your family. Be ready for that. You see? Nehemiah was doing the work of the Lord and he said, I refuse to come down. Nehemiah here shows us what? That single mindedness. What is the key here? The key is keep focus. Keep focus on what God called you to do. Don't deviate. Don't look to the right. Don't look to the left. Keep your eyes on the Lord. Keep focus on what you're doing for the Lord. Nehemiah did that. Nehemiah said, you know what? I'm not going to waste my time. The answer is no. Verse 4. But they send me this message 4 times. Notice their persistency. 4 times they wanted to get me down there. And I answered them and I said, no, I'm not coming, in the same manner. Notice that. I think we need to be careful with Satan, who has a box of different little gimmicks all the time. If he can't get you one way, well, let's try some other way. Remember when Jesus was tempted? 3 times. And when he came to the end of his last temptation, it says, if you read on in Matthew chapter 4, about verse 11, and then in verse 12 it says, and then the devil, the angels came and ministered to the Lord, and it says, and the devil left him for a season. Why? Because he went out and planned, how can I come and do more damage on Jesus, or you, or me? The devil never slumbers nor sleeps. He always plans. While you sleep, he's planning. While you're awake, he's attacking, strategizing. How in the world can I get this person to come and join my team? And Nehemiah would not fall for it. They wanted him to compromise, and he would not compromise in any way, and we should never, ever compromise when it comes to the work of the Lord. Never, ever, ever should do that. The second thing that happens in verses 5 through 9 now, slander comes. How many people have slandered your character? Slander you, slander me. And yet, why is it that in the church and outside of the church, people love to slander other people without knowing the full facts? If we're truly Christians and we truly are in the same team, instead of slander, we should be doing what? Praying for that person. Forgiving that person. But not slandering that person. Here we see now that Sanballat, he realizes that he has failed in enticing Nehemiah to come out from Jerusalem. So he tries a whole new way to deviate him from continuing to do what he was doing by now, notice again, sending another letter. But it's a letter of slander now. Verse 5. And then Sanballat sent his servant to me as before the fifth time with an open letter in his hand. And it was written like this: it is reported among the nations that Gershom says that you, Nehemiah, and the Jews are planning to rebel. Can you believe that? They never even talked about rebellion. These guys are making up a lie. How many times people make lies about you and me? Things that are not even true. How sad when people can slander another person. How sad it is. Because, listen, here we see not only the slander that comes upon Nehemiah, but look what he says. He says, it's reported by many of the nations, and Geshem says that you and the Jews are planning to rebel. Therefore, according to these rumors, you are rebuilding the wall that you may be their king. Now they're saying that he wants to what? Lord over the people. You're only doing it because you're actually seeking for a position as king over them. You're governor now, but your whole plan is to be king so you can rule over them. How sad and how tragic. Slander. Slandering the character of Nehemiah.
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0: Verse 7. And you have also appointed prophets to proclaim concerning you at Jerusalem, saying, there is a king in Judah. Now these matters will be reported to the king. So come therefore and let us consult together. And by the way, Nehemiah, I'm going to tell King Artaxerxes what you're doing, and he's going to get you good. Now what? More fear. You see? But Nehemiah knew in his heart he never did that. So here it is, verse 8. And then I sent to him, saying, no such things as you say are being done, but you invent them in your own mind. Interesting. You see? He doesn't even mess with them. Very short to the point. What you're doing is you're making up these things in your mind. End of conversation. See you later. He doesn't even mess with them. He doesn't even deviate from the work of God and becomes anxious and starts worrying and can't sleep at night. No way. He just leaves it in the hands of the Lord. His accusers, let him come and accuse me. If it's true, prove it. You don't have to defend yourself. Look what else happens. Verse 9. For they all were trying to make us afraid, saying, their hands will be weakened in the work, and it will not be done. Now therefore, O God, strengthen my hands. Notice how beautiful. Who does he turn to? To God. Lord, strengthen my hands to continue to do the work. We can learn so much from Nehemiah. So much. Maybe you're facing tonight some of the situations that we're talking about tonight, and what you need to do is to pray to strengthen your inner man, your heart. no fear. Perfect love casts out all fear. And yet here we see in his prayer that here it's an attempt, what? The whole thing is an attempt to do what? Defeat God's people and to doom them to failure. And yet when we are tempted to be afraid, then we need to what? To recall on the words of Paul the apostle in Romans chapter 8, 20, 29, what? If God is for me, who can be against me? Think about that. If God is for me, who can be against me? I don't work for men, I work for God. He's my boss. You see, he's your boss too. And it's really important that we understand there are people out there that will slander you, they will try to make you compromise, and then the next thing they did, number three, is now they're going to bring threats against you. They're going to start threatening you. Look what he says in verses 10 to 14. And afterwards, I, Nehemiah, came to the house of Shemaiah, the son of Deliah, the son of Metabel, who was a secret informer. And he says, so here now Shemaiah, notice, is sending a secret informer, one to Nehemiah now. Pretty sly, you know what he does here. He says, who was a secret informer, he said, hey, guess what, Nehemiah? Let us meet together in the house of God now within the temple, and let us close the doors of the temple, for they are coming to kill you. Indeed, at night they will come to kill you. Hey, you know what? You don't want to be alone with your enemy ever because he's sly. Nehemiah knows what's up. And now he has this guy that wants to go into the house of the Lord, and they close the doors and talk, and they literally want to kill him. Look what he says, verse 11, his reaction to the threat here. And I said, should such a man as I flee, and who is there such as I who would go into the temple to save his life, I will not go in. Interesting. What does he say? I'm not fearful of you. I'm not afraid of men. And why should I go in there and tempt the Lord? Notice here that he's doing what's right here. The reaction to his threats, saints always trying to put fear in the hearts of his people, right? Nehemiah was not a Levite. He could not go. He understood, if I go into the house of the Lord, I'll be tossed by God. I'm not a Levite. The only people who could go into the house of the Lord were the priests. He was not a priest. You see? He knew his Bible. He knew the Word of God. They were trying to entrap him to break God's law. How many times has someone come to you and say, hey, why don't we go down here to the bar down the street and just kind of talk? I know you don't drink. I know you're a Christian. But let's just go down there and sit just to make you stumble. Be careful. There are people like that. That are trying to pull you away, to take you somewhere, in some place where you're not blameless, and people can say, yeah, I saw him or I saw her, and they were doing this. You see? There are people just like that, like here in the Bible. Look what else he says. This is interesting. Verse 12. And then I perceived that God had not sent him at all. You see? He was praying. He had discernment. He knew, hey, this guy's not from the Lord. He calls himself a prophet, a man of God. This guy is not a man of God. Be careful of those kind of people. And then I perceived that the God had not sent him at all, but that he pronounced this prophecy against me because Tobiah and Sanballat had hired him. He was a hireling that had been paid to put a threat over Nehemiah's life. Notice that. Beware of people that prophesy falsely. They come to you in the disguise of a Christian. They wear sheep clothing, but inwardly they're raving wolves, the Bible says. Be careful with them. Verse 13, for this reason he was hired, that I should be afraid and act that way in sin. You see? Act this way in sin by going into the house of the Lord. What were they trying to do now? Through their threats, they were trying to make Nehemiah sin. And listen, there are people out there that want you to sin. So they can say, ha ha, you're a Christian, look what you did. You see, be careful. Especially during Christmas time, New Year's time, there'll be a lot of drinking going on. A lot of partying going on. Make sure you're a good, good witness at work, in school, in your home, in your neighborhood, wherever you go. Be a good steward of what God's given to you. Stand out as a light that shines. Don't compromise. Make sure you make a stand for what's right. Look what else he says, verse 15 to 19 now. Intrigue. He says, my God, remember Tobiah and Sanballat, according to these their works, and their prophetess, notice Nodiah, and the rest of the prophets who would have made me afraid. So here, what does he do? He goes and he prays to God and he says, God, remember these guys? They're false people that tried to make me sin and compromise. Verse 15. And so the wall was finished on the 25th day of Elul, which is September, in 52 days. The gates were not hung yet, but the walls were actually up. And then it happened when all our enemies heard of it. Here it is. And all the nations around us saw these things, that they were very disheartened in their own eyes, for they perceived that this work was done by our God. Hey, guess what? When he didn't compromise and was not fearful, but he stood upon the word of God, the people recognized God did this and God is with Nehemiah. That's what will happen to you. At the end, that's what they'll say. Hey, this is the work of the Lord. And he is part of the work of the Lord. And then he said this. Also in those days, the nobles of Judah sent many letters to Tobiah. And the letters of Tobiah came to them. And for many in Judah were pledged to him, because he was a son-in-law of Shechaniah, the son of Arach, and his son Jehohanan had married the daughters of Meshulam and the son of Berechiah. This guy, Meshulam, he's the one, same guy in chapter 3, the priest, remember, in the temple. He's the same guy. Now he's on the other team now. He's among those that are slanderers. Notice that. He helped to rebuild the wall in chapter 3, verse 19. And also, they reported his good deeds before me and reported my words to him. And Tobiah sent letters to frighten me. And then, notice chapter 7 now. It's real short. The walls are done, but at the same time here, after rebuilding the wall, it begins now with the assignment. The assignment, that is the guards for Jerusalem. So he begins in chapter 7, verses 1 to 3, and he's enlisting leadership here. He's been leading, and now he chooses good leaders. I think it's important in a church to choose good leaders. Look what he says. Verse 1. Then it was, when the wall was built, that I had hung the doors, and when the gatekeepers and the singers and the Levites had been appointed, that I was in the charge of Jerusalem to my brother Hananiah, and Hananiah the leader of the Sidel, for he was a faithful man, notice, and feared God more than many. That's the kind of men I want in my team, like Hananiah. You know what else I see here in verse 1? The men that he's appointing are spiritual men. Look what it says. The gatekeepers, the singers, the Levites he appointed. These were the spiritual men. You see? They were spiritual men, not carnal men. Spiritual men. And of Hananiah, he says that he was a faithful man and one that feared God more than many. Listen to what he says in the book of Acts, chapter 6, what we're supposed to be, men. I'll read it to you real quickly here. He says this. The church was going through some trials, and then they have leadership. He says, therefore, brethren, seek God from among you 7 men. Here it is. Number 1, of good reputation. 2, full of the Holy Spirit. 3, full of wisdom. Notice, who may we appoint over this business, but we will give ourselves continually to what? To prayer and to the ministry of the word. And the next verse, it says what? And the people were pleased. The people were pleased. When there's godly leadership, the people are pleased. But when there's ungodliness, the people are displeased. And so is God. So is God. So that's what he's teaching us here.
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0: to Truth for Life, where today we begin a study in 1 Timothy. The Apostle Paul wrote this letter to offer his young protege some guidance, and while his instructions address the responsibilities of pastoral care, Alistair Begg notes it's advice all of us would be wise to heed.
1: Now, if you'll take your Bibles and turn with me to 1 Timothy chapter 5. Do not rebuke an older man harshly, but exhort him as if he were your father. Treat younger men as brothers, older women as mothers, and younger women as sisters with absolute purity. Give proper recognition to those widows who are really in need. But if a widow has children or grandchildren, these should learn, first of all, to put their religion into practice by caring for their own family and so repaying their parents and grandparents, for this is pleasing to God. The widow who is really in need and left all alone puts her hope in God and continues night and day to pray and to ask God for help. But the widow who lives for pleasure is dead even while she lives. Give the people these instructions too, so that no one may be open to blame. If anyone does not provide for his relatives, and especially for his immediate family, he has denied the faith and is worse than an unbeliever. No widow may be put on the list of widows unless she is over 60, has been faithful to her husband, and is well known for her good deeds, such as bringing up children, showing hospitality, washing the feet of the saints, helping those in trouble, and devoting herself to all kinds of good deeds. As for younger widows, do not put them on such a list, for when their sensual desires overcome their dedication to Christ, they want to marry. Thus they bring judgment on themselves because they have broken their first pledge. Besides, they get into the habit of being idle and going about from house to house, and not only do they become idlers, but also gossips and busybodies, saying things they ought not to. So, I counsel younger widows to marry, to have children, to manage their homes, and to give the enemy no opportunity for slander. Some have, in fact, already turned away to follow Satan. If any woman who is a believer has widows in her family, she should help them, and not let the church be burdened with them, so that the church can help those widows who are really in need. Amen. Now, last time at the end of chapter 4, we noted that Paul was giving instructions to Timothy, a series of imperatives concerning how he was to conduct his life and doctrine. Very, very important, Paul has made clear that the people of God would know how they should conduct themselves in the household of faith. That's the 15th verse of chapter 3. Not only should the gathered group have a grasp of the principles, but Timothy, as a young pastor, must himself have a clear understanding of his duty and his role and the variety of his responsibilities. And we may well be helped by recognizing that in the original letter, there were no chapter breaks, such as we find in the English text before us this morning. So in other words, there was no pause between the 16th verse of chapter 4 and the instruction which comes in the first verse of chapter 5. In other words, Paul is continuing his personal instructions to Timothy in the role of pastoral ministry. And here, in these opening two verses, he instructs Timothy on the way in which he should treat various age groups within the congregation. First of all, how he should treat an older man. Well, when rebuke or admonition is called for, as inevitably it will be called for example, when he gets to chapter 6, he is urging Timothy to rebuke those who have become rich in the present world and are tempted to place undue importance in what they have managed to accrue financially. Many of those individuals will be older men. As a result of having lived longer and worked harder, perhaps, they are now in a position of financial stability and security, and Timothy is to make sure, indeed to command them in their riches, that they don't put their hope in that. Well, when he does so, he's to do it in a way that is not harsh. So in other words, it is not that he is to step back from the role of admonition. It is not that he is to distance himself from the uncomfortableness that is involved in having to speak to someone in that way. But rather, when he does so, there needs to be restraint and there needs to be genuine affection. It is unbecoming for a young minister like Timothy to issue severe reprimands to a gentleman older than himself. And as I think about my own relationship with my father, I can think of only one occasion when I have admonished him about any particular and specific instance. And I remember the sense of uncomfortableness that I felt. And the one thing I wanted to assure him of was my genuine affection and my desire to be submissive to him, even though I felt it necessary to speak as I did. Younger men are just to be treated like brothers. If you have brothers, you know what that means. It needs no application. How do your brothers treat you? They say, yo. They say, hey. They say, come on. They say, let's go. They say, quit it. They say, get off. They say all those things. That's how it's supposed to be. Older women, you should treat them in the way in which you treat your mom. How'd you treat your mother? You don't forget her birthday, and so on. Now, Paul is not exhorting Timothy to do something that he was unfamiliar with himself. We find this, for example, in the 16th chapter of Romans in verse 13, where in giving instructions to the congregation, he says, greet Rufus, chosen in the Lord, and his mother, who has been a mother to me. So Paul himself had exercised the same approach in moving amongst the congregation. There were older women, and when he looked at these women, he viewed them through the eyes of motherhood. And that gave to him a measure of respect, it gave to him deference, it gave to him a sense of the appropriate. And in seeking to operate with a similar sense of appropriateness in relationship to younger women, he says you should treat younger women as you treat your sisters, with absolute purity. Phillips paraphrases it, and treat younger women as sisters and as nothing more. And you get the point. It is absolutely clear. You don't need to be a genius to work it out. The purity to which he is referred in verse 12, he now gives expression to in the most practical terms at the end of the second verse of chapter 5. George Knight, commentating on this, says, Paul, with perceptive realism, gives this special word of caution for the situation where a pastor is called on to deal personally and privately with younger women. It is absolutely crucial that such an individual guards against any development or even any suggestion of improper interest or improper intimacy. And that means all kinds of things in practical expression. But it does set a hedge around the idea of pastors counseling one-on-one with women, not in crisis situations, but in prolonged situations. Wisdom would say, I don't think so. And indeed, when Paul gives instruction as to how those younger women are supposed to find out about loving their husbands, caring for their children, providing in various ways, to whom does he give the responsibility of the instruction? To the older women in the church. It may not mean that they are older chronologically, but it means those who are mature, those who are spiritually understanding the truth, they are the ones who are to deal with this. And across the country, and across the world, many a disaster would have been averted by pastors paying straightforward and careful attention to the opening two verses of chapter 5. Now, he then goes to a prolonged treatment of a subject that may at first appear to be at least at arm's length to us, the issue of widows in the church. I don't want to ask how many of you are widows or have been widowed, but there are a number in the church. I won't embarrass you by asking you to identify yourself. But the very fact of acknowledging that means that in a congregation as ours, albeit a younger congregation in terms of average age, this is not something that we are removed from. And certainly as we continue to grow together, it is something that we will continually deal with. In addressing the subject, we should notice, first of all, that the supporting of widows was a matter of priority from the very outset of the church. In Acts chapter 6, you will remember that the apostles say it's not right for us to leave the ministry of the word of God and prayer to the serving of tables and the dealing with the distribution of food. And what had given the occasion of that discussion and decision was the fact that certain widows were not getting their daily allotment of food in the way and in the time frame that they felt was justifiable. Now, the reason that the church made it such a priority is because the church understood that one of the classic ways in which religious expression was going to be seen was in the matter of caring for widows. For example, if you turn to James chapter 1, James, the brother of Jesus, makes this perfectly clear in the 27th verse. You want to know what pure and undefiled religion is? He says, religion that God our Father accepts as pure and faultless is this, to look after orphans and widows in their distress and to keep oneself from being polluted by the world. So he's already been exhorting them about practical godliness, and we're now seeing one of the ways in which this practical godliness is expressed. The immediacy of the subject, the existential element of it, if you like, is such that I do not believe that what we have here in 1 Timothy 5 is a manual for dealing with widows in a local church, that you can simply pick up chapter 5, walk it across the centuries and across the geography, lay it down on Parkside Church or any other church for that matter, and say, okay, this is it. There are principles that we're about to discover, but in terms of the actuality of what he's dealing with, remember that he's dealing with a specific historic incident within the context of the city of Ephesus. However, we're going to discover that there are principles concerning organization, the necessity of genuine pastoral care, and the need for wisdom in discriminating where real need lies. Well, let's just go through the material if we can. I've written four headings in my notes, which I'll mention to you as I go along. First of all, widows in need. Widows in need are widows indeed. Okay? Not trying to be cute, that's what he's saying. In verse 3, give proper recognition to those widows who are really in need. He ends it in the 16th verse with the exact same expression. I am talking, he says, about those who are really in need. Now, we need be in no doubt as to what this means because he delineates it in the text. These women who are really in need have, or don't have, any means of support. They have no prospect of marriage, and they have no other basis for hope than hope in God that he will provide for them. And indeed, they display their dependence upon God by the constancy of their prayers. You'll see that there in verse 5. And they continue night and day to pray and to ask God for help. Because there's no social services. There's no place where you go and put your card through a window. There is nothing for them. They have nobody that brings home a paycheck. They have no one to whom they may look. They have no source of income at all. And all they can do is on a daily basis say, oh God, you declare that a sparrow falls to the ground and you know it. You've told me that the hairs of my head are numbered, that my name is graven on the palms of your hands. Oh God, show yourself to be a father to the fatherless and a carer for the widow. Now, in contrast to that obvious dependency, we have the merry widow in verse 6. The widow, the indulgent widow. And Paul introduces her so that there would be a classic contrast. The widow who lives for pleasure is dead even while she's living. This woman's life is marked by indulgence rather than by dependence. She's living for pleasure. The details of her hedonistic lifestyle are not given to us. They're not mentioned. I have a picture of this woman. I don't want to describe her, but I meet her with frequency. And she jangles when she walks, and she looks like she's really living it up. And when you get a few of these merry widows jingle-jangling around a congregation, then it's going to be a peculiar challenge for for the kind of widow exemplified in Anna in the Christmas story in Luke chapter 2, the lady who, following her marriage for 7 years, was widowed for the interim period of time and was now 84 years of age, and she had committed herself to the temple worship, and night and day she engaged in prayers. And while Anna was, if you like, buried in the temple, to all intents and purposes, from an outside gaze, dead to the world, there were all the merry widows jingling and jangling their way around Jerusalem and apparently living it up. Well, says Paul, I just want you to understand that the widow who lives for pleasure is actually dead. She just exists. Now, I can't resist the temptation to point out that this is a principle which runs through the whole of the Bible, that there is a definite distinction between existence and life. Otherwise, why would Jesus say to walking, moving, living, breathing individuals, I have come that you might have life? Now, what's the obvious answer? Oh, go to somebody else, because I have life. No. And that you might have it in all of its fullness. He was talking about that encounter of God when a man or a woman is born again. Unless a man is born again, John 3:3, he cannot see the kingdom of God. He cannot enter the kingdom of God. And a number of folks who are now involved in religious pursuits are the walking dead. And this is while your mind has gone. You have been confronted by the fact that you are merely existing. Your life is not all that you anticipated it should be. You do not have an understanding of why you exist, where you're going, or what is about to happen to you should you die. And someone has suggested to you that if you would involve yourself in religious activities or in Christian pursuits, then existence plus religious activity will equal life. And you've been trying that, and you're as dead as you always were. In fact, you're even more miserable than you were before you tried this approach. Because when you were thinking of trying it, it held out hope to you. But now that you have begun it, it is hopeless. And you have identified the fact that your mere physical existence, devoid of the reality of God's liberating power within your life, has left you pretty wretched. And I can explain exactly why that is. It's because you're dead. Well, what are you saying to yourself? You're saying, well, I'll do something about it. Like what? Do you ever see a dead person do something about it? Dead people don't do anything about it. Dead people just lie there. So if the widow is dead, even though she's jangling around the mall, how is she going to be made alive? The same way that any of us are made alive. When God comes by His Spirit, opens our eyes to the fact of our deadness, speaks in to the very emptiness of our human existence, and in the great mystery, as the Word of God is made clear to us, our eyes are opened and our ears are unstopped, and suddenly the lights go on and we find ourselves crying out, Lord, I believe. Help me with the bits I don't believe yet. We find ourselves crying out with the Philippian jailer, Lord, what am I supposed to do to be saved? And the answer comes, if you believe on the Lord Jesus Christ, you will be saved. Now that's just a little bit in passing there. I didn't want to miss the opportunity to note the distinction between the living dead, the dreadful twilight zone of religious observance devoid of life. Okay, the widows in need are the widows indeed, as opposed to those who have other means of support. This is reinforced by the second thing I wrote in my notes, and it's this: if our Christianity doesn't work at home, it doesn't work. If our Christianity doesn't work at home, it doesn't work. Because home is where it's at. Home is where we're known. Amongst our family is where the deal is. That's where they see you, in the morning, in the night, in the middle of the day. There's no, you can't run and you can't hide in there. So if your Christianity doesn't work in the house, it doesn't work. I don't care how good a preacher you are. I don't care what you do. If it doesn't work there, it doesn't work. Now, why do I say this? Well, because that's the point that he's making. Look at verse 4. If a widow has children or grandchildren, these, namely children or grandchildren, should learn, first of all, to put their religion into practice. Now remember, in chapter 4, he exhorted the people in relationship to training themselves in godliness. Well, let me tell you, one of the ways in which your godliness will be manifested, it will be manifested in the fact that you put your godliness into practice, and you do so by caring for your own family. If a widow has children or grandchildren, then it is primarily their duty to show the genuineness of their religion in their own homes by repaying their parents for what has been done for them. Isn't that what it says? Repaying their parents. Well, this strikes me with real impetus this week. I'm not so sure that there isn't express instruction here about how it's supposed to be. Because when you get married, by and large, you have no money. Then you get a little bit of money, and it's a parabola. That's mathematical. And then it goes down the other side, and then you have no money at all. So you try and get some money, you get it together, then you pay for everything. You pay for everything. Shoes, jackets, education, everything. Prams, cribs, trips, everything. Then you have no money. And while you're coming down on the far side of the curve, the Smith Barney guys are talking to you when you're watching the golf tournaments, giving you a really bad feeling because you don't have enough money now to give to these people, dependents, all the stuff that you already gave to them. I am not doing that. I decided this week, I mean, I haven't told the girls yet, but there is going to come a day when I'm coming like this, and one of the two of them is buying me breakfast in Denny's. I don't care. They are buying because they are going to repay their dad. I am buying everything at the moment. Do you realize how well off I would be? Goodness gracious.
0: You're listening to Alistair Begg on Truth For Life. We'll hear more about caring for widows tomorrow. As we begin our study of the Apostle Paul's first letter to Timothy, we are recommending a resource today, a brand new release from Alistair. It's a verse-by-verse study through Paul's second letter to Timothy. The title is Guarding the Truth. When Paul wrote his letters, believers were facing growing pressure to compromise the gospel message, to divert from all that Jesus had taught. So it's not all that different from what we see happening in the church today. And this means that these letters to Timothy remain particularly relevant and important for us as believers to study. Guarding the Truth is a Bible study booklet. It's written as a companion to the ESV text. You'll read section by section from your Bible, then read the corresponding commentary from Alistair, and the study guide is interactive. 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I'm Bob Lapine. We are glad you have studied the Bible with us today. In caring for widows or for those in need, how much of the responsibility falls to the church or the family or to the widow herself? Are the expectations different now from when Paul wrote his letter? Tomorrow, we'll think through these questions together. 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
4: Stop what you're doing and think. That's something we used to do, think, before artificial intelligence or superintelligence came along. With midterm elections a little more than 30 days away, the trend seems to favor Democrats winning the House and possibly the Senate. Polls have been wrong before and could be wrong this time, but with all the failures of the Biden administration and the screwy ideas like men and women's sports, why would you want to repeat those days? Under Biden, the border was open, unvetted people were flooding our country, inflation was higher than it is now, gas prices were higher in especially Democrat states and still are. Iran had to be attacked to save the world should they have built a nuclear weapon. All the Democrats have is investigations into the Trump family. That would do nothing to improve any life. Revenge would only satisfy the partisans among us. Think before you vote. The outcome and the future, along with the blame or the praise, will be determined by how you vote and whether you vote. As Ronald Reagan used to say, we're only one generation away from losing it. I'm Cal Thomas.
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1: We begin today's Abounding Grace with this biblical encouragement.
2: God has a plan and a purpose for your life. You are uniquely created. There's no one else like you. And maybe you're discouraged today. Maybe you've been nursing sadness. Maybe you're at a crossroads. Maybe you're fearful. The Bible says that Jesus Christ became wisdom for us. He's the rock that shows the way. God blesses us in spite of ourselves as we simply find ourselves going back to the rock or to the stone, Ezel, the rock that shows the way.

0: stress. It's something we all experience, whether it's due to job frustrations, problems at home, or even financial pressure that's weighing you down. Today on Abounding Grace, we find David under a great deal of pressure and stress as his very own life is being threatened. Through his experience described in 1 Samuel 20, we will be encouraged to come back to the rock that shows the way. And God will give us direction just when we need it. Here is Pastor Ed Taylor starting us off today with this bit of advice.
1: Can I give you a piece of advice? Well, even if you said no, you're going to have to hear it anyway. When you're under great stress and pressure, you might want to jot this down. I don't see anybody getting a pen out or anything. You might want to jot this down, write it on your hand, type it out really fast on your iPad. It'll save your, I will save you a lot of grief and heartache in life if you can pray through this and how it gets applied in your life. But when you're under great stress and when you're under great pressure, don't make big decisions. Profound, but true. Don't make big decisions under pressure and stress. Wait for the Lord to give you direction. That could be the pressure or stress you put on yourself. It could be everybody in your life going, you got to do this and you got to do it right now. I don't know how to do anything but obey the Lord. Especially when it's really rough and things aren't so clear, wait on the Lord. Be careful under deep stress with the reality of your emotions. Don't make big decisions. Don't come to any huge conclusions. Just wait on the Lord. So they both head out into the field together, back in chapter 20, verse 12. Then Jonathan said to David, "The Lord God of Israel is witness. When I have sounded out to my father sometime tomorrow or the third day, and indeed there's good toward David, and I do not send to you and tell you, may the Lord do so and much more to Jonathan. But if it pleases my father to do you evil, then I will report it to you and send you away that you may go in safety. And the Lord be with you as he's been with my father. And you shall not only show me the kindness of the Lord while I still live, that I may not die, but you shall not cut off your kindness from my house forever. No, not when the Lord has cut off every one of the enemies of David from the face of the earth." So Jonathan made a covenant with the house of David, saying, "Let the Lord require it at the hand of David's enemy." So Jonathan promises him to tell him the truth. What a friend. He's not offended by David's pressure or stress. He gets through the disagreement and they come to an agreement. He tells him, "I'm going to tell him the truth." Verse 17. And Jonathan again caused David to vow because he loved him, for he loved him as his own soul. Then Jonathan said to David, verse 18, "Tomorrow's the new moon, and you'll be missed because your seat will be empty. And when you've stayed 3 days, go down quickly and come to the place where you hid on the day of the deed and remain by the stone Ezel." You might want to mark that. Mark that phrase. We'll come back to it.

0: moment. Then I'll shoot three arrows to the side of it as though I shot at a target. And there I'll send a lad saying, go, find the arrows. If I expressly say to the lad, look, the arrows are on the side of you, get them and come, then, as the Lord lives, there's safety for you and no harm. But if I say thus to the young man, look, the arrows are beyond you, go your way. The Lord has sent you away, for the Lord has sent you away. And as for the matter, verse 23, which you and I have spoken of, indeed the Lord be between you and me forever. King Saul used a spear as a weapon to destroy David, while Jonathan uses an arrow as a tool to communicate with David. I mean, it takes a lot of faith to stand in the area of coming arrows after, you know, his dad's been chucking spears at you and throwing. I mean, it's really neat to show that really the weapon itself is really defined by the hand that it's in. It's so beautiful how God can redeem anything. And he says in verse 19 to go to the stone or the rock Ezel. If you like to write in your Bibles, you can jot next to it. It literally means the rock that shows the way. That was the counsel. You go to the rock that shows the way. And that's where you'll find direction, David. David was to stay close to that rock, to learn which way he was to go. He was at a critical time in his life and he needed help and direction. Where was he sent? He was sent to the rock that shows the way. Does that sound familiar to you? Jesus, known as the rock. And in times of great crisis, you're to go to the rock that shows you the way. So beautiful. Perhaps that's you right now. You're in a critical point in your life at a crossroads. Worried. You don't know what is going to happen. You don't know what you're supposed to do. You don't know where you're supposed to go, and you just can't figure it out. The good news is that God will direct you. How? By going to the rock that will show you the way. By coming back to the Lord. That is to go to Jesus, the wisdom for life. Somebody asked me recently, just right now, actually, before service, I was in my office in the hour between the radio program and the time that we're here out ministering at 6 o'clock. I was just checking in on a brother, and he was checking in. He was giving me his update, and I'm praying for him because he's going. It's a pastor friend of mine under great pressure and stress, a church planter who just lost his job, and actually he's been knocking on doors. You guys as a church have helped him and supported him and helped him through a crisis time in his life, and you do that many, many times throughout the year with all kinds of people around the world. Around the world, this church is very faithful in serving. It's anonymous and behind the scenes, and it's just as unto the Lord. So I was checking in on him, and he was checking in on me, and he says, well, how are you doing? And I said, well, you know, the last couple of weeks have been very discouraging, and I've been in a deep place of discouragement, and yet, when I put my eyes on the Lord, I'm not so discouraged. So when I'm sitting there just looking at my situation and having to process it all, and it's so unfair. You ever feel like that? It's so unjust. You ever feel like that? It's like, Lord, why don't you just, what are you doing? And when I'm there, it's difficult. But I also described it this way. So I've been at other times of discouragement, and it's not like that, where I would go from bed to couch to bed. That was my days for month after month after month after month. I'd just go from bed, and whenever I felt like getting up, I'd go and I just turned. It didn't even matter what was on television. It could have been static. It wouldn't matter to me. I was just sitting on the couch, just wondering what's going to happen with my life. I said, it's not like that. But discouragement, it comes like in waves. And I don't mean sadness. I mean, when I get my eyes back on the Lord, discouragement becomes sadness. And sadness is just a feeling of the reality of the situation in your life. And the reality of, you know, but discouragement is like, I don't know if it'll ever change. Sadness is, I don't like it right now. Discouragement is, oh, I don't know if it's ever going to change. And Lord, don't you see what it's doing to my wife? And Lord, don't you see what it's doing to my kids? And Lord, don't you see? And what does he tell me? Where does he have me? Why don't you go to the Rocky Zealot? And I'll say, because I don't want to. And the Lord says, well, then you'll have the consequences of your sin, not trusting me. You have the consequences of your sin, not looking to me. Yeah, but if I go to the Rocky Zell, maybe the arrows will hit me. Well, you just need to go to the Rocky Zell and trust that I put the arrows in the right hands. Yeah, but what if I'm sitting by the stony Zell? And of course, what happens when you're dialoguing? You have to read the book of Job and just go all, forget the book of Job, all of it. Just go to the last chapter. And let the Lord speak to you his word for his season. I know many of you are discouraged, but maybe some of you listening in right now are from the bed to the couch to the bed, and that's your life. I encourage you, go back to the stony Zell. Yeah, Ed, but I've been to the stony Zell and I'm still sad. Sadness is different than discouragement. Sadness is a reality of life. It's an emotion. There's many things in life that make us sad. But discouragement is not looking to the Lord. So many times we feed sadness and it becomes discouragement. You know what happens when you feed discouragement? It becomes depression. Oh, forgive me for those of you that have issues chemically. I'm not speaking to that. You go, what do you mean? Can't that be chemical? Yeah, depression comes a lot of different ways. You misunderstand me. Sadness nurtured becomes discouragement. Discouragement nurtured also will become depression. Depression nurtured will often become despair. And despair nurtured, well, let's not even go there. Let's come back to the rocky Zell. You'll despair of life, you know. You'll think that the world will be better off without you. You'll begin to think that you'll be better off without the world. And I just want you to know that's not from the Lord. Come back. Come back to the place where the Lord, the rock that shows the way. God has a plan and a purpose for your life. You are uniquely created. There's no one else like you. And maybe you're discouraged today. Maybe you've been nursing sadness. Maybe you're at a crossroads. Maybe you're fearful. The Bible says that Jesus Christ became wisdom for us. He's the rock that shows the way. God blesses us in spite of ourselves as we simply find ourselves going back to the rock or to the stone, Ezel, the rock that shows the way. Not only that, but I find that God will give you the direction when you need it. God will speak into your life when you need it. Yeah, but Ed, what about 5 years from now? Remember, we have today. And I find that God will speak into your life when you need it. It's very similar to what I found as I raising my kids. Very similar. Even as I pastor and shepherd as a leader, you know, and I have the privilege of raising my kids or serving others, you know, I just didn't give them direction all the time when everything was going well. I didn't just speak into their life when everything was going well. I was always looking for those opportunities where God would just open the door and I could speak into their life in that moment. I wasn't telling them when they were five, you know what? You know, you're five, but when you're 15, you're going to go through the worst crisis in your life. So let me just get you ready for it. No, I couldn't speak that into their life until they needed it. And believe me, when they needed it, I spoke into their life. Even as the Lord does that in my life. I gave them the word and I gave them my advice and I gave them direction right where they were. I sought them out. I looked for the right opportunity, the right timing to interject myself into their lives. The Lord does the same thing. You need to come back to the stony Zell. And by that rock, David was to wait for the message. And so in a time of waiting, make sure you're waiting by the rock. Not in bed, to the couch, to the bed, to the couch, in those dark and gloomy days. Open up the blinds, let the light of, well, not this morning, but other days of the sunlight coming in. Verse 24. So David hid in the field, and when the new moon had come, the king sat down to eat the feast. And the king sat on his seat, as at other times, on a seat by the wall, and Jonathan arose and Abner sat by Saul's side, but David's place was empty. Nevertheless, Saul did not say anything that day, for he thought, something has happened to him. He's unclean. Surely he's unclean. And it happened the next day, the second day of the month, that David's place was empty, and Saul said to Jonathan, why has the son of Jesse not come to eat either yesterday or today? And Jonathan answered Saul, David earnestly asked permission of me to go to Bethlehem. And he said, please let me go, for our family has a sacrifice in the city, and my brother has commanded me to be there. And now, if I have found favor in your eyes, please let me get away and see my brothers. Therefore, he has not come to the king's table. And then Saul's anger was aroused against Jonathan. He said, you son of a perverse, rebellious woman. That was an encouragement. Do I not know that you have chosen the son of Jesse to your own shame and to the shame of your mother's nakedness? Remember, Jonathan is going to get the kingdom, but Jonathan has willingly submitted to the anointing of the king. That was rightfully his according to the law of the land. But according to God, he was wise and he submitted to the anointing of God. And that's what Saul's going, what are you doing? What a shameful thing you're doing. You're allowing David, the place that belongs to you, is what basically what he's saying, verse 31. And he's not saying something very nice about his mom either. Verse 31, as long as the son of Jesse lives on the earth, you shall not be established, nor your kingdom. Now therefore send and bring him to me, for he shall surely die. Ah, Jonathan, now you know. Now you know. It was right out of your dad's lips. And Jonathan answered Saul, his father, and said to him, why should he be killed? What has he done? And Saul cast a spear at him to kill him, by which Jonathan knew it was determined by his father to kill David. So Jonathan arose from the table in fierce anger and ate no food the second day of the month, for he was grieved for David because his father had treated him shamefully. When Saul noticed David's absence, he first thought something had happened to him or was ceremonially unclean, but he finally realized something was happening, and he sensed that Jonathan was willing to give up his right to the kingdom. And what does he do? He throws a spear at his own son. How far from God do you need to be to harm and hurt your own kids? Very far. Remember the teaching of Jesus repeated again in the Proverbs is to love my enemies. Jot it down in Matthew chapter 4. You see, if I don't love or pray for my enemies, then like King Saul, I'll find myself so upset that I'll even take out my own family members. You can't confine hatred toward one person or control it toward just one group. It will spill over. And here he's ready to kill his own son. That is the sad tale throughout the scriptures, that men and women that were far from God would use even their own kids as manipulative tools, or take out their own kids, or like, friends, our attention, the Bible says in the last days that God is going to turn the hearts of the fathers back toward the kids. It's going to be a time where there is going to be such an emphasis and explosion of discipleship of our own kids, no matter what the age. Grandchildren, great-grandchildren, it's never too late to turn your heart back towards your kids, to disciple them and to grow them. And if you don't have access to them, to pray for them. If they're being withheld from you, pray for them. If they're far from you, pray for them. If they don't want to talk to you, pray for them. But if you're in their life, disciple them. Give them the word, direct them. And here Saul, it's sad. Verse 33 is a sad verse. Now, verse 35. And so it was in the morning that Jonathan went out into the field at the time appointed by David, or appointed with David, and a little lad was with him. And he said to the lad, now run, find the arrows which I shoot. And as the lad ran, he shot an arrow beyond him. And when the lad had come to the place where the arrow was, which Jonathan had shot, Jonathan cried out after the lad and said, is not the arrow beyond you? Jonathan cried out after the lad, make haste, hurry, do not delay. So Jonathan's lad gathered up the arrows and came back to his master, but the lad did not know anything. Only Jonathan David knew of the matter. Then Jonathan gave his weapons to his lad and said to him, go, carry them to the city. Now as soon as the lad had gone, David arose from a place toward the south, fell on his face to the ground, bowed down three times, and they kissed one another, and they wept together, but David more so. And Jonathan said to David, go in peace, since we have both sworn in the name of the Lord, saying, may the Lord be between you and me, between your descendants and my descendants forever. So he arose and departed, and Jonathan went into the city. Jonathan went out into the field. He gave the sign, the signal to David. Jonathan will never see David again after this point. Their friendship, well, at least the joy of their friendship, ends in lives being saved. It ends while they lost, other people benefited. And I just love Jonathan. It would be a study in and of its own, the characteristics of this man, how God used him. He said he becomes a picture for us what true friendship looks like, true fidelity, true loyalty to David, and ultimately to the Lord at whatever cost. So beautiful. And once again, we'll find David on the run. We'll find David in very difficult circumstances in our coming chapters. And I just encourage you, our last final word for us before we head out is, as I pray, some of you just really need to practically in your mind come back to the rock or to the stone, Ezel, the rock that shows the way. God has a word for you. He has direction for you. He can take you back from despair. You don't have to go through all of the you don't have to go backwards, you know. You know, in baseball, when you go and you're running, and you run to first, and you run to second, you run to third, and there's a pop fly, and they catch it, you have to go back to first, but you got to touch all the bases to go back. You can't, like on T-ball, just run all over the place wherever you want, and then run back, which it's fun to watch, but that's not the rules. The rules of baseball is if you get all the way to third on a high pop fly and they catch it, in order for you not to be out also, you've got to run all the way back in order. So if you're on third, you got to go back to second and back to first, and that's why most people are out. That's why most people don't run that far. They wait. They go halfway. But with the Lord, if you find yourself in a place that you don't belong, you don't have to go all through all the steps to get back. He can take you all back, all the way back to T-ball, and you can just run wherever you want straight back to the Lord. You can just come straight back. You can come in a squiggly line if you want. You can come and throw dirt in the air like the kids do. You can throw your hat in the air. You can do whatever you want, but just come back to the Lord. You don't have to come back on all the different steps. So you find yourself in great despair, and you go, well, from despair, I better get back to discouragement or depression. And from don't worry about all that. I was only giving you the progress to show where you are in your distance from the Lord. But if you want to come back, just come back. Just come back with that discouragement. Lay it at the rocky Zell and wait for the answer of the Lord. If you stick around in places, you may find a few spears that you can avoid. You may be in a place where, man, you come back away from the spear and you come back to the one whose hands were speared for you. And you can come back to a place of strength. And it's not your strength, is it? It's the grace of God. It's not your physical strength, and it's not your ability, and it's not you picking yourself up by your bootstraps and I'll get through this. You're just like, man, Lord, I know I couldn't make it without you. I trust you today. And I know you're coming back, and I want to serve you. And here I am at the Rocky Zell. Show me the way. Show me the way, Lord. Give me the direction. And I just want to thank you for your prayers, your encouragement. Sometimes you don't even know what you're praying for. Most of the time, I never tell you, at least what's going on in my life. But you just pray. You pray for your pastor. You pray for your pastors. You pray for their wives. You pray for their kids. You go, but Ed, Pastor Ed, I don't know any of that. Well, why not? Why haven't you asked? Is there a pastor on your heart? Email them and say, what are you? You got kids? And then watch when the pastor goes, yeah, I have 35 kids. You don't even know all 30 of my kids? They're all over the place. They're screaming and yelling. And it took me a year just to get back to your email, man. I just like, yeah, but you don't, if there's a pastor on your heart, you just ask them. I mean, ask them. The pastors go through crazy stuff, man. You'd be amazed of the things that we have to deal with in during a week. You'd be amazed. You'd just like, what? That happens? Yeah. And stuff we don't even know. The enemy just loves to discourage and distract and destroy. And he's not come but except to kill, steal, and destroy. And I know your life's crazy, but so is ours. So pray for us. And maybe you'll adopt a pastor in your own heart. Maybe you'll pray for all of them. But you'll just adopt one in your own heart. So do you have kids? Well, yeah, this is going on, and this is going on. And this is a place where we need to be supportive of one another, encouraging one another. And I know you can't do everything, but you can do something. So pray. And as you're praying for someone else, you may even find the outlet of that prayer is also then the outlet where the Lord is pouring encouragement into your heart. And together, we're going to make it all the way to heaven. Why? Because of the grace of God. And then you're going to get to heaven. I'm going to get to heaven. I'm going to look at you. I go, you made it? And then you're going to look at me, yeah, but you made it too, bro. And we're going to be high-fiving because the only reason either one of us are there is by the grace of God, man. It's His goodness and His finished work and what He's done in our lives.
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1: Candidly and frankly reminding us of what's acceptable to God, here's Pastor Damian Kyle.
2: Obedience, not only to God's commandments as they're given in the Word, but also to His specific plan and purposes for our lives, is acceptable to God. And it's important to hear that, me first and foremost. And it's important to say that. And it's an important lesson, because Christianity within our culture is increasingly becoming a very weak thing, a very flabby thing, a very self-willed thing.

0: You know, it is said that some will spend their life, most will waste their life, but few will invest their life in what matters most. On today's According to the Scriptures with Pastor Damian Kyle, we'll be challenged to make a commitment to what matters most. We're confronted with this as we continue in our series, Gleanings from Genesis. Going deeper in Abraham's story, we'll be reminded that it's not too late to respond to God's call. Here now with more of his story from Genesis 12, Pastor Damian.
1: When he finally gets to Canaan, God doesn't say it's about time you got here. He didn't rebuke him for his tardiness at all. But instead, because he's as gracious as he is, he greeted Abram's obedience with a further promise that God would give the land of Canaan to Abram's descendants, to the Jews. And clearly, as Abram makes his way belatedly to Canaan, it is never too late to obey God. It is never too late to obey God's call upon our lives. And that's a tremendous encouragement. We might just stop and ask ourselves for a moment, why did God give the Jews that little sliver of land called Israel today? Think about that. Why didn't he give them Peru? Why didn't he give them New Jersey? Why didn't he give them Switzerland? Why didn't he give them Japan? We got the whole world. But he gives them this little tiny sliver of land there. And God gave this land to Abram because he wanted this land to be inhabited. This piece of land specifically in the ancient world, he wanted it to be inhabited by a group of people who, number one, knew God, and number two, loved God. Because this small strip of land called Israel, no bigger than our tiny little state, New Jersey. It lies at the crossroads of three of the great continents of the world, of Europe, of Asia, and of Africa. Sometimes if you ever witness to a Jewish person concerning Jesus and share the gospel with them, especially if you do it in Israel, sooner or later, somebody is going to try and push you back a little bit by saying something like this. Listen, you Christians have been given a great commission by Jesus to take the gospel into the entire world and make disciples of all nations. But as Jews, we have no such commission. We don't operate under that kind of commission. We don't feel compelled to save the entire world or to reach out and proselytize in the way that all of you do. And the reason that the Jews were not given a great commission is because God placed them in a spot in the world where they wouldn't need to go out to the whole world, but that the entire world would come to them. And in coming to them through the land of Israel, that they would then be exposed to a quality of society, a quality of nation, a quality of human being that they would look at and they would wonder, what kind of a God produces a nation like this, a society like this? Who is the God that creates a quality of human being like that? And then in asking the question, then to be pointed to Jehovah, to Yahweh, to the God of the Bible. The deserts that surround and make up the Middle East related to the ancient world, it forced all trade in the ancient world through Israel. To get something from Europe to Africa, or Africa to Europe, or from Europe to Asia, or from Asia to Europe, or Asia to Africa, or Africa to Asia. Did I miss anything? You had to go through the land of Israel. And God's heart for the Gentiles, not only to bless the Jewish people in giving them that land, but that it would then become a blessing to the whole world coming to know him. Abram's response in the latter part of verse 7 through verse 9. In verse 7, he built an altar to the Lord. And here we get to see Abram's heart. Here we get to see Abram's motivation for why would he leave the life that he had in Ur of Chaldea in order to come to this place that he has come to. And he takes this life in which he was prosperous, in which he was comfortable, and now he chooses the life of a stranger, the life of a pilgrim. And the reason that he did that was out of his love, out of his respect for this God who had opened his eyes up to the truth of things spiritually. And so he takes and he builds an altar to the Lord to express his appreciation for the privilege of being able to live a life in the plan of God. Today, so often we put people in headlocks to try and get them to obey God. And it's a foolish thing to try and do it in that way. And as if we're doing some great thing for God by serving him and in his plan for our lives. There's nothing of that in Abram. There's just awe over the fact that God would not only save him, but that God had a plan for his life that he got to then spend the rest of his life exploring. And then he went on further and he pitched his tent between Bethel and Ai in verse 8. He built an altar to the Lord there and then he called upon the name of the Lord. And when it talks about the name of the Lord, in the Old Testament, when we have a name and it's just kind of like, okay, they got to have something to in order to get a driver's license someday or to be identified as different from the other 35 students that'll be in their kindergarten class. So we attach these names with no real significance so often within our culture. But what a name represented in the Old Testament is it represented the nature. It represented the character of the person. And so when Abram stops now and he calls upon the name of the Lord, he is worshiping God for his nature. He is worshiping God for his characteristics and his character. And then finally he traveled south even further into the land, we're told in verse 9. And we've looked here at Abram. And in these 9 verses, and examine the call of God upon Abram's life, the importance of his obedience to that call. How important was it that Abram obeyed God's call upon his life? Wasn't merely saved and stayed in Ur of the Chaldeans, but that he got saved and then was faithful to the plan and the call of God upon his life subsequently. It was more important than we could ever put into words because of what God planned to do through his life and how his life was tied to this name, to this Savior, to this person called Jesus. And as we look at this related to Abram's life, I think it's a good opportunity to take a moment and to consider our own obedience to God's call upon each of our lives as Christians. And to just ask ourselves, with no intent on my heart at all, to have plowed deeply or to hammer people or to make anybody feel bad or anything like that. We're grown adults who know the Lord by and large and love the Lord, and to just stop and think about this thing. And do each of us with the peace of knowing that as best as we can hear God, that our lives are fully surrendered to and engaged in the plan and the purposes of God for our lives. And almost always, the first thing that can happen is, oh, all right, I'll be a missionary. It's not what we're talking about here. You don't have to leave Modesto. or the California and become a missionary necessarily. But has our history with God involved a time where we've sought God for His will concerning our lives? And am I presently living my life with that abiding peace that my life is being spent exactly where God wants it to be spent, and then how He wants it to be spent for His purposes? Whether it's in the job that I hold, the place that He has placed me and you there, or if I'm seeking higher education, or whether it has to do with the city that I live in, or the church that I attend, or my Christian service, and right on down the line. Do I have that sense of peace that is as best as I can hear God? He knows that I am surrendered to Him, and I sit here with a peace that my life is right where He wants it to be. Not merely concerning salvation, but concerning His call and His plan for my life. And when that exists within our life, that is a priceless thing to possess. And so if that is our reality, hallelujah, that is a tremendous confidence to possess. Or if we're not quite able to say that, do any of us ignore or disregard or disobey God's call and His plan upon our lives, His kingdom purposes for our lives? Now, this is more than being saved. This is more than being a Christian. It's more than being a Christian who obeys God's commandments in His Word. This is something beyond all of that. And even if all of those things are a given, and all of those things are in place, the question that Abraham's life, the challenge that it brings to me and to you, is there that concern for the will of God and the plan of God for my life now that He has saved me? The three locations that are mentioned here in this passage are Ur of the Chaldeans, and then Haran and Canaan. And dwelling in Ur represents the person who has an encounter with God. The person becomes saved, but then refuses to separate themselves in any significant way from their old life. They possess no concern at all or any kind of openness at all for the will of God for their lives after having become saved. And then dwelling in Haran represents the Christian life that's lived in partial obedience to God's plan and God's call for our lives. It's the person that says, I'll meet God halfway on this, but I won't meet Him all of the way. And I'll meet Him halfway, and meeting Him halfway, I think I'm doing a lot better than a lot of other Christians I know. And so we'll meet Him halfway, only willing to go so far, but never to the place of obeying God when it comes to the point where it requires a loss of comfort, a loss of family approval, or a loss of economic security. And so I meet God halfway. This part of my life is on my terms, and then I settle down into this kind of a place in life for long years, as Abram did, and it can be possible to do it even for a lifetime, very, very far away. Live my entire life very far away from God's kingdom plans and purposes for my life. And it is to take my talent, it is to take my mina, as Jesus spoke about, to take this coin that has been given to us that represents His call upon our lives, and to put it into the napkin, and to bury it, and to refuse to put it into circulation. And then you have Canaan, which represents a full surrender and obedience to God concerning His kingdom plans and His purposes for our lives, and the willingness to do it, whatever the sacrifices are involved in doing it. and concerning God's plan and purposes for our lives. Every single Christian in this world abides in one of those three places. But only Canaan, obedience, not only to God's commandments as they're given in the Word, but also to His specific plan and purposes for our lives, is acceptable to God. And it's important to hear that, me first and foremost. And it's important to say that. And it's an important lesson. Because Christianity within our culture is increasingly becoming a very weak thing, a very flabby thing, a very, very self-willed thing. And it is only the Bible that keeps us from being seduced by it and settling into Ur of the Chaldeans or into Haran. And that's why there's the necessity of learning the Word of God and growing in the Word of God, so that I take the Christianity that I am living and experiencing and putting it against the Christianity in the culture or my own Christianity, so that I don't discover that there is some massive gulf between the Christianity that I have come to believe is true Christianity and the Christianity that is revealed in the Scriptures. And so, are we in Canaan? And if we're not, then to get there just as Abram did, to live our lives in the fullness of His promises and in the fullness of His call upon our lives. And with Abram, and I think it's one of the great encouragements of his life, as it communicates to us today, that if that has never happened, better late than never. And God still has plans. And I think about how many in a room like this, or in any church, in any place in Modesto, or in the world, or as God looks at Christians around the world all in one shot, we could never presume to guess a percentage of what it might be. We could never know that, so why would we do that? But to just stop and consider how many individual Christians that you know and that God sees, and may even be us, are thoroughly camped in Ur of the Chaldeans or in Haran. And how relatively few ever get to Canaan in this regard. And yet the future of the church and God's work in His kingdom, humanly speaking, in human history, depends upon the fact that each of us ultimately gets to Canaan in this regard. And for those of you who sense that God has called you to be a missionary, and I say this in a desire to push strong against the selfism of our culture and the addiction to comfort within our culture, but for those of you who sense that God has called you to be a missionary, or a pastor, or an evangelist, or a worship leader, or whatever else, there will be great sacrifice in obeying God in that calling, but you must do it. And I tell you that you must obey God's call upon your life and to step out into that calling 100%. That is the Christianity that is described in the Scriptures and is to be the norm for all of us. And when we do, for all of the suffering, for for all of the hardship that we will face in any calling and in those callings, you will also come to discover that the blessings of God that are found there are far greater. Let's make sure that no one's calling in this room or within the sound of my voice, not because it's my voice, but because of the scripture, is sitting in some napkin somewhere, buried someplace, and has failed to be brought into circulation. And maybe some of us got to Canaan at one time, but we've gone back to Haran, and we've gone back to Ur, the Chaldees. We saw things serving the Lord that we didn't like, that broke our heart, that disillusioned us, that harmed us. But there's never an excuse for leaving that calling and going back. And if you know what it is to be there in Canaan, to be used by God, you know what your gifting and calling is, and you've gone back from it, don't stay there. Go back to Canaan. And let me close with this. I am not asking anyone, it's so important that you don't misunderstand me here. I'm not asking anyone to leave this place today and go into your cars and now be knotted up in anxiety. And now you're trying to guess what God's will is for your life. And am I here and all knotted? That's not what's happening here, and it's not what I have to happen to you. Abram knew God's call upon his life. That's what we're talking about. Not wondering what his call might be or what it might be and this and that. And all. This is talking about when we know what he's called us to do and we're disregarding that. That's what God wants to take and bring our attention to if it's present in any way in our lives, and to have solved and resolved.
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1: Father, thank you for this passage, and we commit it into the hands of your Holy Spirit, and we pray that your voice, as needed in any of our lives, would continue to live through it. And we pray and ask these things in Jesus' name. Amen.
2: Thank you for joining us, and we hope you'll do so again next time as we continue in Genesis with more on Abraham's inspiring life right here on According to the Scriptures.

Last 2.5 centuries, Americans arrange a legal, elected coup d'etat where we throw out one president and his cronies and we bring in another. It's more civil than assassinations and bloody revolts, but it still illustrates the tenuousness of human government. Presidents come and go, yet Jesus is king forever. And Jesus spent much of his ministry proving his sovereignty over disease, demons, nature, even death itself. Isaiah prophesied, the government will be upon his shoulders. And again, of the increase of his government and peace, there will be no end. Jesus was and is the undisputed king over all God's creation. And in Luke chapters 8 and 9, he proves it in multiple ways. We start in Luke chapter 8, beginning in verse 22. Now it happened on a certain day that he got into a boat with his disciples. And he said to them, let us cross over to the other side of the lake. And they launched out. And notice Jesus' words. He said, let us cross over. You're not going to go under when Jesus promises you're going to cross over. But as they sailed, he fell asleep. And a windstorm came down on the lake. And they were filling with water and were in jeopardy. I've been to Israel 10 times now. And one of our most memorable moments came standing on the Mount Arbel overlooking the Sea of Galilee. When we arrived that morning, the sky was overcast and there was a light mist. But in a matter of minutes, the sun broke out and the clouds disappeared. This lake and its surrounding area is famous for its changing weather, which often happens in reverse. Clear skies can give way to sudden storms. You see, the lake sits 685 feet below sea level, and it's surrounded by mountains 3,000 foot high. The topography is shaped like a funnel. Cold air pours down from the north over the Golan Heights, and it collides with the hot air hovering over the lake. Storms pop up without warning. In 1992, 10-foot tall waves crashed into downtown Tiberias, causing big damage. And in 10-foot seas, a small fishing boat doesn't stand much chance. As Luke puts it, they were in jeopardy. And the disciples came to him and they awoke him saying, Master, Master, we are perishing. I mean, imagine this now. The boat's rocking, it's reeling, it's rolling, it's taking on water. It's about to capsize. The disciples panic while Jesus sleeps. Obviously, he wasn't the least bit frightened. Then he arose and rebuked the wind and the raging of the water. And they ceased and there was calm. Jesus did to the storm what he had done to the fever that racked the body of Peter's mother-in-law. He rebuked it. It's interesting, a rebuke is how you put a demon in his place. Could it be that this storm was Satan's attempt to drown Jesus and defeat God's means of our salvation? Jesus rebuked it and triumphed over the devil that day. But Jesus not only rebuked the storm outside the boat, notice he also rebukes the lack of faith on board the boat. But Jesus said to them, where is your faith? And this was the point of the storm. The stress in our lives is often a test of our faith. Certainly what it was for the disciples that day. Jesus is the king who is in control over wind, waves, weather, nature. He's on board your boat. So don't come unglued. We need to learn to trust our captain. See, our lives are like the Sea of Galilee. Serious squalls can pop up suddenly. Panic and fear are threats to our peace. Yet there's nothing to fear when Jesus is in your boat. He's the one who calms the storm with his word. We need to learn to trust him, even when he seems to be asleep. And they were afraid and they marveled, saying to one another, who can this be? Can you imagine? He commands even the winds and water, and they obey him. Remember in Luke 5, after Jesus told the paralytic to rise, take up his mat and walk, and he did, the people responded, we have seen strange things today.
They were enthralled over what Jesus

0: Jesus had done. But now, after he commands the storm, notice his men ask, who can this be? The curiosity has graduated. It's gone from what to now who? But Jesus would take them one step further. In chapter 9, he'll discuss where. Hey, they know what he does. They know who he is. But they also need to know where he's going. You do too. For he's headed not to a throne, but to a cross. Verse 26. Then they sailed to the country of the Gadarenes, which is opposite Galilee. Gadara was on the east bank of the lake. And when he stepped out on the land, there met him a certain man from the city who had demons for a long time. And he wore no clothes, nor did he live in a house, but in the tombs. Now the topography on the east of the lake, the east bank of the lake, is very different than the western shore. The east bank ascends very rapidly into the Golan Heights. The cliffs are dotted with numerous caves. And these tombs were the demoniac's home. This was a madman. A gang of demons had stolen his sanity. And for many years now, he had walked among these caves naked and ostracized, lonely and angry. Now when he saw Jesus, he cried out, fell down before him, and with a loud voice said, what have I to do with you, Jesus, Son of the Most High God? I beg you, do not torment me. The demon spoke through the man's vocal cords. You know, it's ironic, after Jesus rebuked the sea, the disciples ask, who can this be? But the demons already knew. They call him Jesus, the Son of the Most High God. And then verse 29, for he had commanded the unclean spirit to come out of the man, for it had often seized him, and he was kept under guard, bound with chains and shackles, and he broke the bonds and was driven by the demon into the wilderness. Dr. Luke is the one who gives us a glimpse into this man's horrible existence. Demonic seizures would grip his body. Demons caused him to thrash about with supernatural violence. The guy would go berserk. Not even shackles could restrain him. And Jesus asked him, saying, what is your name? And he said, Legion, because many demons had entered him. Actually, a Roman legion consisted of 6,000 troops. Obviously, many demons had taken up home inside this man. I like how J. Vernon McGee translates the demon's answer. He says, what is your name? And he said, mob. A demonic mob had made their home in this man. Verse 31. And they begged him that he would not command them to go out into the abyss. And here's a revealing insight into the nature of fallen angels or demons. They don't like to be disembodied spirits. See, demons seek a habitation, a person's body in which to reside. Remember, the devil is a copycat. God's spirit inhabits the believer to transform us into the image of Jesus. Whereas evil spirits want to inhabit unbelievers to deform the image of God within them. It's vandalism. Demons specialize in spiritual vandalism. Remember in Matthew chapter 12, verse 43, Jesus had said, when an unclean spirit goes out of a man, he goes through dry places, seeking rest and finds none. Then he says, I will return to my house from which I came. Demons desire to occupy a human body, but any body will do. For a herd of many swine was feeding there on the mountain. And they begged him that he would permit them to enter them. And he permitted them. Now understand, a demon can never inhabit a Christian. 2 Corinthians chapter 6 makes this crystal clear. What fellowship has righteousness and lawlessness? And communion has light with darkness? And what accord has Christ with Belial, another name for Satan? In other words, the Holy Spirit will never bunk with an evil spirit. Thus, Christians can never be demon-possessed. If you're a Christian and a demon walks by, he sees a no vacancy on your shingle. Whereas, on the other hand, if you don't know Christ, you become vulnerable. See, demons want a body, preferably a human body, but any body is better than no body. That's why they asked Jesus to send them into the swine. Apparently, a gig with a pig is better than no gig at all, apparently. And notice Jesus complies. Then the demons went out of the man and entered the swine, and the herd ran violently down the steep place into the lake and drowned. And this story helps us illustrate the depths of depravity of the human spirit. You know, sadly, this man's spirit had tolerated the presence of these demons for a long time, whereas these pigs couldn't handle them for even a few minutes. As soon as they entered them, the pigs went nuts, and they ran into the water and drowned. We're told they went violently down the slope into the lake. I guess you could say the swine flu. The swine flu. Or you could say they just went hog wild. Yeah. The pigs drowned. They committed suicide. Yeah, suicide. But don't feel bad for these pigs. You know they went to hog heaven. Yeah. When those who fed them saw what had happened, they fled and told it in the city and in the country. It became known as the case of the deviled ham. That's it. I'm done. But the pig feeders, they went and they told the story to the citizens of Gadara. Then they went out to see what had happened and came to Jesus and found the man from whom the demons had departed sitting at the feet of Jesus, clothed and in his right mind. What a sight that must have been. And they were afraid. They also, who had seen it, told them by what means he who had been demon-possessed was healed. Notice how they find this man. You know, there are three signs of mental health and wholeness that he now exhibits. First, he's under authority. He's sitting at the feet of Jesus. He's no longer thrashing about. He's sitting calmly. He has surrendered his life to Jesus, and he's now under control. Notice, too, he's resumed a morality. His nakedness had revealed a lack of shame. The demons had robbed this man of his sense of morality and decency and self-respect. And there's still a close connection between demonism and nudity. Satanic influence can make a person's natural inhibitions go away and throw off their restraint. The fact that this man is now wearing clothes indicates he's returned to his sanity, and he now has been restored his sense of right and wrong. And then third, he's in his right mind. He's thinking clearly again. In fact, he has a new outlook. He no longer fears. Gone is the paranoia caused by his sin. He's now able to accept and receive the love of Jesus. What a beautiful miracle has happened to this man. This transformed demoniac is a great description of what the Lord does in our lives. He brings us under his authority. We repent of our sin and submit to his lordship. Then he restores to us a morality and an integrity to our lives. Finally, he frees us from fear and enables us to know the love of God. But verse 37 gives us an unexpected twist. You'd expect the Gadarenes to want Jesus to stay, to actually invite him in and celebrate what's happened. But then the whole multitude of the surrounding region of the Gadarenes asked him to depart from them, for they were seized with great fear, and he got into the boat and returned. One Bible commentator describes their reaction as follows: too much change, too fast, and they were scared. Isn't it interesting how folks can get used to their sin and their bondage? Vice can become a status quo. You know, when Jesus sets people free, it upsets the apple cart. It can even irritate the people around them. I suspect, though, there might have been more. The Gadarenes were raising swine, whereas sausage and bacon were off limits to Jews. Perhaps they feared that Jesus would do damage to their economy if he stayed and if he settled down. Maybe there was an economic fear associated here as well. Whatever reason, they asked Jesus to leave town. But the story isn't quite over. Now, the man from whom the demons had departed begged him that he might be with him. But Jesus sent him away, saying, "Return to your own house and tell what great things God has done for you." And he went his way and proclaimed throughout the whole city what great things Jesus had done for him. It was only natural that this man would want to go with Jesus, but instead he sent home. See, Jesus knew that no one would appreciate the difference that he had made in this man's life more than his family and friends. And the same is true of us. Hey, let me suggest, before you charge out into the world to preach the gospel, first head home and share the change that Jesus has made in your life with those who knew you best. They'll marvel. Verse 40, "And so it was when Jesus returned," that is, to the other side of the lake, back to Capernaum, "that the multitude welcomed him, and they were all waiting for him. And behold, there came a man named Jairus, and he was a ruler of the synagogue." Now, whenever we go to Israel, we always visit the synagogue in Capernaum. I love to teach our group in Jairus' synagogue. It's one of the best preserved structures in all of Israel. And on this day, Jairus, this dignified Jewish leader, he fell down at Jesus' feet and he begged him to come to his house. For he had an only daughter about 12 years of age and she was dying. Now what a sight this must have been. Here's this proud rabbi, this leader of the community. He's on his knees in desperation at the feet of this itinerant preacher from Nazareth, Jesus Christ. And yet few experiences in life humble a man faster than a threat to his child, especially daddy's little girl. This man was broken. He was desperate. His daughter's life was on the line. He falls down and he begs Jesus to come to his house. And Jesus complied. But as he went, the multitudes thronged him. Now a woman having a flow of blood for 12 years. And notice the contrast. How old was Jairus' daughter? She was 12 years old. For that same period of time, this woman had been ill. Now, I'm sure the leader's daughter, Jairus' daughter, was born with a silver spoon in her mouth. She was the daughter of a distinguished Jew. For 12 years, all she had known was a merry life. While those same 12 years had been misery for this woman. And isn't this how life sometimes works? Ever notice some people seem born into blessing while other people are destined to struggle? In the words of that great philosopher, Forrest Gump, life is like a box of chocolates. You never know what you're going to get. Yet when Jesus takes control of your story, 12 years of circumstance can change on a dime, as we'll see. Notice too, Luke tells us that this woman had spent all her livelihood on physicians and could not be healed by any. Today she would have been scheduled for a hysterectomy. It's interesting, we learn from Dr. Luke, not Matthew, but Dr. Luke, that she had wasted all her money on physicians. Jewish doctors had strange remedies for women with menstrual problems. The Talmud, a rabbinical commentary, proposed 11 cures for this physical malady, and all of them were outlandish. They were silly. For example, she would be healed if she carried a kernel of barley corn found in the dung droppings of a white female donkey. That was the cure. Or if she took 3 pints of Persian onions, boiled them in wine, and drank them, she'd be healed. See, these were the kinds of silly remedies that this woman had wasted her life savings trying to keep. And she was still bleeding. And the worst of her suffering wasn't physical, but spiritual and social. A woman of this kind of malady would be unable to enter the temple or the synagogue. She would be ruled unclean. She was, in essence, barred from public worship. Think of this. This little girl had lived in her daddy's synagogue. She had run around walking in and out of doors and rooms and all kinds of things like the pastor's kid. She had just run around the synagogue while this woman had been forbidden to even enter its doors. But she, this woman, came from behind and she touched the border of Jesus' garment. And immediately, her flow of blood stopped. You know, in Jewish culture, the border or the hem of a person's garment spoke of that person's authority. This woman believed that Jesus was king over nature, that he had authority over sickness and disease. And she thought if she could just touch Jesus, he would deliver her from this dreaded illness. And indeed he did. But then verse 45, Jesus said, "Who touched me?" Now recall, they were passing down a crowded street. And let me tell you, when you go to Israel, you see just how tight and tiny these little streets were. It'd be like walking through a mosh pit. Folks crowded in on all sides. When all denied it, Peter and those with him said, "Master, the multitudes throng and press you. And you say, 'Who touched me?'" Peter rightly said, "It could have been dozens of people, Lord." But Jesus had felt a specific touch. And he said, "Somebody touched me, for I perceive power going out from me." It's one thing to be jostled. It's another thing to be touched by faith. The touch of faith merits God's attention. It warrants God's look. God pays attention to the touch of faith. Remember that. I love the saying of St. Augustine, "God loves each one of us as if there were only one of us to love." And here's proof. You know, imagine our Lord Jesus gets prayed to every minute of every day by millions of believers all over the world. Heaven's switchboard lights up like a Christmas tree. Yet Jesus always has time to take every single call, even this woman's. Here, Jesus knew who touched him, but he wanted the woman to step up out of the crowd and acknowledge her faith publicly. This is why pastors give altar calls and invite folks to step out to pray. Jesus knows this woman privately and personally, but he understands we all need to show commitment that's willing to go public. Now, when the woman saw that she was not hidden, she came trembling. And falling down before him, she declared to him in the presence of all the people the reason she had touched him and how she was healed immediately. Why had she been reluctant to come forward? Well, maybe she thought that Jesus would demand a payment that she didn't have. Recall her experiences with the Jewish doctors. Maybe, too, she felt unworthy. We don't know. But I love what Jesus tells her. "Daughter, be of good peace. Be of good cheer. For your faith has made you well. Go in peace." Today, friends, if you're miserable, if you've wasted your money searching in vain for silly cures, please stop right now and come to Jesus. Reach out and touch him with a touch of faith. Believe in his power and authority, and Jesus will stop the bleeding in your life. But what about Jairus' daughter? We didn't forget about her. Verse 49. While he was still speaking, someone came from the ruler of the synagogue's house saying to him, "Your daughter is dead. Do not trouble the teacher." But when Jesus heard it, he answered him, saying, "Do not be afraid. Only believe, and she will be made well." Would you have believed? Your daughter's dead. Would you have believed?
1: 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Pastor Sandy has been walking us verse by verse through the Gospel of Luke. What makes Luke's Gospel so striking is who he chooses to highlight: shepherds, tax collectors, sinners, outcasts, and the poor all take center stage, showing us that Christ came for the whole world, not just the religious insiders of his day. That message didn't sit well with everyone. The Pharisees and teachers of the law often bristled at who Jesus welcomed to his table. But Pastor Sandy reminds us that this is exactly the heart of the gospel. Jesus didn't come to schmooze with rich and influential people. He came to seek and serve those who are lost and poor in spirit. 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Just click on the Calvary Chapel Stone Mountain link under the About tab. 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There's more ahead in our study in the Word, so join us next time. No moment is wasted in God's presence. So we hope you'll tune in again for another edition of Sandy Adams Radio.

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1: Benjamin Franklin remains a household name more than 200 years after his death. To be remembered after your death, Franklin said, you must either write things worth reading or do things worth writing about. And he seems to have done both. Being remembered is a worthy goal, but not for reasons of fame. Instead, the legacy we leave behind for our children and others is definitely worth considering. It's not important that people write books about us, but it is important that they be encouraged to live a good and godly life because of being touched by the life we live. 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

0: Aloha and praise the Lord. My name is Jason Keone Coloma, and I'm a native from Wamanalo, Oahu. I'm an associate pastor of U-Turn for Christ on Kauai. Like many, I was addicted to drugs and crime and led an evil lifestyle. But God got a hold of me while in my darkest hour and radically changed my life. 2 Corinthians 5:17 says, if anyone is in Christ Jesus, he's a new creation. Old things have passed. Behold, all things become new. Like the word says, I'm a new creation, living a joyful life on the island of Kauai, helping and leading men from once where I was in bondage and in sin that the world only has to offer. If you know anyone struggling and battling with addiction, look us up. Much aloha and God bless.
1: 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That's 778-4751. 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

0: Welcome to The Word for Today, featuring the Bible teaching ministry of Pastor Chuck Smith, founder of the Calvary Chapel Movement. This radio program is a chapter-by-chapter, verse-by-verse study through the entire Bible. And on today's edition of The Word for Today, Pastor Chuck continues his message, Satan Cast into the Abuso, as we pick up in Revelation chapter 19, verse 21. And now, with today's study, here's Pastor Chuck.
1: The remnant were slain with the sword of him that sat upon the horse. What is the sword? The word that goes forth out of his mouth. Which sword proceeds out of his mouth, and all the fowls were filled with their flesh.

hand, and he laid hold on the dragon, that old serpent, which is the devil and Satan, and he bound him for 1,000 years. And so, Satan is not put into Gehenna, but he is put into the Abuso with 1,000 years. Later, he will be put into Gehenna. But at this point, chained and put into the Abuso. Various names for Satan: dragon, serpent, that is the one who came to Eve in the garden in the form of a serpent, devil. And the word devil means slanderer or accuser. And Satan, which word means the adversary. And so he is cast into the Abuso, and he is shut up, and they set a seal upon him that he should deceive the nations no more till 1,000 years should be fulfilled, and after that he must be loosed for a little season. Satan at the present time is in control of the world system. Paul the Apostle said that at one time you all walked according to the course of this world, according to the prince of the power of the air that even now is working in the children of disobedience, among whom you all once had your manner of living. But he called Satan the prince of this world. Jesus refers to him as such. Satan is in control. It belongs to him. When Jesus came, he came to redeem the world back to God. Satan offered him a deal. Bow down and worship me, and I'll give you the kingdoms of the world and the glory. And Jesus said, it is written, thou shalt worship the Lord thy God, and him only shalt thou serve. But Satan was offering a compromise. He was offering an escape from the cross. But Jesus paid the price and redeemed the world that it might be God's once again. And when he comes, he is coming to claim that which he redeemed, to claim his purchased possession. And so the world is still in Satan's hands. Technically, it now belongs to Jesus. He paid the price to redeem it, but he has not yet taken possession of that which he has purchased. Will do that in the near future. To me, it is interesting that it has been under Satan's power and control for about 6,000 years. If you go back to the time that Adam disobeyed God, turned the world over to Satan, and was ejected from the garden, that was just about 6,000 years ago. Short, just a few years. And I believe that the Lord's going to allow Satan to have it for 6,000 years. When a man was sold into slavery, he remained a slave for 6 years. And our period of bondage and slavery to sin is about over. Satan has just about had his time, his run. The day of redemption is at hand. And all creation groans and travails as they wait together for the manifestation of the sons of God, to wit, the redemption of our bodies. So, now the time has come. Satan is cast into the Abuso during the 1,000 years that Jesus reigns upon the earth with his church. Satan will be bound. He will not be deceiving the nations. But Jesus will be reigning. His kingdom will be here on earth, and his will being done here on earth, even as it is in heaven. I saw the thrones, and they sat upon them, and judgment was given unto them. So these first thrones that he sees are the thrones upon which the church does sit. Jesus said to the church of Thyatira, to him that overcometh, will I grant to sit with me on my throne, even as I have sat down at my with my Father on his throne. Or was that Laodicea? I think it's Laodicea. And so the promise of sitting on their thrones and judgment given unto them. Know ye not, Paul said, that you're going to judge the angels. So I saw then, secondly, the souls of them that were

0: beheaded for the witness of Jesus and for the word of God, which had not worshipped the beast, neither his image, neither had received his mark upon their foreheads and their right hands, and they lived and reigned with Christ 1,000 years. So those martyred saints during the Great Tribulation period who had faced the Antichrist and had been killed by the Antichrist for the refusal to receive the mark, they too will be numbered with the class who reign with Christ in his reign upon the earth for 1,000 years. But the rest of the dead, the unrighteous dead, do not live again until the 1,000 years are accomplished, for this is the first resurrection. Now, the first resurrection began with Jesus Christ. He is the first fruits of those who rise from the dead. When Jesus rose from the dead, he led the captives from their captivity, those Old Testament saints that were waiting in faith with Abraham for the promises of God to be fulfilled. Jesus went into the prison, preached to those souls in prison, and when he came out, he led them from their captivity. He who has ascended, Paul said, is the first, is the one who first of all descended in the lower parts of the earth, and when he ascended, he led the captives from their captivity. And he opened the prison to those that were bound. He set the captive free, according to the prophecy in Isaiah 61. That is the beginning of the first resurrection. The first resurrection will be complete when the final person is martyred, who is to be martyred by the Antichrist during the Great Tribulation period. That will make up the group in the first resurrection. Going back to the time of Adam, Abel, those righteous of the Old Testament who waited in faith for the promise of God, on through to the church, on beyond the church, to those martyred saints during the Great Tribulation, all making up the first resurrection. Blessed and holy is he that has a part in the first resurrection, because on them the second death will have no power. But they shall be priests of God and of Christ, and shall reign with him 1,000 years. And so this millennial reign of Christ, in which we will reign with him upon the earth for 1,000 years. Behold, the Lord cometh with 10,000s of his saints to execute judgment upon the earth. A statement of prophecy by Enoch, quoted in the book of Jude. Paul said, when Christ, who is our life, shall appear, then shall we also appear with him in glory. And so coming with his saints to establish his kingdom upon the earth. That's different from the rapture of the church. Then he is coming for his saints. When he comes again in power and glory, he will be coming with his saints. I expect to have a part in both. Now when the 1,000 years are over, Satan will be loosed out of his prison. He shall go out to deceive the nations which are in the four quarters of the earth, or the north, east, south, and west. Gog and Magog, names that are synonymous with rebellion against God. We find those names used in Ezekiel to identify Russia as the leader of the rebellion against God's people in the last days. But this is not to be confused with Ezekiel 38 and 39. And he gathers them together to battle, the number of whom is as the sand of the sea. Amazing that after 1,000 years of Christ reigning upon the earth, and people living in this reign of Christ will be deceived and turn with Satan to try to destroy Jesus Christ again. Multitudes of them, as many as the sand of the sea. That is a numberless multitude. You say, how could that be? I don't know. How can it be that man rebels today? I don't see how a logical, thinking, reasonable man could really set himself against God and rebel against God. I don't see how a person can do it, except that Satan has blinded their eyes that they cannot see the truth. And they're really blind spiritually. The natural man does not understand the things of the Spirit, neither can he know them. And that's the only explanation I can give. having eyes to see, they will not see. There are none so blind as those who will not see. And there are people who just say, hey, I don't want to see it. I don't want to hear it. Don't confuse me with the facts. I've made up my mind. You know, just leave me alone. And they've just set their mind against it. And why and for what purpose, I don't know. Because God only has your good at his heart. God's only interested in what's best for you. Why should you fight that? You're fighting against your own good, your own welfare, your own destiny. And why a person would want to do that, I cannot understand. But such is and shall be the case. Now, these souls that Satan deceives are those who were born during the thousand-year reign of Christ. We will be in our glorified bodies. Now, what all of the capacities of these bodies will be, I don't know. We are now the sons of God. It doth not yet appear what we're going to be. We know that when he appears, we're going to be like him. We'll see him like as he is. And I'm certain that we're going to have a lot of interesting, marvelous capacities in our new glorified bodies. For one, I'm not going to have to get on a stupid 747 to get all the way over to Israel and take 17 hours in the air and arrive there weary, tired with jet lag. I really believe that in my new body, I'll be able to get there just zip in a moment of time. You know, we say, hey, let's cruise over to Jerusalem and see what's going on. You know, poof, we're there, you know. I think there's going to be a lot of interesting, you know, capacities in the new bodies that the Lord has for us. They're sort of a universal body. That is, they're, you know, we say, hey, let's head out to the moon, you know, and see what's happening up there, you know. And they're adaptable for anywhere. This body is only adaptable for the planet Earth. It's out of the Earth and for the Earth. I'm going to have a new body, which is of the heavens and universal. We burn the image of the earth, been earthy, so shall we bear the image of the heavens. So, I'm sort of excited about the new body. Well, I know that it's not going to have gimpy knees and crumbling teeth and fading eyesight. In fact, we'll probably have telescopic type of sight, you know, right through the walls of the houses, you know. And I think we'll have precognition. I think we'll know in advance when someone's planning to do something wrong. So zip, we're right there. We say, no. And if they persist, then bong, you know. Ruling with a rod of iron. Going to be interesting, to say the least. So Satan deceives them, those that have been born during the thousand-year reign of Christ, who have never really had an opportunity to express their rebellion against God. They've been forced to serve Jesus Christ. They've been forced to live by the laws of God. And man will reveal once and forever the righteousness of God's judgment in ridding the world and the universe of such rebels. The fact that after living for a thousand years in the ideal environment of God's kingdom, and at that, they rebel. Now, notice Satan is really a tool of God and under God's control. When God wants, he can chain him and will, and then release him again for a short time and then incarcerate him forever. But, I mean, he's just serving a purpose of God. But it sort of points up the fallacy that some people so foolishly declare, and that is, hey, God says that all are sinners, so I, by my sin, am only proving that God tells the truth. So how can God judge me for sinning when I'm only proving that he's a true God? Such type of reasoning deserves its own judgment. Let us do evil that good might, you know, come, because we're sin abounds, grace overflows. Well, then let's go out and sin so, you know, God can show his grace. So the devil that deceived them was cast into the lake of fire, Gehenna, where the beast and the false prophet are, not where they were, not where they were destroyed, not where they were consumed, not where they were annihilated, but where they are, and shall be tormented day and night forever and ever. Aeonios proson aeonios. From the ages to the ages. It's the Greek word for eternity. Is Gehenna then eternal torment and punishment? Is that fair for God? Listen, I'm not going to touch that issue. That's what it says here. Now, you may do what you want with it to explain it or explain it away or whatever. I'm not going to touch it. For over in chapter 22, I read, if any man shall take away from the words of the book of this prophecy, God shall take away his part out of the book of life and out of the holy city and from the things which are written in the book. If any man adds to the word of this prophecy, God shall add to him the plagues that are written in this book. So, hey, I'm not going to touch it. You do what you want with it, but I just am going to accept it as it is. You say, well, I don't understand it. Well, I don't understand it either, but there it is, and I'm just going to leave it alone. And I saw a great white throne, and him that sat on it, from whose face the earth and the heaven had fled away. There was found no place for them. God's great white throne judgment, of which you've heard so much. And I saw the dead, small and great, standing before God. And the books were open. And another book was open, which is the book of life. And the dead were judged out of those things which were written in the books according to their works. Now, there are several books. There is the book of life. There are mentions of this book of life in the Old Testament and also in the New. The sea gave up the dead which are in it. Now, who are the dead that are in the sea? I don't know. Maybe the sea covers a previous civilization that also rebelled against God. There are indications that Genesis 1 is not original creation except in verse 1. In the beginning, God created the heavens and the earth, bara, out of nothing, brought something into existence. And the earth was without form and void. God doesn't create things without form and void, as a general rule. On each of the days of creation, God saw that he created. He said, it's good. We are told in Isaiah 48, God did not create the earth wasted and desolate. He created it to be inhabited. The Spirit of God moved on the face of the waters. The word moved in Hebrew is brooded as though in anger. And it would seem that perhaps there was another civilization that existed on the planet Earth prior to man in our present form that was destroyed in the wrath and the anger of God, covered with water. The earth was then covered with water, the great ice age. Previous civilizations buried. But the sea will give up the dead which are in them. It could be that there is something to the legends of the lost continents of Atlantis. No. Who knows? I don't. But here it is interesting that the sea gives up, and it couldn't just mean those that were, you know, buried at sea or those whose ashes were spread out over the sea, because no matter where your body is placed when you die, if you are unrighteous, your soul is in hell. So hell will disgorge its inhabitants. Separate from those in the sea. The sea gives up the dead which are in it. Death and hell deliver up the dead which are in them. So hell is not eternal. It's not the place of eternal punishment. It will come to an end as it disgorges its inhabitants, that they might stand before the great white throne judgment of God. Then, when the sentence is pronounced upon them at that point, they are sent into Gehenna, which is the second death. And that is permanent. So, the sea gave up the dead which were in it. Death and hell delivered up the dead which were in them. And they were judged every man according to their works. and death and hell were cast into the lake of fire. This is the second death. Whosoever was not found written in the book of life was cast into the lake of fire. Men judged according to their works, their evil works. They said to Jesus one day, "What must we do the works of God?" He said, "This is the work of God, believe on him who he has sent." Men who do not do the work of God will be judged then according to their own work.
1: Being a teenager today isn't easy. Every day, young people face pressure to fit in, compromise their values, and follow the crowd. But what does it look like for a teenager to stand boldly for Jesus Christ? 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Standing Up in a Fallen World, helping teens stand strong when the world says compromise. 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
0: May the Lord cause you to abound in every good work for Jesus Christ. 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
1: God's peace will protect you if you pray about it instead of worry about it. So turn your panic into prayer. Turn your worry into worship. Turn your anxieties into petitions. Lord, I'm troubled by this right now, and I just committed

This is John MacArthur welcoming you to Portraits of Grace. What do you do when you get a headache? Well, if you're like most, you'll take one of many pain relievers to get rid of it. May I suggest to you that that is our society in microcosm? People depend on science and technology to provide painless and instant solutions to almost every problem. They have no idea about what it means to endure. That wasn't how the Apostle Paul lived. He endured pain and trials throughout his life because he knew the physical was far less important and lasting than the spiritual. So how can you follow Paul's example? By setting your mind on the things above, not on things that are on the earth. You need to learn to endure because it's the problems that produce the spiritual growth. So become a portrait of grace by allowing the trials and sufferings the Lord brings to teach you obedience and faith and trust, and look away from yourself and experience spiritual growth.

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1: You're listening to Straight From the Heart, the Bible teaching radio ministry of Calvary Chapel, Philadelphia. Our teacher here on Straight From the Heart is Senior Pastor Joe Foch. We're currently in the New Testament, going verse by verse through the book of Galatians. On today's broadcast, we'll continue our study beginning in chapter 6. Before we finish, I'll give you some additional information so you can contact us with any questions or comments. But first, open your Bible to Galatians chapter 6, and let's join Pastor Joe as he continues.
2: You're not going to sow in one field called the flesh and then run and harvest in another field called the spirit. It can't happen. When you're driving down the street, stop at any bank and make a withdrawal. And they're going to say, you can't make withdrawals there if you don't make deposits here. Sorry. And we're willing to accept that. Well, it is as true spiritually. We will reap the same kind we've sown. And God beautifully in creation says, each tree bearing its seed after its kind. If it wasn't like that, there'd be total confusion. Maybe imagine going out in a yard and putting tulip bulbs in the ground and getting oak trees. Imagine if you put a seed in the ground and no idea what was going to grow from it. How would you plant a garden? There are natural laws. They reflect spiritual truths. The seed you sow, if it's carnal, will produce something carnal. If you sow a seed that's spiritual,

that anymore. And we think like that. Well, the problem is that there's time involved. If we sow in the spring and plant the seed, the harvest comes in the fall. It doesn't come the next day. Nothing's like that. That's not reality. All sin has a history. Somebody falls into sin that's a Christian. You think, how did that happen? Well, because they played with something. There was something going on. It was that seed. It was that thought. Oh, don't worry about me, Lord. Oh, tell the Holy Spirit when he tries to put you under conviction. Hey, don't worry about me. You know, there's Christians out there the week, like the Holy Spirit's going, oh, what a relief. One I don't have to worry about. And we sow the seeds. We sow the seeds. We sow the seeds. They're going to spring forth. And people, this is where they get caught up. That's why he says, stop being deceived. Because there's a time element involved. God is not being mocked. The heavens and the earth are going to be rolled up like a scroll someday. And the sea and the earth are going to give up the dead that lived in sin, mocking God. And they will all stand before the judgment seat of God, the great white throne. God is not being mocked. The Bible says that his long suffering is there to lead someone to repentance, that they might see his mercy, that they might turn. This is where people get deceived. Yeah, I'm sleeping with my girlfriend. Yeah, I'm living in sin. Yeah, I'm doing this, but my business is doing, God is still blessing. My business is doing great. I got money in a bank. Everything's going good. No, no, no. You are running out of room. You are driving 90 miles an hour to the edge of the cliff. Things are not going great. You are running out of room because you are going to reap in the same field that you've sown in. You can't reap in a field that you didn't sow in. But you have to be encouraged, Christians, on the other side of that. If you have a difficult marriage, you have a difficult situation, you have something that you're struggling with, the Bible says if we sow to the Spirit, we've received life through the Spirit. Let's walk in the Spirit now. And let's bear one another's burdens. It's not enjoyable. It is a labor. But if we sow to the Spirit, we will reap of the Spirit. You're not going to get ripped off. What if I do what's right and my husband does this, my wife does that, my kids? No, no, no. No. You think if you do the right thing today, boom, you're going to see results tomorrow. It doesn't always happen that way. Most of the time it doesn't. But you need to know this. If you sow to the Spirit in your marriage, in your child raising, in your business, in your life, you can't reap corruption. You can't reap of the flesh. If you sow to the Spirit, the law is, yes, there's a time. A harvest will come. And because it's God's law, it's unalterable, you will reap of the Spirit. It's going to happen. You're not going to be ripped off. God is not being mocked right now. People are not getting away with anything. The wonderful thing for us and the scary thing for someone who doesn't know God is this. The third law of the harvest. First law is you always reap the same kind you sow. It's unalterable. The second law of the harvest is you always harvest later than you sow. The harvest comes after the sowing. The reaping comes later. But the third law is that you always reap more than you've sown. That's wonderful for us as Christians. It is terrifying for those who don't know Christ. If we sow to the Spirit, we're going to reap of the Spirit eternal life. We're going to stand on streets of gold, walls of jewels, look into the face of Christ, see our relatives that have passed on before us, and we're going to realize as we look at that, there isn't anything we could have ever done to earn any of that. We're going to reap so much more than we ever sowed. Yes, there's a labor here, and he says, he warns us, he says, let us not be weary in well-doing, in bearing burdens, in loving, in being long-suffering, and so forth. For in due season we shall reap, if we faint not, if the heat of the day and the exhaustion doesn't overcome us. He encourages us to move onward. What is your hope? Your hope has to be in the harvest, in the final harvest. And you see, for the person who's living in sin and sowing to the flesh, the problem is you sow to the wind, you reap the whirlwind. You're going to reap more than you've sown. You put one seed in the ground, an entire tree grows. We will reap more than we've sown. That's the scary thing when you look at sin, when you look at morality crashing, when you look at the degradation in our nation, you look at the things that are being accepted as normal. And we've lost, you know, years ago in the 1950s, I have a chart in my office in the

0: In high schools in America, the five worst things that were happening were children not standing in line, chewing gum in class, not throwing trash in the trash can. I mean, those were five things. Now, the five worst things in high school are drug addiction, homicide, rape, theft. The point is, on that new scale, you can't even measure the things from 1950 anymore. The marks on the scale aren't even there to measure standing out of line now. It's completely desensitized to that, to respect and yes sir, no sir. It doesn't even measure anymore. We've become so desensitized. We've gone so far away from all of this. Where's your hope? Sow to the Spirit. Don't grow weary in well-doing. The time of the harvest will come. And those of us who have walked with Christ and been true to Christ and served Christ, there will be a harvest. He says that here. Don't grow weary in well-doing because we shall reap if we faint not. As we have, therefore, opportunity, let us do good to all men, especially to those of the household of faith. That's what he sees as opportunity here, is doing good to men. That's spiritual. When it says the fruit of the Spirit is love, joy, peace, long-suffering, gentleness, goodness, faith, meekness, temperance, that's in regards to human beings. Those are attributes. As we have opportunity, let us do good to all men. What's your hope? You know, I saw this show on these people that are freezing themselves. Dying of cancer, just dip me in liquid nitrogen. And 200 years from now, or 500 years from now, or 1,000 years from now, when human beings are advanced and they have little spindly arms and fingers and great big heads, they can thaw me out and fix me. You know, my power goes out all the time at home. We bought a generator. Everything gets freezer burned. Thaws out, and then power comes back on again. Imagine. You know, coming out of there, freezer burn. What are you going to do when the power goes out? And who are you going to complain to? Our hope is built on nothing less than Jesus Christ and his righteousness. Not trust the sweetest frame. Let's do good. You know, it's a blessing in these last days with all the trouble in the world. You know, if I see nukes going off, I'm going to pack Kathy and the kids up in the car, head over to church. I'll see you all here. We'll never all fit in. It'll be great. We'll be jammed in the hallway, up the aisles. We'll never get in. We'll plug in the guitars. We'll worship and pray and ask the Lord where to go and what to do. And man, I'm glad I don't have to do this alone. I'm so glad you guys are here. That's a tremendous consolation in these days. Let's do good to one another. We're all blood bought. We were all very expensive. I think the Lord appreciates it tremendously when we take care of one another for him until he comes. That's spiritual. That's what the Bible says. You see how large a letter I've written you with my own hand, Paul says. Some say he's speaking the fact that he's written in unsealed, the classical capital Greek, instead of Koine, the cursive. They knew he was educated, and because he signs off in an unsealed, they know that it's Paul. Others say because of his weepy, droopy eyes, his eye problem, that you know, I'm signing off myself here. You can tell it's me because I'm writing great big letters and crayons at the end, you know. The important thing is not that. The important thing is that they know it's him. You see how large a letter. Look, I have written. Paul's saying, this is my heart. This is my heart in all of these things. As many as desire to make a fair show in the flesh, they constrain you to be circumcised. Only lest they should suffer persecution for the cross of Christ. The first thing that they're doing in this getting you to be circumcised is they don't want to put up with the persecution that comes because of the cross of Christ. To the Greek, the cross was foolishness. in all of their philosophy, in all of their thought. The cross? Someone died for the sin of everybody? That one person could die and pay for the sin of all humanity, past, present, and future? That's to the thinker, to the philosopher, for the, you know, today in the university. You must be kidding me. Nah, leave us alone. They thumb their nose at God. God is not being mocked. On the other side of the coin, it says to the Jew, to the religious person, the cross is a stumbling block. You mean to tell me? I love to do this. You mean to tell me that your mom and I spend our whole life in the church, putting our offering envelopes in every week. We made our first communion, our first confession, we recommuned our communion and reconfirmed our confirmation, and we put in the rugs and we put in the stained glass windows. And you mean to tell me that you and your junkie friends who used to shoot heroin, all you had to do was go to Jesus and ask to be forgiven and you're gonna go to heaven and we're not? Yeah, that's what I'm trying to tell you. The cross is an offense. It's always been an offense to the religious person because they want self-righteousness. Paul says the first reason that they turn away is they don't want to deal with the offense of the cross. They'd rather glory in the flesh. The cross says that we're nothing, that Christ is everything. For neither they themselves who are circumcised keep the law. Religious people don't keep the law. You know that. Come over to our church. We're having a basket of cheer night. If you buy raffles, you might win a basket of whiskey. But you have to do this, and you have to be confirmed, and you have to do this. We just teach our kids to gamble and drink, but we're wonderful, you know. Religious people don't keep the law. Bingo. Beef and beer night, you know. For neither they themselves who are circumcised keep the law, but desire to have you circumcised that they may glory in your flesh. They want to just be able to say, oh, they became a member. They joined us. And you feel much better when somebody joins you. Because you argue all the time that you want to be right. When somebody joins you, it strokes your insecurity. Maybe we are right. They joined us. They want to glory in your flesh. That's what it says. But, Paul says, God forbid that I should glory except in the cross of our Lord Jesus Christ, by whom the world, and the way it's written in the tenses, by whom the world stands crucified unto me, and I into the world. Paul says the cross of Christ is the thing. The world is crucified unto me with its lust, and I into the world. There's been a death in regards to my carnal nature, my worldliness, crucified. For in Christ Jesus neither circumcision availeth anything, nor uncircumcision, look, but a new creature, a new creation. It doesn't matter what rules we keep or we don't keep. What matters is that you're born again. Anothen, born from above. Remember when Jesus spoke to Nicodemus there in John. That we have to be born of the Spirit. It has nothing to do with being religious. I'm not against tradition. Some tradition is wonderful. I'm not against liturgy. Some liturgy is beautiful. But I'm against religious systems that tell you you're saved because you join. People always ask us, don't you have church membership here? And you know, there's a bittersweet thing to that. There's a pro side and a con side. Churches that maintain church membership where you sign the registrar and you know who everybody is in the church, we never want someone to think because they signed, they're saved. We don't want anybody to think because they signed the register, they're going to heaven. You can't join the church. You have to be born into it. And we want people who come here and they say, how do we join the church? We say, you can't join this church. Oh, closed membership, huh? No, wide open. You need to be born into it. Well, I am born again. Well, is Jesus telling you to come here? Yeah, well, this is your church then. It ain't our church. He bought it in his blood, so if he's telling you to come here, this is your church. And look, we keep records of everybody who tithes. We have a full directory with thousands and thousands of names and numbers, and that is a helpful tool to the elders and to the pastors. We stopped giving out to the congregation because people started using it for advertising. Big fish, this is a big pond to fish in, you know. Paul says, I'm not glorying anything except the cross of Christ, not in a religious system. What matters is not circumcision, uncircumcision, but being born again, the new creation, the new birth, the change on the inside, not religious practice strictly on the outside. And as many as walk according to this rule, here's the rule, Paul says. You want to be legalistic? Here's the rule. As many as walk according to this rule, the rule is circumcision, doesn't matter, uncircumcision, but the new birth, the new creation, the cross of Christ. As many as walk according to this rule, peace be on them and mercy. King James says, and upon the Israel of God. It says, literally, it says, even upon the Israel of God. What he's doing is he's banging the Judaizers one last time. He's saying, you want to know who's a Jew? You want to know who the Israel of God is? He says it here. As many as walk according to this rule, that we're born again, that we're saved by grace. Yes, then there's peace on them and mercy, even upon the Israel of God. Now, be careful. I'm not saying that Israel is not Israel. I believe that Israel is Israel, and I believe in a literal Israel, and I believe God regathered the nation. I don't believe the church is Israel. I don't think that's what Paul is saying here. I think Israel is Israel. I think we're Abraham's children, spiritual children by faith. I think we've been grafted in as Gentiles. From henceforth, verse 17, let no man trouble me. That's great plaque stuff. You know, I haven't seen that plaque in the Christian bookstore yet, but I like that. Put that up on your wall. From henceforth, let no man trouble me. That's a good bumper sticker, too. I haven't seen those. I would enjoy that in traffic. From henceforth, let no man trouble me. For I bear in my body the marks, the stigmata of the Lord Jesus. He's not talking about the Roman Catholic concept of stigmata, where St. Francis or somebody is so given over that one day nail holes appear in their hands and blood runs down their forehead. And he's talking about the fact, if you go back to 2 Corinthians and you read chapter 11, verse 23 onward, how he had been beaten, he had been scourged, all of the things, he's going to have been stoned and so forth. He says, I bear in my body. Don't let anybody trouble me. I bear in my body the marks of my faith in Christ, the marks of the Lord Jesus. They are not propitiatory. It isn't that he's paid payment or satisfied God's wrath in those things. But Paul says, you know, you want to see what a mark on the flesh is? It isn't circumcision. I bear in my body the marks of Christ, of my faith, of my commitment, of my religion. From henceforth, let no man trouble me, for I bear in my body the marks of the Lord Jesus. Brethren, the grace of our Lord Jesus Christ be with your spirit. Amen. What a great way to end the book.
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2: Our word for today comes from 1 Kings chapter 3. Then the king said, "Bring me a sword." So they brought a sword before the king, and the king said, "Divide the living child in two and give half to one and half to the other." Now this well-known account of Solomon's wisdom in determining which mother was telling the truth is the first recorded display of the wisdom God gave the new king to do justice and to govern the people. The first application of this wisdom wasn't for pressing foreign policy or economic issues, but for a child's life. And not the child of privilege, but a child born to a prostitute. Why would Solomon even spend time on such a matter when it could have been left to a lower magistrate? Because if a nation is to be great, it must first be good. This story reveals the best evidence of a nation's goodness is found in how the least among us and most vulnerable are treated under the law with justice.
3: I'm Jim Burns with today's Homeward Snapshot.
4: Daddy, I'm not mad at you. Well,
5: why the harsh attitude then?
4: I don't know. I guess I'm just a little upset, that's all.
5: Well, why? Because I didn't make it to your concert last night? Heather, I told you I might have to work late.
4: But I didn't know that when we left the house. I thought you were going to meet us there.
5: I was, sweetie. I just didn't plan on having to stay at the office.
4: But you could have called, Daddy. Yeah. Just let me know.
6: 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So parents, and especially us dads, let's resolve today to be a consistent presence in the lives of our kids. 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I'm Jim Burns.
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8: 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The underlying order also restricts reading the Bible and reciting the Lord's Prayer. A witness even testified that Calvary Chapel is a, quote, cult. The ruling, folks, raises serious concerns about religious freedom and parental rights. 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
11: In the new movie Heart of the Beast, Brad Pitt plays a retired soldier who longs to leave his war-scarred past behind him. He and his combat dog, Odin, are seeking a peaceful new start in Alaska. But flying over the wilderness, James has a heart attack, and his small plane plunges into the Alaskan backcountry. Once again, James and Odin will need each other to survive. The bond between man and dog here is surprisingly sweet, but the fierce threats they face are anything but that. Toss in some profanity, and you've got an intense PG-13 thriller that isn't for the faint of heart. So we're giving Heart of the Beast a 2.5 out of 5 for family friendliness. You can read the full review at PluggedIn.com/radio. I'm Adam Holtz with the Plugged In Movie Review by Focus on the Family.
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13: It's time for another edition of Brad Huddleston's TechWise. 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
14: Today, more on the myth of multitasking. The driving force that makes us want to switch rapidly between tasks is the neurotransmitter called dopamine. Professor of Psychology and Behavioral Neuroscience, Daniel J. Levitin, explains, each time we task switch to get some new piece of information, like new email or a new text message, our newness detector starts firing, and that's where the dopamine comes in. The dopamine reward circuit is what's responsible for people getting addicted to cocaine and heroin. So the idea is people are going to be resistant because it feels like they're multitasking, and it feels good. But multitasking doesn't work. People get less done. Have you ever wondered why you keep checking email or perhaps your favorite social networking site even when you're not enjoying the activity? Dopamine drives you there. All the while, the activities that should receive your focus and attention continue to be neglected. Research shows that productivity decreases as much as 40% when multitasking and lowers IQ. Most people I talk to agree with these stats, but most individuals also believe they are the exception, which they are not. What should you do instead? Monotask. Do one thing at a time in total silence.
13: We invite you to visit bradhuddleston.com for additional resources to help you with your digital journey.

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1: I will delight myself in the Word of God.
2: Welcome to Living by His Word, the teaching ministry of Pastor Mike Rodriguez from Calvary Chapel Corona in California. It is our desire that you would grow in your knowledge of God's Word and experience a deeper relationship with Jesus Christ as you study with us verse by verse through the Bible. Here's Pastor Mike.
3: Chapter 1, we're going to begin in verse 12 tonight. The late, great Warren Wiersbe said of our consciences, our English word conscience comes from two Latin words, com, meaning with, and sire, meaning to know. Conscious is that inner ability that to know with. Our spirit, and it approves when we do right, but accuses when we do wrong. Conscience is not the law of God, but it testifies to that law. It's the window that lets in the light to our souls. And if the window gets dirty through disobedience, the light gets dimmer and dimmer. That is a sad position to be in as believers. We will have no peace or rest in our souls when we're in that kind of situation. We cannot function in the joy of the Lord, which is a believer's strength. Nehemiah stated as much at the reading of the scriptures and the law. He said, the joy of the Lord is your strength to the nation. Isaiah declared in Isaiah 12:2, indeed, God is my salvation. I will trust in him and not be afraid. For the Lord himself is my strength and my song. He has become my salvation. Jesus said in John 15:11, these things I have spoken to you that my joy may remain in you and your joy may be full. Paul sought to recall the true joy of the Corinthians' salvation. And so he speaks to his conscience in addressing them and speaks of the testimony of the conscience. Verse 12, chapter 1. Our boasting is this, the testimony of our conscience, that we conducted ourselves in the world in simplicity and godly sincerity, not with fleshly wisdom, but by the grace of God, and more abundantly towards you. For we are not writing any other thing to you than that which you read or understand now. I trust you will understand even to the end, as also you have understood, as in part, that we are your boast, as you also are ours in the day of the Lord. And so Paul in verse 12 speaks to the motivation for his boasting here. Now this was the attitude behind Paul's conduct. That's what he said, for our boasting is this, the testimony of our conscience, that we conduct ourselves in the world in simplicity and godly sincerity. This simplicity and godly sincerity speaks to the ease and straightforwardness and plainness of the gospel. Godly sincerity is righteousness, genuineness, seriousness, and authenticity. And it's what's needed today in our world. Our world is searching for truth and righteousness and so many other things. And these things are leading the world astray and causing them to follow after some strange ideas and works. Now, Paul looked to God's wisdom and not to the world's. And I think this is a suggestion that we would all do well to follow. He said in the latter part of verse 12, not with fleshly wisdom, but by the grace of God and more abundantly toward you. We have such a higher standard than the world. So why should we lower ourselves to resort to their ways? In Colossians chapter 2, Paul wrote in verses 8 through 10, "Beware lest anyone cheat you through philosophy and empty deceit, according to the tradition of men, the basic principles of the world, and not according to Christ. For in him dwells all the fullness of the Godhead bodily, and you are complete in him who is the head of all principality and power." This is the strength that we possess as believers, not the world's way of doing things, not this cancel culture ideas and the wokeism ideas that are attacking people and establishments. We're seeing that everything is racist now in our society, and it's doing its best to try to tear into the great strength that had been our country of being one nation under God. That truth is being attacked purposely by the ways of the world today. So Paul and his missionary team sought to remind and not redo. Paul understood the abuse that the Judaizers had inflicted upon the people of Corinth. And Paul was reassuring them here. He was coming to remind them that they were one in Christ. In Galatians 3:28, Paul wrote, "There is neither Jew nor Greek, slave nor free, male nor female, for you are all one in Christ Jesus. If you are Christ, then you are Abraham's seed and heirs according to the promise." John said in the opening chapter of his gospel, verse 12, "As many as received him, he gave the right to become the children of God to those who believe in his name." This is the unity that has kept the church from splintering and falling apart for over 2,000 years now. And it is that unity that is under attack today. The division and the work that is warring against the body of Christ is one of the works of cancel culture, of false doctrines and teachings that way, that seek to split us from the truth that has made us free in so many things. And this is what we need to rise up as believers today. I'm not a political person that way. I don't trust in politics per se. I trust in the Lord. But we have been given rights as citizens of this land to vote and to voice our opinion and choose those we want to lead us for ourselves, without anyone telling us how to vote or the way we should go. Although there are political parties and they try to do that, we have the rights to follow our own conscience as citizens of this country. And as citizens of this country, we are also citizens of heaven. And therefore, we are able to apply the truths we've learned through Scripture to our everyday society and affect change and greatness in our land. And as believers, as Christians today, we can rise up in times of adversity and difficulty and, yes, terror, and make a difference in the world today. That's what I'm trying to emphasize here. That's what Paul was setting up the Corinthians to understand here in chapter 1 of 2 Corinthians. The importance of our conscience towards God and towards one another. This is who we must become, and especially in the times in which we live today. And Paul mentions even the day of the Lord in verse 14. He said, "As you also have understood us in part, that we are your boast, as you also are ours, in the day of the Lord." There will be a time when all of this will be put aside, when Jesus comes and takes his church home, and we are in his presence, and we will sit at the bema seat of Christ, the judgment seat of Christ, and receive rewards for everything we did in this life to honor God. And this is the Christian's true reward in Christ Jesus. We are saved by the same method, the grace of God in Jesus Christ. Paul wrote in 2 Corinthians 5:12, which we'll study in a few weeks, "For we do not commend ourselves again to you, but give you opportunity to boast on our behalf, that you may have an answer for those who boast in appearance and not in heart." All boasting in ourselves is eliminated when we realize that it is Christ in us that is our true boast as believers today. When we look to Christ and the things of the gospel and the true testimonies of God's word, then we shine brightly as a light in a world filled with darkness. And in shining that bright light, it brings about incredible joy and salvation to those who hear us. Paul goes on to finish out this chapter speaking of the testimony of his conduct as a result of his conscience towards them and the calling on his life that he received from God to go to the Gentiles and preach the gospel. In verse 15, he says, "And in this confidence, I intended to come to you before, that you might have a second benefit, to pass by way of you to Macedonia, to come again from Macedonia to you, and be helped by you on my way to Judea," not for himself, but for the believers in Judea who were struggling and under great persecution and hardship. Verse 17, "Therefore, when I was planning this, did I do it lightly? Or the things I plan, do I plan according to the flesh? That with me there should be yes, yes, and no, no, vacillation, changing of mind, a wishy-washy attitude. No." He said, "But as God is faithful, our word to you was not yes and no. For the Son of God, Jesus Christ, who was preached among you by us, by me, Silvanus, and Timothy, was not yes and no, but in him was yes. For all the promises of God in him are yes, and in him amen to the glory of God through us." So Paul was able to speak of his conduct among them. And not only his conduct among them, but even his letters to them. You see, this was actually the third letter that Paul had sent off to the church at Corinth. The first one addressed his apostleship and all the separation and challenges that the Judaizers were bringing to the church that he helped plant in Corinth, and was attacking his ministry and his calling as an apostle of Jesus Christ. And they were picking sides. Some said they were of Apollos, others said they were of Cephas or Peter, and some said they were of Paul, and others said they were of Jesus, and all this stuff that was happening. He addressed all of that brilliantly in 1 Corinthians. But then the epistle we don't have is another letter that he fired off to them, in which he was upset at the conduct of some and the things that they were doing, that he rebuked or chastened them and dealt with this issue in a strong and powerful way. So Paul's conduct that he's referring to here now in 2 Corinthians speaks to that end, that all his conduct was an intended agenda. Paul's intentions were always noble. And Paul was going to stand up on these principles of his conduct to appeal to the Corinthians so that they might receive a blessing, an empowering, and strength, and be partakers in a work that God was doing. Paul was upset about the games that were being played in Corinth. These supposed teachers were nothing more than imposters and cheats. Paul's only motive was to allow the wealthy Corinthians to help the poor in writing for their blessing. In verse 17, again, we see, therefore was I planning this, did I do it lightly, he said. Or the things I plan, do I plan according to the flesh? That with me there should be yes, yes, and no, no. But as God is faithful, our word to you was not yes and no.
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3: Paul was able to speak towards his conduct in an incredibly powerful way as far as standing up with integrity and without deceit, someone who could be trusted. This is the light that the church needs to shine to the watching world today around us. A world that is being told all kinds of different ways that they should think and believe and act. But we see that those actions are causing the disintegration of unity and the splintering of people's lives more than anything else. And it's dividing peoples and families and nations and races and all these kinds of things. Paul confronted these same kinds of issues in what he was going through as being the apostle to the Gentiles. Going into unestablished communities, starting works for God, serving the Lord in humility, earning his own keep, doing things in a way that no one could make accusation against him, and yet he was still attacked for the things that he did. But he could look back to his conscience and his conduct and state to the Corinthians that all of his conduct, all of the work and his motivation was genuine and was to help the Corinthians help the poor. A good conscience has integrity. And that is a powerful thing today, integrity. People want to know that you are who you say you are. People want to see that you're a difference maker in your world and that you're an influencer and can bring change to those who are struggling. We can all sympathize with Paul and what he's been through. And here Paul was speaking to the fact that because he had a change of plan, there were some that were saying this Paul guy cannot be trusted. But in verse 19, again, he said, but as God, for the Son of God, Jesus Christ, who was preached among you by us, by me, Silvanus, and Timothy, was not yes and no, but in him it was yes. For all the promises of God in him are yes, and in him amen, to the glory of God through us. He stood up, and his team stood up, and they were bold, and they were strong in the gospel of Jesus Christ and the truths. Verse 21, he said, now he who establishes us with you in Christ and has anointed us is God, who also has sealed us and given us the Spirit in our hearts as a guarantee. Paul is appealing to them on their position and trying to win over their hearts to the truth of his conduct, his conscience, and his ways with the people. And just because he might have misplanned an opportunity because of things outside of his control doesn't mean he's someone else, someone who couldn't be trusted. We can all sympathize with him here. There's been times where I personally double booked appointments or meetings, even though it was unintentional. You still feel that shame of disappointing others. Will Rogers said, plans get you into things, but you have to work your way out. Paul had intended to go to Corinth twice. Once on his way to Macedonia, as we read earlier, and on his way back from Macedonia. And it was all intended for God's glory. Warren Wiersbe said, the day of Jesus Christ is the time when Christ appears and takes his church to heaven. And Paul knew at the judgment seat of Christ, he would rejoice over the Corinthians and they would rejoice over him. Speaking of this boasting, because of his clear conscience, he was able to live in the light of Jesus' return, just as we should. A clear conscience will allow us to have our eyes fixed on Christ's return and preaching the truth regarding it. This was the heart of Paul, Silvanus, and Timothy, as verse 19 said. You are never a burden, and you are not burdened with the cares of this world when you're walking in Christ, when your only care is Jesus Christ. In Colossians 1, 9 and through 11, Paul wrote, For this reason, we, since the day we heard, do not cease to pray for you, asking that you may be filled with the knowledge of his will in all wisdom and spiritual understanding, that you may walk worthy of the Lord, fully pleasing, being fruitful in every work, increasing in the knowledge of God, strengthened with might according to his glorious power, for patience and long suffering with joy. This is who we are to be in the world today, just as Paul, Silvanus, and Timothy were able to declare about their own conscience and the conduct. We should be able to say the same thing about ourselves. Paul warned the Romans in Romans 8:8 that those who are in the flesh cannot please God. So to work outside of the realm of the Spirit for believers, for Christians today, is to undermine the work of God and the things that he wants to accomplish in our lives and in the people we want to influence. But these men practiced what they preached. They practiced what they preached. They demonstrated that the promises of God are genuine. The world puts conditions on their promises. The world never can offer the promise of eternal life that is only found in Jesus Christ. Jesus himself said in chapter 10, verses 7 through 10, truly I say to you, I am the door. All who came before me are thieves and robbers. If any enter in by me, he will be saved. The thief comes to steal, kill, and destroy. I came that they may have life more abundantly. This is the attitude that the church should take on today in all of our actions, our ideas, and our endeavors. Not making a crowd for a crowd's sake, not trying to build mega churches so that we can brag about how big our population or how influential our church is in the community, but to live this kind of life that Jesus spoke to. One of the plain truth, one that points to the testimony of Jesus Christ and what he did to save us from our sins. Paul spoke to the testimony of God's conduct in verses 21 and 22. He said, now he who establishes us with you in Christ and has anointed us is God, who also has sealed us and given us the Spirit in our hearts as a guarantee. This is God's work of establishment. The Father knows all things. So the Father is the one behind all relationships in Christ. And he is constantly confirming our relations. God's anointing is his empowerment for our lives. That's what the latter part of verse 21 was speaking to. He has anointed us. God has anointed us as his people. In 1 John chapter 2, Paul said in verses 20 through 22 that you have an anointing from the Holy One. You know all things. I did not write to you because you don't know the truth, but because you do. And no lie is of the truth. Who is a liar? He who denies that Jesus is the Christ. He is Antichrist, who denies the Father and the Son. The enemy seeks to undermine these great works that God is constantly doing and establishing in our lives. And we need to understand the difference between the anointing from God and who is the liar today. Those who speak from the side of self-boasting and bragging in their own works and their own greatness, they have an ulterior motive. But those who come with an attitude of a servant's heart is truly from God, and God will honor that and their work. God also keeps our lives, as verse 22 pointed out. He is the guarantee. He's given us the Holy Spirit. And that sealing upon our life works an amazing work in all of us. It is God's staying power to keep us in the place where He's called us to. The Moody Bible commentary said of this, God symbolically anointed Paul in the sense of assigning him to service, sealing him as his own by giving him the Holy Spirit as a pledge of future blessings. And that is what God does in our lives as well. That's why Paul was able to write this great truth, who also has sealed us and given us the Spirit in our hearts as a guarantee. It is a tremendous guarantee. Romans 8:16, Paul wrote, the Spirit bears witness with our spirit that we are the children of God. The word translated guarantee is the Greek word arabon. It means first installment. God is continually investing into our lives.
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6: The co-pilot of a Fly Dubai plane stabbed the captain on a flight to Tel Aviv Wednesday. The captain opened the cabin door to let in passengers, which may have saved his life and all the plane passengers. He's in a Saudi Arabia hospital. On board were two off-duty pilots who managed to safely land the plane. There's no victory over religious fanaticism, only vigilance. The New York Times said there was no known motive for the attack. A passenger heard the co-pilot yell, "God is great," in Arabic. That should have been enough, but the Times tiptoes around Islamic extremism, perhaps thinking the crazies won't blow up their building. Like the plane that was taken over from hijackers by brave men 25 years ago and crashed into a Pennsylvania field, the Dubai plane incident also ended with a victory over terrorism, but without the loss of life. Prime Minister Benjamin Netanyahu, who greeted some of the passengers at Ben Gurion Airport, is up for re-election this month. He should be given another term because he is not in denial about the threat to Israel and has been its faithful protector for many years. I'm Cal Thomas.
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10: One of the things that you teach on in this series, which I related to, and from interviews we've done in the past, I know you do too, and that is the battlefield of discouragement. Talk to us about
11: that. Well, somebody asked me one day, of all these things that Satan uses to get to you, which one does he use on you the most? And that's it, discouragement. Discouragement can be used to just take you out of the game completely. It can shut you down.
10: So let me ask you, you work so hard, we know that. So you wake up and it's Sunday morning and you know you have to preach and you feel discouraged. What do you do?
11: Well, you know what? If you'd asked me that 2 or 3 years ago, I wouldn't give you the same answer that I'm giving you right now, because I've had some moments like that these last months. When I got the myelitis on Labor Day in 23, I didn't preach for a couple of months. Then I tried to preach and ended up preaching from a chair, which just destroyed me. I couldn't. My wife thought it was great, but I couldn't stand it. And then I got to be able to stand up and preach. But the disease that I have has a very unpredictable cycle. Some days you're going to feel really good, but you might have some days you don't feel bad. It's incredible how Satan keeps track of that and makes as many of those days a Sunday as he can.
10: Wow.
11: And I've had a lot of Sundays when I would wake up and think, there's just no way. But you know what? When you step and you believe God and you trust him and you walk forward, it's one of the most amazing experiences. I actually told people there have been Sundays over the last 2.5 years where I felt like I was standing in the pulpit, but I wasn't preaching. I was standing over watching me preach, because I wasn't even aware sometimes of how I was doing it. I knew there was no way to do it, but God helped me. And, you know, some of the victories we've had, Sheila, I went to preach in Myrtle Beach when I was still in a chair. And in order for me to do this, they would bring a pulpit out here, and the pulpit would have to have an opening in it, so when you sat at the pulpit, your knees could go under the pulpit and you could get close enough so the pulpit could help you. And I went to Myrtle Beach and they took me out on the platform. I looked and the pulpit was solid in the back. There was no place for my knees. If I was going to use my notes, I was going to be doing this. And I just said, wow, what do I do? I didn't hear any voices, but I stood up, and I've been standing up ever since that happened. And you know what? I preach 3 sermons every weekend within a 24-hour period, and I preach between 37 and 42 minutes every time I preach. So it isn't, you know, normal. What we do is not normal. Now, I don't eat dinner on Sunday until about 3 o'clock because I'm so tired, but the Lord gives me the strength to do that, and it's what I live for. Yeah. I live for that. I live for it because I love so much to do what God's called me to.

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1: 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He and his combat dog, Odin, are seeking a peaceful new start in Alaska. But flying over the wilderness, James has a heart attack, and his small plane plunges into the Alaskan backcountry. Once again, James and Odin will need each other to survive. The bond between man and dog here is surprisingly sweet, but the fierce threats they face are anything but that. Toss in some profanity and you've got an intense PG-13 thriller that isn't for the faint of heart. So we're giving Heart of the Beast a 2.5 out of 5 for family friendliness. 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
7: God's intentions can neither be altered nor disrupted. What He purposes will transpire without delay, without hindrance, and without failure. Everything that happens on this earth falls within the framework of exactly what God has purposed. Exactly.
6: When you're hurting, what you want most is an answer. Why did this happen? Why me? Why now? Job wanted answers too. He'd lost everything. His children, his health, his livelihood. And when God finally spoke, something surprising happened. God never answered a single question. And yet Job walked away from that exchange satisfied. Today on Insight for Living, Chuck brings us to the final chapter of Job's story and to what it reveals about the God we so often misunderstand. We begin with context as Chuck reads select passages from the book of Job.
7: Saying goodbye to Job is like saying farewell to a long-standing friend. He has become a part of our family and a part of our conversation and really a part of our lives. Just a few excerpts from the 42nd chapter. If you have your Bible open, if you're new with us and not familiar with your Bible, the largest book in the Bible is the book of Psalms. And Job is just before Psalms. We're going to look at a few verses from the last chapter of this great old book of Job. Chapter 42 of Job, verse 1. Then Job answered the Lord and said, I know that you can do all things, and that no purpose of yours can be thwarted. Who is this that hides counsel without knowledge? Therefore, I have declared that which I did not understand, things too wonderful for me, which I did not know. Hear now, and I will speak. I will ask you, and you instruct me. I have heard of you by the hearing of the ear, but now my eye sees you. Therefore, I retract, and I repent in dust and ashes. Verse 10, the Lord restored the fortunes of Job when he prayed for his friends, and the Lord increased all that Job had twofold. Verse 12, the Lord blessed the latter days of Job more than his beginning. verse 16. After this, Job lived 140 years and saw his sons and his grandsons, four generations. And Job died, an old man and full of days.
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7: It's amazing how miscommunication can lead to misunderstanding. This is especially true when what is being communicated winds up in the hearing of the wrong person. I thought of that just this past week when I came across the story of a Minneapolis couple who were there in February, and it was raw and it was frigid, and they decided they would enjoy a long weekend together in Florida, under the sun and relaxing at the beach. The problem was both of them worked, and so getting a schedule that coordinated was a tough thing to do. So the husband agreed to go just a day earlier, and he would meet his wife, who would come that day following. When he got to the hotel, he pulled out his laptop and decided to send his wife an email back in Minneapolis. However, he accidentally left off one letter in her address, and so the email went to another person without his realizing it. In Houston, a widow had just returned from her husband's funeral. He was a minister of many years and had been called home to glory following a

0: 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Would you follow it?
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2: Welcome back to the program. Today I have a very special guest in studio, my young friend Emmy, who is an evangelist. She really loves sharing the gospel, and she has actually come up with some new and innovative and creative ways to reach her world. You know, as you've listened to this program, if you listen for any amount of time, I'm always encouraging the listeners, get creative with God. Get a vision from God. Maybe he's going to show you new ways of doing things, new ways of reaching your world. And I met this young girl who's innovative, creative, and she found ways to make Jesus known to her world. So, Emmy, welcome to the program.
3: Thanks for having me.
2: Yes, I'm so glad that you're here. So, actually, I met Emmy because she actually approached me and offered me a little paper folded bird-looking thing, and then it says something about Jesus on it. So, Emmy, why don't you tell us a little bit about what exactly it is?
3: So I like to fold origami cranes and write John 3:16 on their wings and give it to people.
2: So the crane, the bird, the crane, not like a mechanical crane.
3: Yes, the bird, crane, origami crane.
2: You can make an origami crane that moves stuff around. That'd be impressive. But an origami crane of a bird is impressive. So tell me about what brought this about. Why did you want to do this? And what's the significance of the crane or what you put on it?
3: Yeah, so there's actually a lot of cool things to the crane. But to start, my god sister taught me how to fold them, and I was really little, like under 10 when I started folding them.
2: So you learned how to do it young?
3: Yes, yeah, I did. Okay. And I just like to hand it out to people. And then my dad suggested, like, hey, write a Bible verse on it. And I was like, which one should I write? And he said John 3:16. And so I started just handing out cranes with John 3:16 when I was little. And then eventually I started learning what a track was, track, right?
2: Yeah, a track. Yes. The printed word, the gospel on a piece of paper or something like that. Yeah. Mm-hmm.
3: So then I started giving the crane with the track, which was really good because I saw that the crane helps soften people before, because if you just hand somebody a piece of paper, they're probably going to crumple it or whatever. But when you give them the crane, they're like, oh, thank you. It's so beautiful. Or you know how to fold this or something like that. And
2: because, you know, somebody put some effort into folding this thing up. It's not like just any old piece of paper you tore out of a book. But if you took the time to fold up and make an origami, like a little bird, that's pretty impressive. And I'm sure people are grateful to receive that, right?
3: Yes. And the other great thing about giving a crane as a gift with the gospel, like in John 3:16, is that it shows somebody that they're seen, they're known, and they're worth caring for because you took the time to notice them.
2: Yeah.
3: So, like, I love to give it to people, like, when I go to a restaurant, like the waiter, or to the cashier when we're at the store, or someone who's cleaning up, like a janitor. It's like, wonderful.
2: So when you do this, though, do you just approach people and say, hey, I have a gift for you? Or do you say...
3: That's exactly what I say. That's one of the lines I say, yes.
2: Oh, that's funny. Okay. And then do you mention anything about Jesus, or do you just have the verse there and then they'll go read it? Or do you bring it right? How do you bring the gospel in?
3: I don't always get to talk to them very long. Usually it's just I hand it as I'm leaving them or because they're busy. They just take it and say thank you. And you see the smile on their face. And what I hope is if they read it, then they'll see how much God loves them.
2: Of course they will. Yes. So, somebody gives you a gift like that, I'm going to take out my phone and be like, what is John 3:16?
3: Right? Well, the other cool thing about it is that sometimes it connects you to other Christians, or they say, oh, I know this verse, or it's my favorite.
2: Okay.
3: Or, and then you just start talking a story of like, oh, what church do you go to? And then you find some other connections with them.
2: And it's emboldens other Christians when they see someone else sharing their faith in a creative way, in a friendly way that's not, you know, oftentimes people imagine evangelism as very off-putting, awkward, weird confrontations. You know, you have to wear a tombstone face or something like that. But when you're doing something in a kind way that engages your listener, you're sharing a Bible verse, the most famous verse in the world, has the gospel all encapsulated there. What a creative and innovative way that Emmy has found to share her faith with her world. And she's got other methods too we're going to talk about in another episode. But I thought our listeners would be so encouraged to hear from someone who is young. How old are you, Emmy?
3: 19.
2: 19 years old, getting creative, finding ways to engage her world, and doing it in a simple way that shows people the love of Jesus. So stay tuned for tomorrow. We're going to hear more from Emmy on other ways that she's found to share the gospel.
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5: To me, the thing is, it's not the sin that David got caught up in, but he stayed steady with the Lord, even though these consequences were so severe. I'm just wondering who can last or stay with the Lord under those kind of consequences. Some people go, yeah, I sinned and I was forgiven and stuff, but I don't deserve all that's coming down to me. Yeah, there's the real test of contrition. You're turning, you're repenting. Is will you stay the course even though maybe the heavy hand of your consequences are upon you? Well, they were with David.

Ako e Komomai. Welcome to As We Gather, the Bible teaching ministry of Calvary Chapel Honolulu with Pastor Bill Stonebreaker. Today, Pastor Bill continues in 2 Samuel chapter 12.

we've kind of left you a little bit hanging with David having committed adultery and also murder. And you think, well, wait a minute, didn't God say that he's a man after God's own heart? God said that of David, and he did that. And sometimes we think some of those deeds that some of the patriarchs do, you go, well, I've never done that. And somehow then we put ourselves in the category of law. Well, I'm a good boy. I'm a good girl. I don't do those things. And yet we don't have God's thinking. We don't have God's mind. It's not so much stumbling or falling. It's what you do afterwards. Do you stay down? Do you stay there? The righteous man, woman, they fall seven times and gets back up. They get back up and they go on with the Lord. You don't stay. You don't wallow in that sin or in that consequence of that sin. And so then the Lord sent Nathan to David, and he came to him and said, there were two men in one city, the one rich and the other poor. The rich man had a great many flocks and herds, but the poor man had nothing except one little ewe lamb, which he bought and nourished. It grew up together with him and his children. It would eat of his bread and drink of his cup and lie in his bosom, and was like a daughter to him. Now a traveler came to the rich man, and he was unwilling to take from his own flock or his own herd to prepare for the wayfarer or the traveler who had come to him. Rather, he took the poor man's ewe lamb and prepared it for the man who had come to him. Father, we do pray in this chapter. There's so much here for us. Lord, sin, but even greater than that is repentance and forgiveness. So, Lord, I do pray that you speak to our hearts by your Holy Spirit, in Jesus' name. Amen. Now, there's been about 2 years, 2 years or so, just about that amount of time from chapter 11, where the adultery takes place and the murder takes place of Uriah. And now we're about 2 years later. That's in chapter 12. Someone said, secret sin on earth is open scandal in heaven. And so sometimes we think people are getting away with sin. You know, it's hidden, it's secret on earth. Oh, no, God knows, God sees. Now, whether they get away with it here on earth, they have to face the Lord in heaven. Far better to not get away with it here on earth and repent and be forgiven than face the Lord, you know, as we have to do that. You see, God chastens those whom he loves, and he's about to do that here with David. Otherwise, we're illegitimate children. If we're not chastened by the Lord, and the Lord just says, no, well, we're not a son or daughter of the Lord. And so here David is being chastened, and he sends Nathan. This is a very brave mission for Nathan. Very brave mission for him. Because David has power over life and death. Realize that. Now, one of the things I like, and it might not seem very consequential, but I think it is consequential, it says the first three words, then the Lord. Then the Lord. That's very comforting to me. It's very encouraging to me, these words. You see, when all seems to be failing, when leaders seem to get away with evil, when society is falling apart and government is corrupt, and they're getting kickbacks, then the Lord. Then the Lord. You see, when

lying, scheming, plotting murder. He covered it up. Then the Lord. Then the Lord. That's what we have here. People think they're getting away with sin. You might think that. I might think that, you know, in my mind. Oh, that was hidden. Nobody saw that. But then the Lord. The Lord's constantly trying to get us back on track and convicting us. And probably one of the worst things for a person is because the Lord trying to convict and trying to bring us into a place of repentance when we no longer are convicted, when we no longer hear the voice of the Lord. It's a very sad thing when you hear, "And the Lord departed from Israel." Ichabod. The Lord hath departed. Oh, that's a very scary thing. Pastor Chuck used to say, "The mills of the gods grind exceedingly slow, but exceedingly sure." Exceedingly sure. You see, then the Lord. God sends his prophet Nathan. And he sends him with a word of knowledge. Nathan knows what's happening. A word of knowledge, and it's packaged in a parable of wisdom. Very important wisdom. Knowledge might be, you might know a lot of things about a lot of people and about yourself, but wisdom, to use that knowledge, is oh so important. And so the Bible tells us that a soft answer breaks the bone or convicts a person. That's in Proverbs 25:15. It's a dangerous mission for Nathan, no doubt. God's going to have him confront a king who has the power of life and death. Bible tells us the terror of a king is like the growling of a lion. He who provokes him to anger forfeits his own life. That's Proverbs. You ought to be reading Proverbs every day. Proverbs 20 verse 2. You see, but God's timing, that's very important timing. Somebody would text me back and forth, and my last words when they asked me something, I said, "Timing." And then they said, thumbs up, okay. Yeah, timing. You see, God knows when he can reach a person with his word for conviction. Never too soon, so there's no response, just kind of bounces off of them. And then never too late, never too late, that missed chance. So Nathan comes as if, now notice how he comes, as if to speak to David and seek his counsel on an issue. And this always will grab attention. "Hey, I need you. Can you help me out with this situation?" "Oh, sure." You know, you feel like, yeah, I can help you. It kind of grabs attention and grabs favor of that person, here the king, thinking, really wanting their input into some situation, some matter that's going on. And it's easy to get on their good side when you do that, when you ask for help. So he talks about two men, one rich, one poor. Now, David doesn't know this. David doesn't realize that he's the rich one. He doesn't realize the poor one, well, that's Uriah, that poor soldier. And so what Nathan is seeking to do with this wisdom and with this parable is to draw out the righteous indignation that David has inside of him. He's dealing with the core being of David. That's what God always does. He goes to the deepest part of our life, our spirit, our soul, and draws out what's in there so that we might live on that. And not just on our feelings, our emotions. Because that's what David drew, the lust of the flesh, drew him in, you know, and he sinned. And so in this parable, now we talk about parables. Parable literally is to set alongside. It's an earthly illustration of a heavenly truth, you could call it, or it's an illustration. It points to a certain situation, like a mirror revealing. For David, it would be the core part of David's being. This righteous indignation, this justice, injustice that's done and needs to be made right. So that's David. That's who he is. He doesn't like injustice. He wants things to be made right. But little does

0: See, no, surprise, David, the finger is pointing at you. You're the rich man in this story. Uriah is the poor man. You see, so when you think about it, the rich man, he had more than he needed. David basically had more than he needed. He had any woman in the kingdom. I mean, if she was single, because it says here, notice it says his flocks, his herds, a great many, probably impossible. Impossible to keep track of all of them. And the poor man, he had nothing. He had nothing but one little ewe lamb. And he brought it in, he nourished it. Well, he bought it, first of all, with whatever he had. He nourished it. He raised it in his family, with his kids. Grew up with him and the kids, part of the family. It was a ewe lamb, so a ewe lamb would be about 6 to 8 months. So you know how it is if you have a puppy, 6 to 8 months, how cute they are. And this little ewe lamb, it would eat with them, drink out of the cup, probably had it right at the table, you know, feeding it, eating, drinking, lay with them, lay in his bosom. I don't know, would the little lamb sleep with him? Our dog, Duke, sleeps with us. Sometimes takes up the whole bed. Well, it doesn't the whole bed, but yeah, and so it was like a daughter to him. Notice David is bringing out the affection and this tender part, this tender-heartedness. Oh, David had it, but it was hidden by sin at this point. It was hidden by the flesh. And so here, this little ewe lamb, like a daughter, pampered. It wasn't a farm animal. No, not at all. It was close. And then here a random traveler comes along. Doesn't say that it was a friend of the rich man. Probably saw what that rich man had and went to his house. Probably saw the little shack of the poor man, thought, I'm not going to get anything there. But you see, in that culture, when you're traveling, it was just common courtesy. It was part the law of the land that you would be hospitable. That was demanded. Be hospitable. Provide a meal. Provide a place to stay. You'd wash their feet from a long journey. That's who you were. You know, hospitality, the love of strangers, that was part of the land. But the rich man, with more than enough, unwilling to take any of what he had. Not willing to take part of the flock. So what did he do? He took by force, he took by deceit, he took by position. A lot greater than this poor man. And so you can see the inequity of the two. He took and he slaughtered his neighbor's lamb and fed the stranger. Can you imagine if you heard that? Now David is thinking he's helping out with this rich man. Man, this guy is bad. He has no compassion. And this poor man, David's always on the side of the, you know, the underdog. He doesn't like bullies. And he's the bully. He's the one. Doesn't know it. But notice what he says, verse 5, verse 6. Then David's anger burned greatly against the man. And he said to Nathan, as the Lord lives. Notice he's invoking the Lord's name. That's pretty heavy. Surely the man who has done this deserves to die. And he must make restitution for the lamb fourfold. Because he did this thing and had no compassion. Remember the Bible says, judge not lest you be judged. Now we usually say, well, when you point the finger, you have three pointing back. Well, yeah, okay, well, the Bible also talks about by the same measure that you mete out to others, it'll be meted back to you. And that's what David is doing, and that's what Nathan was eliciting from him. What was deep inside, what was truly David, who he was. To get rid of the sin in his life. It was David's righteous indignation. Anger caused him to invoke the Lord's name. Now that's a heavy thing when you use the Lord's name in that culture. And even nowadays, if you get a letter from a Jewish person, they won't spell God. They will put the G. And then they will put the D, but they won't spell out his name because they still revere his name. And so David said he deserves to die. But basically, yeah, he deserves to die, but instead He needs to pay back restitution fourfold because he had no compassion for what he did. So really, David is describing himself in this parable. What a wise way that he does this. You see, our sin looks so horrible on someone else, doesn't it? When somebody is doing the very thing we do, and it looks so bad, and yet on ourselves, we excuse quite often. We excuse ourselves of that, or we make excuses for it. But here, David is caught. And Nathan, verse 7, we'll go all the way down to verse 12 here and then talk about it. But notice Nathan now has him. He's drawn him in. And David is very vulnerable to what God wants him to do in this situation. Nathan says to David, "Thou art the man." I like that. "You are the man. Thus says the Lord God of Israel, it is I who anointed you king over Israel, and it is I who delivered you from the hand of Saul." Verse 8, "I also gave you your master's house and your master's wives into your care, and I gave you the house of Israel and Judah. And if that were too little, I would have added to you many more things like these." In other words, David, you're the man. Look at what I've done, David. God's saying, look at what I've done for you in verse 7 and 8. All these things. And if that wasn't enough to bless you, I would have done more. But now the consequences. Now what David did, he says in verse 9, "Why have you despised the word of the Lord by doing evil in his sight? You have struck down Uriah the Hittite with the sword, have taken his wife to be your wife, and have killed him with the sword of the sons of Ammon. Now therefore the sword shall never depart from your house because you have despised me and have taken the wife of Uriah the Hittite to be your wife. Thus says the Lord, behold, I will raise up evil against you from your own household. I will even take your wives before your eyes and give them to your companion, and he shall lie with your wives in broad daylight. Indeed, you did it secretly, but I will do this thing before all Israel and under the sun." Actually, Absalom's the one that had David's concubines on the roof of the house and went into them. It was, you know, and we read that as we go on in 2 Samuel. But he says, you are the man. You're the man that your anger burns against, David. That's you in this parable. It is what you did. You did to Uriah and Uriah's wife. And here is what God says in verse 7 and 8 and all the incredible things. We all have a history with God. Look at the history that you have with God, not your failures. In the book of Hebrews, when he talks about the hall of faith or all those of the Old Testament hall of faith, doesn't talk about their failures. It talks about their faithfulness to the Lord. You have a history with God. I have a history with God. Look at what God has done. Why would I want to violate that by not keeping his word or going astray on my own way and sinning? You see, I know the flesh would want to, but you have to crucify, put to death the deeds of the flesh. But that's what God is saying to David, all that you have in verse 7 and 8, what God has done for you. You see, and then he goes into what's going to happen. You know, you can choose your sin. We can all choose our sin, but we can't choose the consequence that that sin will bring. Someone said 30 minutes of unchecked sin could lead to 30 years of regret. You see, you can't choose the consequence. Up to now, you know, as we've come to chapter 11, up to now, David's reign as king has been like a Cinderella story, hasn't it? So wonderful, all good. But it's been said, show me a hero and I'll write you a tragedy. We're going to see some tragic things in David's life. His struggles, the strife, the war, the deception that others play on him. Death follows David, the rest of his reign and his family, all these things, the strife, the struggle. Remember, David said he should die, but, you know, not going to die. He needs to pay back fourfold of what he what he took. Isn't that interesting? By a person's mouth, so shall it be done. David paid back four of his sons. They died. I mean, the baby died. Then the second son, Amnon, died. Then Absalom died. Then Adonijah died. You know, he did pay back four sons. To me, the thing is, it's not the sin that David got caught up in, but he stayed steady with the Lord, even though these consequences were so severe. I'm just wondering who can last or stay with the Lord under those kind of consequences. Some people go, yeah, I sinned and I was forgiven and stuff, but I don't deserve all that's coming down to me. Yeah, there's the real test of contrition. You're turning, you're repenting. Is will you stay the course even though maybe the heavy hand of your consequences are upon you? Well, they were with David.
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1: How many commandments in the law? 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Believe me, I don't care how good you think you are or others think you are, we are all sinners. All have sinned and come short of the glory of God.

0: how good we think we are. The Bible doesn't measure righteousness by comparing us with the people around us. God's standard is perfection. And in the light of that standard, every one of us, every single one of us, falls short. So if righteousness can't come through our own goodness, where does it come from? On this edition of Hope for Today, David Hocking begins a message called The Promise of the Gospel, taken from Galatians chapter 3, verses 19 through 29. And as Paul continues to explain the purpose of the law, we'll see why it could never make us righteous before God, and why the promise of the gospel points us to something far greater. Stay tuned. First, Matt, prayer is so much a part of this ministry, and it is a blessing for us that people listening to the program are praying for us.
1: Yes.
0: And we have the opportunity to pray with and for them. Folks, if you have a prayer need, do get in touch with us. And by all means, let us know how God is working in your life as you listen to the program. That's an encouragement to us.
1: And I want to add, you know, sometimes people think that, you know, they don't want to call or we're going to sell them something. No, none of that. We just want to pray, and that is it. We just want to pray and be a blessing to you.
0: Folks, we'd love to hear from you. Get in touch and hang on. We'll tell you just a bit later in the program how to do that. All right, let's get things started. Here's David with day one of The Promise of the Gospel.
2: Well, after our intense talk about redemption and salvation, we come now to chapter 3, verse 19. And we'll read down to the end of the chapter, verse 29. Wherefore then serveth the law? It was added because of transgressions, till the seed should come to whom the promise was made. And it was ordained by angels in the hand of a mediator. Now a mediator is not a mediator of one, but God is one. Is the law then against the promises of God? God forbid. For if there had been a law given which could have given life, verily righteousness should have been by the law. But the scripture hath concluded all under sin, that the promise by faith of Jesus Christ might be given to them that believe. But before faith came, we were kept under the law, shut up under the faith which should afterwards be revealed. Wherefore the law was our schoolmaster to bring us unto Christ, that we might be justified by faith. Remember, that was the theme of last week. The just shall live by faith. And it is not talking about doing good works in order to be just or righteous. No, we are righteous by faith, not by works. Also, the just shall live is not talking about now. It's talking about the future, the eternal life that God has promised. And it's all by faith. For by grace are you saved through faith. And that, which does not refer to faith, but refers to salvation by grace, that is the gift of God, not of works, lest any man should boast. Great stuff. Verse 25, but after that faith is come, we are no longer under a schoolmaster. For you are all the children of God by faith in Christ Jesus. For as many of you as have been baptized into Christ have put on Christ. There is neither Jew nor Greek. There is neither bond nor free. There's neither Baptist or Methodist. Oh, excuse me, that's not in there. There's neither male nor female, for you are all one in Christ Jesus. And if you be Christ, then are you Abraham's seed and heirs according to the promise. Amen? Let's look to the Lord in a moment of prayer. Father, we thank you for your word. We come again seeking by the Holy Spirit, the power of the Word of God. Teach us, Lord. Help us to understand why the law came, and why we're not under it, as a curse has been announced in the Bible. We are under a curse, but thank you that Jesus Christ was made a curse for us. We praise you in the blessed name of our Lord Yeshua. And all God's people said,
3: amen.
2: Amen. Our theme is the promise of the gospel, and obviously there's quite a number of statements about the promise. And the promise, listen carefully, came to Abraham, repeated to Isaac, and repeated to Jacob. And we have the phrase that God said to all three of those men, in thee shall all families, the word is goyim, the word for Gentiles, through our seed

crucified among you. The cross is the issue. Oh, not the wood. Maybe it was just a long beam that was nailed to an olive tree. And the Bible says in Peter's epistle that it was on a tree that our Lord died. Fascinating stuff. Well, let's get started. If you're taking notes, there'll be several reasons for the law. So let's write them down. Number one, it's to reveal our transgressions. Isn't it interesting that's the first thing he said? Why do we have the law? It was added. Added to what? Added to the promise he gave to Abraham a long time after. And it was added, according to the Bible, because of transgressions. In 1 John 3, verse 4, whosoever committeth sin transgresseth also the law, for sin is the transgression of the law. Romans 4, 15, because the law worketh wrath, for where no law is, there is no transgression. So we needed the law to reveal our transgressions. Old-time evangelists used to say, pretty hard to get folks saved that don't know they're sinners. Romans 3:20. Therefore, by the deeds of the law, there shall no flesh be justified in his sight. That's pretty clear. For by the law is the what? Knowledge of sin. That's why we need the law. We need to know that we're sinners. The law will tell you you are a sinner. How many commandments in the law? Nice guess. There's more than 10. 613 commandments posted on your refrigerator door. Believe me, I don't care how good you think you are or others think you are, we are all sinners. All have sinned and come short of the glory of God. The very word sin, harmatano, in Greek, is to miss the bullseye of a target when you're shooting arrows at it. What's the bullseye? That's it, the glory of God. And all have sinned, missed the mark, because they come short of the glory of God. So no matter how many on the list of 613 you think you're keeping, I like to say, well, I don't really like bat, so I'm pretty good on that one. But there's so much in Romans 7:7. Listen to this. What shall we say then? Is the law sin? God forbid. Nay, I had not known sin, but by the law. For I had not known lust, except the law had said, thou shalt not covet. That one applies to a lot of things. You want something you don't have. You think you'll be happier if you get it. I've thought a lot about, I do not need a sports car. We can want something that we ought not to have. Thou shalt not covet. But I want you to know that there are two dangers to face when you talk about the law, the purpose and the importance of the law. What are they? Number one is legalism. What is legalism? Legalism is the belief that keeping the law and its requirements is essential for salvation and Christian growth. I'm a little upset over the Messianic Jewish fellowships that I also have been a part of, but I'm upset over them. They call themselves Torah observant. If you haven't seen that, it's all over the web. No, you are misunderstanding the law.

0: It does not provide a legalistic way for you to feel good or righteous in yourself. No. Legalism is still with us today, big time. Number two, however, is antinomian, is nomos, law, anti, against law. No, it's not the word against like we use in English, anti. It is the Greek word in the stead of. In the stead of Jesus Christ our Lord. It's a belief that freedom in Christ, one of the issues of Galatians, and we're going to see it more in the latter chapters, freedom in Christ allows us to sin without facing any consequences. There's some big time pastors in North America right now who believe that. There's one in Redwood City, Bethel Ministries. Kids come and are persuaded to come all over the world to that place. They're antinomian. What does that mean? It means they believe that instead of Jesus Christ our Lord, you can substitute the law and you can sin without facing any consequences. You're not for that, hopefully not. Those are the two great dangers on the one issue that the law was given to reveal our transgressions. It tells us how sinful we are and how we need a Savior. Amen? Number two on your list. What's the reason for the law? It's to reflect the character of God Himself. This is one that's hard. I had a person already ask me about it. Does the Bible really teach that the law reflects God's character? Absolutely. In Romans 7, verse 12, it says, wherefore the law is holy. God is holy. The law is holy and the commandment holy and just and good. Now, let me just break that down for you a little bit. Holy, just, and good. What are those three things telling us about the law and how it reflects the character of God? Well, number one, the law is not sinful. Why? Because it's holy. Totally separate from sin. There is no sin in the law. Now, it's not only holy, it is just. What does that mean? It means the law is absolutely fair. For instance, one of the big issues in our courts now deals with what the Bible teaches is the necessity of how many witnesses? Two, or at the most, three, before you ever accuse a man of a crime. And people say, well, that's just the Bible. But remember, the law of God is not sinful, and it's absolutely fair in every sense of the word. Think of somebody who's really done the crime, but if there's only one witness, he's going to go free. That's why today, I don't know if you know this or not, as far as the law, the legal aspects of our society, did you know that they have a second witness to every human being that is used as a witness? What is the second witness they're using? It is DNA. That's the second witness. Is that what the Bible said? No. We got to have two, or at the most three, who saw it and are willing to be a part of the judgment on that person. Our law in the Bible is not only not sinful, it's absolutely fair in every sense of the word. Our nation has turned away from the Bible as the law of the land. Yet every president, until our modern times, every president has stated that the laws of America are built on the Bible, the whole Bible, and nothing but the Bible. Well, it's holy, it's just, and it's good. Here again, we got some problems. You ask certain believers, and they are so negative on God's law, they can't handle this. What does it mean that it's good? It means that it's beneficial to us. It protects your family, your property, and your own life and your family's lives. It is totally beneficial, the law of God. It is holy, just, and good. And it is reflecting the character of God himself. So if a nation turns away from the Lord of the Bible, what are they going to do? They're going to turn their hearts away from the Bible and the law of God. Did you know that we used to examine lawyers on the basis of the laws that are in the Bible? Did you know you had to pass a test on it to get your law of jurisprudence? They don't do that anymore. The stupid things that they have to know are totally anti-Bible, anti-Christian, and the great law schools of America are perpetuating this, getting more people as lawyers and judges, etc., who do not know the law of God nor care anything about it. In fact, it is attacked in the classrooms of the great law schools of America.
1: That's David Hawking, and you're listening to Hope for Today. We're in Galatians chapter 3, verses 19 through 29 for day one of David's message, the promise of the gospel. And David will be back at the end of the broadcast to close out our time, so stay tuned for that. First, Matt's here, and we want to tell you about an encouraging resource for your home study library.
2: Jim, when we think of memorable verses in Galatians, so many impactful examples come to mind, like Galatians 2:16, knowing that a man is not justified by the works of the law, but by the faith of Jesus Christ. Even we have believed in Jesus Christ, that we might be justified by the faith of Christ, and not by the works of the law, for by the works of the law shall no flesh be justified.
1: Man, how about chapter 2, verse 20? I am crucified with Christ. Nevertheless, I live. Yet not I, but Christ liveth in me. And the life which I now live in the flesh, I live by faith of the Son of God, who loved me and gave himself for me.
2: Or chapter 5, 25.
1: That's a good one.
2: Yeah, if we live in the Spirit, let us also walk in the Spirit.
1: Chapter 3, verse 11. Mm-hmm. But no man, no person is justified by the law in the sight of God. It is evident, for the just shall live by faith.
2: You know, there's so many lessons in Galatians that zero in on our hearts, inspiring us to understand and live out our faith.
1: To put deed to creed and walk to talk.
2: Yeah. 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
1: The entire series into your hands, and Matt, the cost is just
2: $25.
1: Yeah, on MP3. Mm-hmm. 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
1: Well, thank you, Matt. 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And that's especially timely because in November, we're going to begin a series through Ephesians right here on Hope for Today. 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And thank you for standing with us in ministry here at Hope for Today. Right now, here's David to close out today's program.
0: Well, folks, we're enjoying our study of Galatians, teaching it. I hope that you are also blessed of the Lord in listening to these messages. We, folks, need to understand the true gospel, and it's being defended and proclaimed rather clearly here in the book of Galatians itself. It has only six chapters, and we're finishing up with chapter 3, talking about the promise of the gospel. In verse 19, it says, "Wherefore then cometh the law? It was added because of transgressions, till the seed," singular, "should come, to whom," it's a person, "the promise was made, and it was ordained by angels in the hand of a mediator." Now, a mediator is not a mediator of one, but God is one. So is the law against the promises of God? And he answers, certainly not. God forbid. If there was a law given that could have given us life, then righteousness would be given by the law. But it's by the promise of faith and faith alone in the Messiah of Israel, our blessed Lord Yeshua HaMashiach. Some of you have heard me say, the name of the Lord is Yeshua. Now I know most of you know it by Jesus. But there are thousands of guys down in Mexico named Jesus, and they can't save you. It doesn't mean what we think it means. It's the Hebrew name of our Lord that means the Lord is salvation. What we call the Tetragrammaton, four letters. But wow, what teaching in the Bible. Well, stay with us, and don't forget, the name that is above every name, that is salvation for us all, is Yeshua. God bless you.
1: Well, thank you, David. Coming up on Monday, we'll continue considering the promise of the gospel at Galatians chapter 3, verses 19 through 29. Invite a friend to listen along with you as we continue our study through Galatians and take another look at this powerful passage from the Word of God. There's no better way to start the week than to get grounded in the truth of God's Word. So join us as we bring you the Bible, the whole Bible, and nothing but the Bible, again on Monday, here on Hope for Today.

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1: For the last 3 hours of the cross, it is the wrath of God poured out on His Son for you and I, so that we do not have to know the wrath of God. 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
1: We're going to be looking at verses 38 through 44 of Matthew 27, with throwing in Mark, Luke, John, and the counts of the first part of the crucifixion of Jesus Christ, our Lord and Savior, and Him giving His life for us. The title of the message is Blasphemers Forgiven. What Jesus is describing here is Himself. He looks like a worm, you guys. Think of what a worm would look like crawling up a tree. Exactly like a crucified man whose feet are nailed together and his hands are nailed, and he's moving up and down on a tree. Up and down, bloody, covered. His beard's been plucked out. He's been whipped. He's been beaten. He's swollen. His blood is coagulating and everywhere on the tree as he's moving up and down to breathe. We've talked about this. When they nailed the crucified person, they left space for the legs. They would bend the knees so that you could push up. And what you were doing is, when you pushed down on your feet, your bones were holding that nail, resting on that nail, and all your nerves are just firing in your feet. It's painful. But you had to do it to push up, pull yourself up to take a breath. And then the pain would be so excruciating, your legs would be spasming and going into convulsions. You would release that pain, take that weight off of your feet, and now all your weight is resting on the nails in your hands. And as you hung there, your joints begin to pop out of place because of fatigue and weariness. And then you can find relief in your feet for no real moment, because now all that pain is radiating down your arms into your chest, causing your chest to spasm, and you cannot inhale air. So when the carbon dioxide builds up in your body, the spasms stop, and you are now able to push yourself up for another breath and back down in the process again. It is so torturous. It's a constant search for comfort, and you never, ever find any. And Jesus says, I am a worm, a red worm, and not a man. He who knew no sin became sin for us, that we might become the righteousness of God in Him. He has given up even the dignity of being a human being, and He's lowered Himself to the death of the cross, the most shameful death there is. I'm a reproach of men and despised by the people. This is written 1,000 years before these events, and what did we just read? They shook their heads and they blasphemed. All those who see me ridicule me. They shoot out the lip. They shake the head, saying, He trusted in the Lord. What? Let Him rescue him. Let Him deliver him, since He delights in him. I mean, you know, the chief priests were the ones who said this. And they don't believe in the scriptures. I can see the Pharisees off to the side, often in debate with the chief priests about the scriptures. And they're looking at him going, that's weird. Hey, that's creepy. Like, do they know they're quoting Psalm 22? Probably not. That's weird. They're like watching prophecy fulfilled before their eyes. Here's Jesus' response to these ridicules and remarks. You are He who took me out of the womb. You made me trust while on my mother's breasts. I was cast upon you from birth. From my mother's womb, you have been my God. Be not far from me, for trouble is near, for there is none to help. Many bulls have surrounded me, strong bulls of Bashan. Bashan is in the north of Israel. It's where the tribe of Manasseh had half their tribe, and they took care of their bulls. They were known for their cattle there in Bashan. And he says, the strong bulls of Bashan have encircled me. They gape at me with their mouths like a raging and roaring lion. He's describing the ridicule, the disdain, the slander of those who are around him as he hangs there helpless and naked. Can you believe this? This is the king of Israel. This is the one who created you. He spoke the world into existence, and everything is held together by the word of his power. And he has lowered himself to this place where the ignorant and stupid and foolish, sinful people of this world are just mocking, making fun, and taunting him to thwart their own salvation while it was being accomplished before their very eyes. Sound like you? Sounds like me. How many times has God woken me up? Wow, Lord, I'm an idiot. You're incredible, God. You're so patient. You're so patient. Thank you. It's incredible to witness people just like me doing stupid things, just like me, to the Son of God. And his mercy is incredible. Look at Jesus' response to all this ridicule coming from the chief priests, coming from those who were passing by, coming from the soldiers, coming from the robbers on his right and on his left, all of them in this unison of harmony in their own reproach against God, against sin and death and the fall and all the suffering of mankind. It's all being poured out at one time and heaped upon Jesus. Sound intentional? It is. Even God has ordained it. Luke 23:34, Jesus responds to all this and he says from the cross, Father, forgive them, for they do not know what they do. If I follow their ideas and commands, they will never be saved. But Lord, I've put my trust in you. Sustain me. Forgive them. Isn't that what this is all about? It's what it's all about. Jesus is speaking the most profound truth and reality right there before the people. And this is now impacting someone who's listening in a huge way. Now a heart begins to soften. You had two robbers full of bitterness, full of disdain. How they must have felt when Barabbas, their leader, the one they followed into the treachery against Rome and against the people of Jerusalem and committing the crimes that they committed, the one they followed was let go. He walked away without penalty. Now here we are hanging out with this guy. Literally. They are bitter and enraged. And they're a part of this whole blasphemous scene until one of these guys' heart starts to soften. Father, forgive them. Father, forgive. Who says that? When they are being so cruelly treated. When they are being abused. Who says that? Man, nobody. Nobody. It's incredible. This begins to soften his heart. His eyes begin to open. The Holy Spirit begins a work in this man that is pretty powerful. And I can't wait to meet him and find out, like, what got you there? Like, I mean, because you didn't just kind of go there. You didn't just kind of get it right. You got it all right. Like, what got you 100% from 0 to 100 in less than 6 seconds? I mean, that's what it feels like. That's quite a sports car, isn't it? It's just Maserati all the way to Christ. I mean, here's the scene. Luke 23:39. Then one of the criminals who were hanged blasphemed him, saying, if you are the Christ, save yourself and us. What an ignorant statement. What a stupid, foolish thing to say. And his friend can't keep his mouth shut. He's pondering this. He's pondering who's hanging next to him. And he sees, like, this is not normal. This is, he's got to be who that sign says he is. He's got to be the king of the Jews. He's got to be the Son of God. Who talks this way? And as his heart is softened, he cannot stay quiet. He cannot let his friend just say what he's saying. He's got to correct him. But the other answered, rebuked him, saying, "Do you not even fear God? You're about to meet him. Do you not even fear God? Seeing you are under the same condemnation." What's his point? Yeah, we're not dying with Barabbas. Yeah, if Barabbas could save himself, he should save us. This is not Barabbas. He was not there when we committed murder. He was not there when we were robbing. This guy is innocent. And he goes on to say, "We indeed justly, for we receive the due reward of our deeds." Does that sound like a confession of a sinner? "For all have sinned and fallen short of the glory of God." This guy's coming to his senses. Hey, I have no right to be in the same sentence as the Messiah, the Son of God. I have no right to demand from God anything. I deserve what I'm getting. "But this man," he says, "has done nothing wrong." He's done nothing wrong. He's completely innocent. If he's going to save himself, it would be right for him to leave us here. That's his point. You're saying save us both. Based on what? You're right where you should be. I'm right where I should be. He shouldn't be here. If he's getting out of here, it's right he leaves us behind. Then he says to Jesus, this is incredible. What gave him such insight? "To the naked guy hanging on a cross next to him with his beard plucked out and just death throes away from not being on this earth anymore. Lord, remember me when you come into your kingdom." Do you see what kind of statement of faith this is? I've come to believe in the last 3 hours hanging out with you that you are the Christ, the Son of the living God. And you alone have the words of eternal life. When you're hanging out in your kingdom, can you just give me a happy thought? Guys, can you remember the guy that died next to me? Yeah. Debt paid. Let's move on. I mean, that's his thought. That's more than I deserve. But hey, will you just give me a happy thought in the kingdom when you're there where you belong? And I am where I belong. I mean, this is incredible. Even he, in all of his wisdom, because that's a lot of wisdom right there in that statement, doesn't actually realize the power of the moment until he hears this. Jesus said to him, "Assuredly, I say to you, today you will be with me in paradise." Today. I mean, I don't know if you comprehend that. That messes up a lot of preacher sermons. Because I've heard guys preach with all the passion in the world that Jesus went to hell and suffered at the hands of Satan. That does not go with this. Today you will be with me in paradise. Well, where's paradise? You know, the answer is found in Luke chapter 16. Remember, the poor man Lazarus dies and goes to Abraham's bosom. And then the rich man dies and he goes to Sheol, the place of suffering. And he sees across this chasm, this place of comfort and peace. And he is able to communicate with Father Abraham back and forth. "Hey, Father Abraham, can you have Lazarus come over and just give me a drop of water on my tongue? Thank you very much." And he says, "Nope, no one can pass over. You've done what you've done in your life and you're getting what you deserve." He is getting grace. He suffered in that life. He committed it to the Lord, and the Lord is giving him comfort in Abraham's bosom. Jesus calls that place paradise. The word paradise is the same word in the Hebrew as garden. And he is saying, today you will be with me in my garden. You will be with me in paradise. It's incredible. Now, what's cool is when you fast forward, when Paul is talking about the vision he had of heaven, what does he say about it? It was so grand, words do not do it justice. He dares not try to describe it. But what does he say? I was taken up into the third heaven, into paradise. Same word. So now that gives us a huge hint, doesn't it? Where's paradise? It was there in the center of the earth, but when Jesus died, Ephesians chapter 4, verses 7 and 8 and 9 says that he took captivity captive and gave gifts to men. He took captivity bound up in the earth. He took them to heaven and gave gifts to men, the Holy Spirit, Pentecost. Hallelujah. Such a picture of the work of the cross. It's glorious. Today you'll be with me in paradise. Here, the cross saves its first sinner. Right here. Even before the resurrection. What does that tell you? When Jesus says to Telestai, it is finished. Oh, it was finished. It's not wait till 3 days and then we can all rise. No, no. You're going to the right side of Sheol. Because you're going with me and what I've done for you, and my blood covers you, and I will die before you, and he will. Because this man's legs will be broken, and then he'll die, and Jesus will be waiting for him in paradise that very same day. Hallelujah. Now, you want to hear something crazy? The next guy Jesus talks to will be the last disciple to die. So you have the first one to go to heaven, and then the last. The first and the last. In the midst of all Jesus' suffering, Jesus remembers his mother. Convicting, huh, guys? Gals? He remembers his mother. I think this is powerful and precious, and it just shows you that Jesus is so selfless. I mean, not recorded. I'm sure it wasn't said, but it could have been. Jesus hanging there on the cross and looks down at John, says, hey, bro, how you doing? I'm having a hard time right now, Lord. If you could pray for me. I mean, He's so compassionate and selfless that even in his last breaths, it's committed to caring for others. He's saving a sinner. He's calling for his disciple to take care of his mother. Here it is, John 19:25. Now there were stood by the cross of Jesus, his mother, and his mother's sister. Did you know that Jesus' mother had a sister? Yeah, it's right here. Who is she? I'm going to give you a hint. All four Gospels mention these people. But this woman is described a different way pretty much every time. Matthew will call her the mother of Zebedee's sons. Mark will say her name is Salome. Here John calls her Mary's sister. So if you do the math, why is Jesus asking John, his disciple, to take his mother? Because he's his first cousin. That's the only thing that makes sense in Jewish culture. You got to know, you don't give your mother away to a non-relative. That would be not cool. You're dishonoring the family. They're very much about family. And so that's, I think, the hugest hint here that that's absolutely true. Salome is Mary's sister and is John's mother. We'll see it. We'll look at that more clearly with the scriptures so it can stick in your brain like it's stuck in mine. Mary, the wife of Cleopas. We've talked about Cleopas. His wife's name is Mary. She was there at the resurrection. She came home and told hubby, Jesus is alive. And he said, shut up. You crazy woman. I'm out of here. I'm going fishing. No, he just went up to Emmaus to get away from the crazy wife of his who thinks Jesus is alive. And then Jesus showed up with him and straightened him out. He ran all the way back to Jerusalem to say sorry. Mary Magdalene is another one we know who Jesus cast out 7 demons. She was there at the cross witnessing his death. What happens when Jesus therefore saw his mother and the disciple whom he loved standing by? He said to his mother, "Woman, behold your son." And he said to the disciple, "Behold your mother." And from that hour, that disciple took her to his own home. You need to get this. John is writing this about himself. He's that disciple whom Jesus loved. And he's saying, from that hour until her death, she lived with me. You want to know where Mary was? She was under my roof. That's what he's saying, because he's writing this at the end of his life, just before writing the book of Revelation. These were the last books of the Bible to be written. And it's incredible. He's telling us Mary's story, because on the resurrection day, you're like, where's Mary? There's no mention. She's not mentioned until Pentecost, 50 days later, and she's sitting there, and she gets baptized with the Holy Spirit. But where was she on resurrection day? John just gave you the answer. Yeah, she was in my house when Mary Magdalene showed up at the door, pounding on the door, saying, "The body's gone, and we don't know where they laid him. Come and see." And John and Peter go running, flying down there, and John, of course, got there first. And went into the tomb and was convinced he was alive. So what did he do but go home and say, "Your son's alive. Your son's alive. I know it." That's cool. That's the first 3 hours of the cross. We're going to look at the next 3 hours next time we're together. The first three is the wrath of man. The last three is the wrath of God. It's all the wrath of God, but it, like Revelation, the book of Revelation chronicles, most of the book chronicles the tribulation period from chapter 6 to 19. And in the first half of the tribulation, it is the wrath of God through man. Wars, famines, pestilences, earthquakes in various places. It's all these events that will happen in the first half. And then after the abomination of desolation, or that makes desolate by the Antichrist, the second half of the tribulation is the wrath of God poured out from heaven. It's a whole nother level. It will decimate the earth and it will leave it almost completely unpopulated. So that layout is exactly the layout of the cross. It's 6 hours. And in 6 hours, it's divided in two. The first 3 hours are in the light of day, and man is ridiculing Christ. The second 3 hours, you will not hear one statement from man, not one. And you will hear Jesus cry out, my God, why have you forsaken me?" And he will do it in the dark. Midday at noon, it will go dark. And for the last 3 hours of the cross, it is the wrath of God poured out on his son for you and I, so that we don't have to go through the great tribulation, so that we do not have to know the wrath of God. For God has not appointed us to wrath, but to obtain salvation through Jesus Christ. And that is why they exactly mirror, because the price that the earth will pay for their sin has been paid on the cross. And if you receive Jesus, you'll never pay that payment. Thank you very much. That's just God at work. And so, having covered the first half, we'll get to the next half of the cross next time. Jesus, his love overcomes the hate of man and covers a multitude of sin. And we see that radiating and emanating out from the cross to all those who witness.
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0: Viewpoint on Mormonism, the program that examines the teachings of the Church of Jesus Christ of Latter-day Saints from a biblical perspective. 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Since 1979, Mormonism Research Ministry has been dedicated to equipping the body of Christ with answers regarding the Christian faith in a manner that expresses gentleness and respect. And now, your host for today's Viewpoint on Mormonism.
1: What are some of the biblical proof texts for the LDS doctrine of the preexistence? Welcome to this edition of Viewpoint on Mormonism. I'm your host, Bill McKeever, founder and director of Mormonism Research Ministry, and with me today is Eric Johnson, my colleague at MRM. Today we wrap up our look at a conference message given by President Susan H. Porter, primary general president for The Church of Jesus Christ of Latter-day Saints. She gave a conference message in April 2026, titled, Here Am I, Send Me. You can find the transcript in the May 2026 edition of the Liahona magazine, and it starts on page 99. Much of the talk was merely trying to encourage small children to be good friends and citizens and help whenever they can, but she introduces her talk by delving into the doctrine of the preexistence, telling small children, because that's who she's addressing purposely in this talk, saying, although you don't remember, you spent a long time in the spirit world learning and growing. On the day you were born, your body was new, but you had lived as a spirit for many years. So what is this doctrine of the preexistence? That's what we've been talking about this week. Well, today we want to look at some of the proof texts that Latter-day Saints have used in order to justify this teaching from the Bible. And we're going to be going to a book written by a retired BYU professor, a man by the name of Charles R. Harrell. He wrote a book called This Is My Doctrine, The Development of Mormon Theology. We did quite a series on this book a long time ago.
2: And the book we have available at the Utah Christian Research Center in Draper, Utah, we recommend it. We think it's a book that has a lot of good ideas in it.
1: What makes the book of interest to us is, while many Latter-day Saints would think that some of these proof texts are just slam dunks, they're really not. And Charles Harrell, the reason why we tend to respect a lot of what he has to say is he doesn't point to LDS scholars or leaders for interpretations of the Bible. He actually goes to Bible scholars, men and women who have actually studied this and have a pretty good handle of what the Bible is telling us. Well, let's look, for instance, at Jeremiah 1:5. What does Charles Harrell say about that passage?
2: And this is found on pages 202 and 203. The existence of individuals in God's mind before they had actual existence is referred to by theologians as ideal preexistence. An Old Testament passage commonly cited by Latter-day Saints today as evidence for the preexistence of souls is Jeremiah 1:5, and it says, Before I, referring to God, formed thee in the belly, I knew thee, and before thou camest forth out of the womb, I sanctified thee, and I ordained thee a prophet unto the nations, end quote. Latter-day Saints adduce that since God knew and ordained Jeremiah before he was born, he therefore must have existed before his birth. However, most biblical scholars interpret this passage as having reference to only ideal preexistence.
1: In other words, it's referring to God's foreknowledge. If God is all-knowing or omniscient, it would make sense that he would know of Jeremiah being a prophet down the road. He's not saying that Jeremiah had an existence in some kind of Mormon concept of preexistence. He's not saying that at all. That has to be read in to the passage.
2: And that's what we call eisegesis. You have to take things in context. And I think this is probably the favorite verse that Latter-day Saints will use when I'm talking about the issue of preexistence. I just don't think it's a strong verse at all, especially as you mentioned that it does talk about God, who's omniscient, being able to know who we are. But certainly it's not saying that Jeremiah somehow had a relationship with God and knew God. The next passage that is going to be dealt with is Job chapter 38, and this is what he says on pages 203 and 204. Latter-day Saints frequently cite Job 38:7 to show that, quote, when the plan for our salvation was presented to us in the premortal spirit world, we were so happy that we shouted for joy, end quote. In Job 38, 4 through 7, the Lord asked Job, quote, "Where wast thou when I laid the foundation of the earth, when the morning stars sang together and all the sons of God shouted for joy?" End quote. Joseph Smith used this passage as, quote, "evidence that Job was in existence somewhere at that time," end quote. Otherwise, he reasoned, why would God ask where Job was? Most biblical scholars, however, see God's question as rhetorical and intended to highlight the fact that Job was nowhere around during the creation. The whole tenor of the Lord's query, when read in context with the entire chapter, is to emphasize the insignificance and fleeting nature of human existence. It is interesting that the prophet referred to this passage as proof of preexistence because of Job's presumed existence at the foundation of the world, but gave no indication that the sons of God were preexistent spirits. This is likely because he didn't view them as spirit children of God. And then he says, there is no evidence of an understanding during the prophet's lifetime that sons of God in this passage referred to pre-existent spirits.
1: That's one disadvantage of having the written word, is we don't have voice inflection. When I look at that passage in Job 38, where it reads, "Where wast thou," of course they're quoting King James, "where wast thou when I laid the foundation of the earth?" Can you imagine if we had an audio of that? It could have very well sounded like, "Where were you when I laid the foundation?"
2: Right.
1: That's exactly what it comes across to me, at least. But no, Joseph Smith has to, as you said, he has to read into the passage to come up with a doctrine that the Bible really doesn't support at all.
2: Well, it makes you also wonder, what was our role then in the creation and the foundation of this earth? I mean, were we there applauding every move that God made? And was he asking us for any directions? Well, what would you like? How would you like me to do that? That's what it sounds like to me. If you're going to say that somehow, as our pre-existent spirits, that we were able to tell God how to create this, it doesn't make any sense to me biblically at all.
1: Yeah, I don't think they would want to go in that direction, because the Bible makes it very clear in Romans that God doesn't take counsel from anybody. He didn't need to. He knows all things. It would be ridiculous to even assume that. But then, in Mormonism, we're dealing with a God that, if you believe Brigham Young or you believe Wilford Woodruff, he's ever learning and will do so worlds without end.
2: And Bill, I just want to commend the writing here, because he's saying the context doesn't allow for this. Bible scholars, people who know the Bible, he says, they're not taking it the same way. And this is very clear that this is a unique teaching out of all the quote-unquote Christian churches out there, that Mormonism is the only one that teaches in anything like this.

0: Smith is trying to teach here. And this is where Harrell also discusses on pages 204 to 205, where John 9:2 discusses a man who was blind from his birth.
1: He writes, "A New Testament passage often cited by Latter-day Saints in support of preexistence describes Jesus as passing by a man which was blind from his birth, and his disciples asked him, saying, 'Master, who did sin, this man or his parents, that he was born blind?'" And that is John 9:2, as you mentioned. A common LDS interpretation is that the very fact that the disciples asked the questions presupposes a belief in the preexistence of spirits. This, however, is not the only reasonable interpretation of this passage. There were several beliefs regarding ways an individual might commit sin prior to birth, making it difficult to state with certainty what the underlying supposition was of Jesus' inquirers. Even if Jesus' inquirers did have in mind sins committed in the preexistence, there is no evidence that Jesus himself sanctioned the belief.
0: That's a good point. I guess you could also take that as far as the doctrine of, you have heard it said, you shall hate your enemy. Jesus never taught that. So where did these people hear this, that Jesus would remark on that, that you have heard it said? It doesn't sound like he's justifying that belief at all.
1: Bill, so much of this doctrine, which is, again, unique to Mormonism, doesn't come from the Bible. Unless you're going to pull verses out like these three that have been brought out by Harrell, I think it more relates to Eastern religion. Because in Mormonism, when we're talking about what you did in a previous life affects you in this life, that would be the same as karma in Hinduism and Buddhism. And the idea that what you did in the previous life will affect you here. Reincarnation is not biblical.
0: Well, since we have some time, let me go to Joseph Fielding Smith, the 10th president of The Church of Jesus Christ of Latter-day Saints, who wrote the book Doctrines of Salvation. He makes an interesting comment on page 62, and this is in volume one of the three-volume set. He said, "Pre-existence of all creatures," that's the subheading, and then underneath that subheading, he says, "All life created in the Spirit. Every creature had a spiritual existence. The spirits of men, beasts, and all animal life existed before the foundations of the earth were laid and are living entities. As death, through the fall, has passed upon all, so the resurrection, through the mission of Jesus Christ, comes to all." So, are we to assume, based on what Joseph Fielding Smith is telling us here, that every single creature, would that include insects? Would that include your dog? Now, I'm sure some people would probably like to hear that.
1: Me,
0: because that
1: amen.
0: Is a controversy, all right? But every creature had a spiritual existence. The spirits of men, beasts, and all animal life existed before the foundations of the earth were laid and are living entities. And so not only did they exist prior, they're also going to be raised in the resurrection through the mission of Jesus Christ, because as Joseph Fielding Smith says, this comes to all.
1: And Harrell, citing that actually, on page 212, says the idea that the trillions upon trillions of insects and noxious weeds have spirits that existed for eons prior to their fleeting and seemingly insignificant existence on earth is a curious thought. Even more astounding is the notion they will be resurrected to immortal glory at some unspecified time in the future.
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2: Planned Parenthood is facing renewed scrutiny over allegations surrounding fraud. Students for Life Action says federal agencies already have significant evidence to review, including allegations involving PPP loan eligibility, Medicaid fraud, fetal tissue practices, health and safety violations, failure to report sexual abuse, and workplace discrimination. In January, the Small Business Administration opened a review of more than $88 million in Paycheck Protection Program loans involving 38 Planned Parenthood affiliates. The agency said that affiliates found to have submitted false or incorrect certifications could face repayment, loss of loan forgiveness, or civil and even criminal referrals.
1: 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That's Life Defender to 41444.

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1: It's time for another edition of Brad Huddleston's TechWise. 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
2: Today, more on the myth of multitasking. The driving force that makes us want to switch rapidly between tasks is the neurotransmitter called dopamine. Professor of Psychology and Behavioral Neuroscience, Daniel J. Levitin, explains, each time we task switch to get some new piece of information, like new email or a new text message, our newness detector starts firing, and that's where the dopamine comes in. The dopamine reward circuit is what's responsible for people getting addicted to cocaine and heroin. So the idea is people are going to be resistant because it feels like they're multitasking, and it feels good. But multitasking doesn't work. People get less done. Have you ever wondered why you keep checking email or perhaps your favorite social networking site even when you're not enjoying the activity? Dopamine drives you there. All the while, the activities that should receive your focus and attention continue to be neglected. Research shows that productivity decreases as much as 40% when multitasking and lowers IQ. Most people I talk to agree with these stats, but most individuals also believe they are the exception, which they are not. What should you do instead? Monotask. Do one thing at a time in total silence.
1: We invite you to visit bradhuddleston.com for additional resources to help you with your digital journey.
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4: Aloha, this is Terry Boscra. It's been a long time since I've been doing these

0: Douglas MacArthur was born 26 January 1880 in Little Rock, Arkansas, and became an American general of the U.S. Pacific Armed Forces, as well as Field Marshal of the Philippine Army. He was valedictorian in the West Texas Military Academy, graduating from there at the top of his class. In 1937, he retired from military career, but his retirement did not last very long. MacArthur was recalled to active duty as a series of attacks on U.S. forces, culminating with the major attack on the Pearl Harbor fleet in the Pacific on December 7, 1941. His leadership talent had been clearly recognized, and he was a leading person in the Pacific forces in the World War II as Supreme Commander. After fighting 2 years in the Pacific, MacArthur became known for his signature promise while he was in Australia. "I shall return," was MacArthur's signature promise. By summer of 1945, it was a foregone conclusion that World War II was winding down. And on September 2, 1945, on the decks of the USS Missouri, referred to as the Mighty Mo, in Tokyo Bay, with 250 Allied warships anchored off the side, it was clearly evident that he had indeed returned and accepted, on behalf of President Truman, the official surrender of Japan. Other countries who signaled the U.S. and were in agreement were there: Great Britain, the USSR, Australia, New Zealand, Canada, France, Netherlands. Admiral Chester Nimitz signed on behalf of the United States. Foreign Minister Mamoru Shigemitsu signed on behalf of Emperor Hirohito, officially representing Japan. After that short ceremony, when the war of 1940-45 in the Pacific had officially ended. But MacArthur did not immediately go home. He stayed on and oversaw a necessary sweeping political and social changes for Japan. He suggested that their gods had dismally failed them and began to invite religious groups, Protestants and Catholics, to send missionaries to post-war Japan. The country was living in a spiritual vacuum. Its invincible military was not invincible. Its divine emperor was not divine, nor its thousand-year belief that the land of the rising sun would rule the world. Even though MacArthur was a tough military warrior and was an Allied Supreme Commander, he was also a compassionate man and realized that the real need for Japan was spiritual. They had experienced a complete and total collapse of faith. And as a human being, he saw the need in Japan was other than military. Other military leaders did not see that. He then proceeded to help missionaries rebuild their schools, their churches, and after spending 52 years in military service, Douglas MacArthur died April 5, 1964, at Army Reed Medical Center. He was 84 years of age. He was more than a great military reader. He made a major difference. And in 1971, America issued a postage stamp with picture in his honor. I'm Terry Boscra, and that is the way I see it.
1: 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Here's Brad Dacus.
2: What would you do if a court stopped your child from going to church? Well, Maine's highest court upheld an order giving a father authority to prevent his 12-year-old daughter from attending Calvary Chapel in Westbrook. The underlying order also restricts reading the Bible and reciting the Lord's Prayer. A witness even testified that Calvary Chapel is a, quote, cult. The ruling, folks, raises serious concerns about religious freedom and parental rights. 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

0: Aloha. Welcome to A Chosen Generation with Daryl Skinner, pastor of Calvary Chapel, Pearl Harbor. In Matthew 16, the Lord Jesus declared the church will be built on the rock of faith and that the gates of Hades would not prevail against it. The power of the church is in its walk by faith in Jesus Christ. Pastor Daryl Skinner teaches about the power of the church, the body of Christ. Next, on A Chosen Generation.
1: Over your Bibles, Psalm 119. This is our Church Power Series Part 7, and it is how to teach the Bible. Last week we talked about studying the Word of God, the value of the Word of God. Now we want to teach. We want to make disciples in ministering God's Word not only to others, but as husbands and wives to our children, and grandchildren, great-grandchildren, whatever God has, so they grow in the faith. But I want you to venture over to Psalm 119 for a purpose. It has so many scriptures in it that deal with the benefits and the blessings and the exhortations of the Word of God. In Psalm 119, we can start with verse 9. It says this. I'm just going to go spotty through this chapter. How can a young man cleanse his way? By taking heed according to your what? To your word. How do I cleanse my way? You want to be a dirty Christian, a filthy Christian, a pig pen Christian? Remember pig pen? He always had that dust cloud around him all the time. Charlie Brown. No, we want to be a clean Christian, right? Living for the Lord, serving the Lord. When you're clean, you're having a good life, a blessed life, and you become a powerful witness of God. Go with me to verse 11. Your word I have hidden in my heart that I might not sin against you. Blessed are you, O Lord. Teach me your statutes. With my lips I have declared all the judgments of your mouth. So we want to be taught. We want God's word in our hearts so we might not sin against him. We go to verse 17. Deal bountifully with your servant that I may live and keep your word. Deal bountifully. Think about it. Deal bountifully with your servant that I may live and keep your word. Open my eyes that I may see wondrous things from your law. You mean, Lord, as I get into the Word of God, I may see wondrous things? Yes, you will. God is a wonderful God. He brings us wonderful things in our lives. And it's a beautiful and incredible adventure we're on as born-again Christians living for the Lord Jesus Christ. Go with me to verse 33. What does it say here? Teach me, O Lord, the way of your statutes, and I shall keep it to the end. Give me understanding, and I shall keep your law. Indeed, I will observe it with my whole heart. As I read this many, many years ago as a young Christian, with this particular Bible, I have had several Bibles throughout my life, but as I came across each aspect of the Word of God, I highlighted it. I just wanted it to jump out at me once again. So I love yellow highlighters, or could be a blue highlighter or a pink highlighter. Usually use pink for the devil. It's kind of like red, you know, and then I use the blue for prophecy and the yellow for just interesting stuff, and green I would use for even greater stuff that I'd like to jump out of my Bible. So I got all these different colors in my Bible. I like it, but it was just something that ministers to my own heart. Verse 65, you have dealt well with your servant, O Lord, according to your word. Teach me good judgment and knowledge, for I believe your commandments. I believe your commandments. He also says in verse 97, oh, how I love your law. It is my meditation all the day. You, through your commandments, make me wiser than my enemies. You make me wiser than my enemies. Oh, Lord, I love your law. I meditate in it day and night. Amen. Psalm 1. Now we go to verse 105 of Psalm 119. Your word, famous passage, your word is a lamp to my feet and a light to my path. A lamp to my feet, so they're not going to stumble over stones or bumps in the road or tree roots, whatever it is, as you're walking down the pathway of life. You have a lamp to your feet and a light to your path. You know exactly where you're headed. You're headed to heaven. Jesus is the way, the truth, and the life. He's also the light of the world. Verse 113, I hate the double-minded, but I love your law. You are my hiding place and my shield. I hope in your word. I hate the double-minded. Double-minded man is unstable in all his ways, right? Oh, and that many times they're crowd pleasers. You know, they always like to bow to the people. Whatever the people want, they do. And we see this in politics all the time, right? How about Psalm 119, verse 130? 130. The entrance of your words gives light. It gives understanding to the simple. I need understanding in life, in business, in ministry, in family. I constantly need understanding, Lord. In your word, I'll have good understanding. I want to stay simple. Simple before God. Always stay simple, folks. Verse 133. Direct my steps by your word, and let no iniquity have dominion over me. I don't want to be ruled by sin and so forth. I want you to direct my steps, Lord. Go to verse 154. Plead my cause, redeem me. Revive me according to your word. So many times people backslide. You know what that means. You know, you get involved in things you ought not to be doing, and then you think, oh, God can never forgive me, and then, oh, what's the use of going to church? And all these things. No, stop it. Revive me according to your word. Get back. Why should I even read? God's not going to. No, get into the word of God. What's he say? He's going to forgive you. His mercies are new every morning. Let the word of God revive you once again. I like what one Bible teacher said years ago. He says, we don't need a revival. We need a rebible. Get rebibled and then you'll have revival. Amen. Revive me according to your word. Verse 156. Great are your tender mercies, O Lord. Revive me according to your judgments. And then last of all, verse 162, I rejoice at your word as one who finds great treasure. Folks, the word of God is everything to us. I don't trust myself. I hate to say this to you, but I don't trust you. I trust God's word. Amen? The heart and its feelings can really deceive you, but the word of God is a firm foundation that you can stand on for your whole, entire life. And I don't mean that in a mean way towards you guys, but I'm just saying this. We can all be deceived, right? We just have to be careful. We want to stay in God's word. We want to share God's word. We want to live according to God's word. God's word is magnificent. All right, so that with that preface, that introduction, if you will, I want to talk to you about how to teach the Bible tonight. It's not an in-depth study. It's a summarized study of teaching the word of God. The role of a teacher is to educate the class. Inspire the pupil. Get this.

And all God's people said, if you don't mind, amen. As you become born again, you're referred to as a newborn babe in Christ. We desire the pure milk of the word of God. If you have tasted that the Lord is gracious. How many of you have tasted the Lord is gracious? Raise your hands. Hopefully it's anonymous. I mean, unanimous, not anonymous. I'm sorry. Just kidding. So, you and I are to be desiring the word of God. Whom will he teach knowledge? And who will he make to understand the message? Those who really desire it, like a baby desires milk. And we're to teach the wee little ones all the way through to the oldest. Jesus said in Matthew 28:18-20, Jesus came and spoke to them saying, all authority has been given to me in heaven and on earth. Go, therefore, and make disciples of all nations. We are commanded to go and to make a disciple of all nations. A disciple is one who's going to be a learner. That means I must be an educator. You're always a learner as a born-again Christian. Always. I'm still learning. Please. I'm still learning. Till the day I die, I'm going to be learning. I'm a disciple of Jesus Christ, disciple of the Word of God. I listen to others that are teaching God's Word, and you learn from them, right? And then you are then to pour what you've been given and pour it into others and to bless their hearts with the Word of God. Look for people that you can help grow in the faith. And you grow in the faith and they grow in faith. Be one who inspires others to come and grow in their faith. You see somebody kind of meandering out there in the Christian faith, you want to grab them and say, why don't you come to church with me? You're not going to church. I see, you know, but you're a Christian. You know, I've known you for a while. What's happened to you? Let's get back to church. We all need to be the body of Christ. We need to be good shepherds of God's people, always reaching out and drawing them back to hear the word of God. This is a fellowship of believers. This is the body of Christ as we gather together. It's not a church building. It's a name called Calvary Chapel Pearl Harbor. But we're just a part of the body of Christ. And we're to be guiding and directing every sheep in the Word of God to tend to their needs, to feed them, to protect them. And thus we do that by going through the Bible from Genesis to Revelation. And all God's people said once again, amen. Go therefore and make disciples are not born, they are made. Make disciples of all the nations, baptizing them in the name of the Father and of the Son and of the Holy Spirit, teaching them to observe, teaching them to observe all things that I have commanded you. And lo, I'm with you always, even to the end of the age. And all God's people said again, amen. So Jesus says we're to make disciples, we're to be on the move, we're to be teaching. Now, we all have our circle of family. We have our circle of friends, Christian friends and so forth, people that we know that need to get saved and so on. What am I doing with that circle? Am I just going around? Like, you ever seen a dog chase his tail? Running really fast, but going nowhere. Is that my circle? I'm doing a lot of stuff, but going nowhere. Or am I grabbing my friends and I'm helping them grow in the Lord? Or they're grabbing me and helping me grow in the Lord? Now, obviously, when you're first saved, you're going to be, everything's brand new. You're going to be learning and growing and so forth. But then as you're growing and learning, you're starting to share with other people. I taught a new believers class for 3.5 years when I wasn't in the ministry as of yet. I was a lay teacher, if you will. And I taught it for 3.5 years at Calvary Chapel, West Covina. And those were precious years of my life. It was the same class, 12 weeks, over and over again. People are getting saved. We're constantly teaching. And people say, come to the class. And I wanted to give them the very best I could give them in what I was able to do as a young Bible teacher. And it was so exciting to see them grow in their faith and get God's word into their hearts. The class, I had about 100 people come into that class. Not me. God was just delivering because so many people are getting saved all the time. This is what we are. Salvation is contagious. Discipleship is contagious. But it starts here with me, and it goes to our staff, and then it goes to you guys, and it spreads out. Are you growing in God's word? Are you grabbing people and getting them to grow in the faith?
Are we just

0: of, oh, well, that's their life, you know, whatever. No, you have to stir them up, the Bible says. Stir them up to fellowship. You got to stoke the fire that's within and be a good stoker and get them going for God. We find here, let us learn four teaching keys. Are you ready? This is going to be the heart of our message. Four teaching keys. Key number one, the teacher is to teach. We're to go, therefore, make disciples, teaching them to observe all things that the Lord has commanded us. The teacher is to teach. We're disciples. We're teaching other people. And in whatever way we can, we're going to teach them. Some people will be teaching from a pulpit one day. Others are teaching in a home fellowship. Others may be teaching in a children's ministry. Others may be teaching in a Awana ministry. Others may be teaching one-on-one. All this is good stuff. But ask yourself, am I sharing with somebody? Am I teaching somebody? You may be with your family. That's a great place to be. That's the number one place to be. It's with your family. Teaching your children. Educate them in the Word of God. We'll have more to say about that in a moment. The teacher is to teach. Key number two, preparing to teach. How do I prepare to teach? Key number three, teaching our children. Grow, baby, grow. We're going to talk about ministering to kids. And then key number four, life teaching, teaching for life. Life teaching, teaching for life. Let's start off with key number one. The teacher is to teach. I took the word teach, I broke it down into an acrostic. T-E-A-C-H. T-E-A-C-H. T stands for theology. E stands for enthusiasm. A stands for attitude. C stands for Christ-centered. H stands for hope. As I teach, I want to go through this process with those that I'm teaching as a teacher from this pulpit. We must teach theology with enthusiasm, from a blessed attitude, always being Christ-centered, and with the hope of heaven. Let's break it down. T for theology in the word teach. Theology means the study of God. The study of God. Who is he? What does he want to do? How can he use my life? As we teach theology, we need to say, here's God, this is who he is, his character, he is love, he is life, he is light, he's all-powerful, he's omnipotent, he's omniscient, all-knowing, he's omnipresent, right? We know our God. We learn and we grow in our faith. Now, as a young Christian, I decided to start buying books. Back then, it was all books. There was no computers and all the internet stuff going on. You have a lot of blessings today with the internet, and sometimes there's cursings. But one of the books I purchased was by a guy named, Torrey, A.W. Torrey. And he's out of Biola and so forth. He was a great Bible teacher and so on, and an evangelist. But he wrote a book called What the Bible Teaches. What the Bible Teaches. And it was a complete book on doctrine. The doctrine of the Trinity, doctrine of the deity, doctrine of justification by faith, doctrine of faith itself, doctrine of prayer, doctrine of the Holy Spirit. And it's the eighth thick, very big, but I knew I needed to learn it. I needed to learn it because I want to be grounded in the doctrines of the Bible. Another book I bought was Great Doctrines of the Bible by a guy named Evans. Another one. I wanted to look at the two and compare the two. I wanted to know the truth because the responsibility of being a Bible teacher is tremendous. When I teach you, my first responsibility is to God and representing him properly. I've not always done it the right way. To be honest with you, there's times I go, that wasn't right. And I've asked the Lord to forgive me. It wasn't that my message wasn't right. The message seemed is always solid, but sometimes I get a little too caught up. Could be in politics, could be in something else. You know, I get a little too excited. I go, oh, Lord, I didn't represent you the right way. You know, I get kind of frustrated myself and so forth. It's a passion, but the passion got a little bit too passionate, if you will. So there's times you got to reel it back. But anyway, but my main thing is that what I teach you is according to sound doctrine. That's what Paul told Timothy as a pastor in the pastoral epistles. Time and time again, I would read, still do, 1st and 2nd Timothy and Titus. The three books that are pastoral epistles on what we're to do as pastors and what the church is to be doing. Knowing and understanding the Word of God. Theology is a study of God. Who is he? What does he want to do? How can he use my life? The Bible reveals God is the only infinite and eternal being, having no beginning and no ending. He is the supreme personal intelligence and righteous ruler of his universe. He is life, and therefore the only source of life. We're told in John 5:26, for as the Father has life in himself, so he has granted the Son to have life in himself. Again, we see the display of the Trinity of God, the Father, God the Son, God the Holy Spirit. Three persons in one. We'll talk more about it in just a second. God is a person and can be known only by revelation. In the Old Testament, he revealed himself to and through his prophets. In the New Testament, he reveals himself through his Son, Jesus Christ. Hebrews 1, 1-3 says, God, who at various times and in various ways spoke in time past to the fathers by the prophets, has in these last days spoken to us by his Son, whom he has appointed heir of all things, through whom also he made the world, who being the brightness of his glory and the express image of his person, and upholding all things by the word of his power. When he had by himself purged our sins and sat down to the right hand of the majesty on high. Hebrews 1. Hebrews 11:6 declares, but without faith it is impossible to please him, for he who comes to God must believe that he is, that he is a rewarder of those who diligently seek him. God wants to reward you as you diligently seek him. That means you constantly seek him. He wants to reward you because you open this book, it's his love letter to you. You want to know the love of God. You want to know what he wants to do in your life. It excites the heart of God when you open the Bible and you begin to read and you begin to study, you begin to learn, you begin to grow. But most importantly, you begin to apply it to your life. You are a doer of the word, not a hearer only. We must know and declare the Trinity of God. Matthew 3:16 and 17 declares, when he had been baptized, Jesus came up immediately from the water, and behold, the heavens were opened to him. And he saw the Spirit of God descending like a dove, alighting upon him, and suddenly a voice from heaven saying, this is my beloved Son, whom I am well pleased. By the Trinity of God, we mean his tri-personal existence as Father, Son, and Holy Spirit. Three distinct persons in one God. Why do we have to know this and understand this? Because there are so many cults out there and false religions that tell you Jesus is not deity and there is no Trinity and so on and so forth. But the Bible is very explicit in relating to us to Trinity. Again, the doctrine of the Bible. The Father is recognized as God. Just one scripture. I'm not going to go into a lot of scriptures, just a few. Blessed be the God and Father of our Lord Jesus Christ. The God and Father of our Lord Jesus Christ. 1 Peter 1, 1-3. How about the Son is recognized as God? Matthew 1:23. Behold, the virgin shall be with child and bear a son. They shall call his name Emmanuel, which is translated God with us. In Colossians 2:9, we're also told, for in him, Jesus, dwells all the fullness of the Godhead bodily. All the fullness of who God is in Jesus Christ. All the fullness of who God is in the Father. All the fullness of who God is in the Holy Spirit. The Holy Spirit is recognized as God, Acts 5:3 and 4. But Peter said, Ananias, why has Satan filled your heart to lie to the Holy Spirit and keep back part of the price of the land for yourself? While it remained, was it not your own? And after it was sold, was it not in your own control? Why have you conceived this thing in your heart? You have not lied to men, but to whom? But to God. Again, we see the display of the Trinity. The Old Testament, Elohim, El being singular, Elo being dual, Elohim being plural, not plural gods, three persons in one. And we'll talk about the Echad in Deuteronomy 6:4 in a moment. We must preach the Word of God theologically. Knowing who God is, knowing who Christ is, he is deity. He's the only one that can pay the price for our sins. He's holy and righteous all his ways. No sin was to be found in him. Thus, he can be the Lamb of God. That was prophesied throughout the Holy Scriptures. We also know that we need, if we're going to be a teacher, be enthusiastic about it. What do I mean by that? You're not going crazy up here, okay? But be excited about what you're learning, and then deliver the message to whether it be children or to adults with a sense of, this is God's word. This is God breathed. This is God's power. The word of God is what? Living and powerful. Sharper than any two-edged sword. Is it alive in you? You know, people could come up and do worship and they can be deadpan. We love you, Lord, and we lift our voice. Come on, give me a break. And I love our worship that we have going on here because they love the Lord and they're singing unto the Lord and they're leading us in that worship and adoration and praise of God. The Bible says God inhabits the praises of his people. Worship the King of Kings and the Lord of Lords. Amen.
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2: This is Ann Graham Lotz with Daily Light for Daily Living. Luke chapter 24, verse 45 says, "Then Jesus opened their minds so they could understand the scriptures." One morning at the beach, I saw sandpipers running along the water's edge, making sure they didn't get their feet wet. I saw skimmers skimming the surface of the water. I saw seagulls standing knee-deep in the tide, and I saw pelicans dive head-first into the waves. God seemed to say, "The people who read my word are like those birds. Some dance around the scriptures, not wanting to get their feet wet. Others skim the surface for facts. Some get in knee-deep, reading the Bible daily. And some are like pelicans, going deep into Bible study, applying and living out what they learn. Which bird are you most like?" I answered, "Lord, I know which one I want to be. Please, take me deeper into your word." And he has. Listen to me. Dive into God's word. You'll be glad that you did. This is Ann Graham Lotz.

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KLHT Honolulu, K-Lights, AM 1040.

0: was the last time you stopped long enough to watch a sunset? Not just glance at it, but really watch it. The sky shifts from gold to orange to crimson to purple, and each color appearing for only a few moments before giving way to the next. Well, none of that happens by accident, does it? The God who painted the evening sky did it for our delight. Every detail of creation reflects His wisdom and beauty. And the same attention to detail shows up throughout Scripture, too. In this study on Through the Bible, we're going to turn our attention to another masterpiece of divine design, the tabernacle. This portable place of worship, built by the children of Israel in the wilderness, was far more than a tent. Every curtain, every board, every color, and every piece of furniture was carefully chosen by God to reveal something about the person and work of Jesus Christ. As Dr. J. Vernon McGee reminds us, the first thing that a sinner encountered at the tabernacle was the brazen altar, where sin was judged. In the same way, every one of us needs to come to the cross of Christ before we can experience forgiveness and enter into fellowship with God. There's just no other way. And when we do, everything changes. Well, over the years, countless listeners have written to tell us how meeting Jesus through His Word has brought hope and joy to their lives. Here's Dr. J. Vernon McGee with one of those letters.
1: Here's one from San Diego, California. It says, I've been listening to you for about 5 months now. I wrote you a few months ago and told you that I was a family man and not living a Christian life, and had asked that you pray for me and my needs. Now I've given my life to Jesus and asked Him to take away my sins and make me new. Dr. McGee, my life has changed. The feeling you get when you ask Jesus to come into your heart is unexplainable. The joy of feeling clean inside, the smile that comes to you, the feeling of having a friend to guide you and walk with you no matter what is happening in your life. Praise the Lord. Dr. McGee, I only have one regret, is that I didn't give my life to the Lord sooner. I always told myself, maybe tomorrow. I'm not ready. Maybe tomorrow. I'm glad there was a tomorrow for me. Thank you for your prayers, Dr. McGee.
0: What a great letter. I especially appreciate when he says, my only regret is that I didn't give my life to the Lord sooner. And that's not the first time Dr. McGee received a response like that, and it's certainly not the last. I can think of many times over the years when we've heard from listeners who shared the same regret. Well, let's learn from their words. As we face every challenge, let's trust God sooner. Let's pray. Heavenly Father, thank you for our brothers and sisters who remind us that you are trustworthy and faithful. Help us to take their advice, to trust you sooner in each trial. We love you, Lord. And we love your word. We ask that you give us now ears to hear what you have for us. In Jesus' precious name, amen. We're off to Exodus 26 on Through the Bible with Dr. J. Vernon McGee.
1: Now, friends, last time we were in the 26th chapter of the book of Exodus, and I mentioned that over the tabernacle there were actually four coverings, and we were looking at those four coverings that went over the top. And I'll just review this briefly. I didn't give the meaning, attempt to interpret at all last time. The first one was linen, that fine twine, byssus, Egyptian linen, and in it was woven cherubims, and it didn't touch the ground. It revealed just the beauty inside. It couldn't be seen outside. And very frankly, the beauty of Christ cannot be seen by the world. He can only satisfy one of His own, and that's the reason worship of Him is so important, and why believers ought to gather together is that they might not only feed on Christ, but that they might behold Him in His beauty. You remember He said that where I am, there ye may be also. He wants us to be with Him, and today we ought to be with Him. That is, in our worship of Him, beholding His beauty. Over in the 17th Psalm, David wrote, keep me as the apple of the eye. Hide me under the shadow of thy wings. Now, those wings were in the cherubim that were up over in the linen cloth above. That's a good place to be hidden today, underneath those wings. Then the second curtain was goat's hair, and it touched the ground. We called attention to the fact it was 30 cubits long, and the tabernacle was 10 cubits on each side and 10 across the the top so it would touch the ground. And it speaks actually of the sin offering. It speaks of Christ's worth for sinners. The goat's hair actually was seen from the outside. It was really what the world can see, that it speaks of the death of Christ. In fact, this is the message that's to be given to the world. And we read in Hebrews 9:26, "For then must he often have suffered since the foundation of the world. But now once in the end of the age hath he appeared to put away sin by the sacrifice of himself." He's appeared. This is the message that should go forth. This is the message of the goats there. Then you have the third curtain was the ram's skin dyed red. It speaks of the strength and vigor of Christ and of his sacrifice. These are the outward aspects of his offering, that he's our substitute. Now the fourth curtain was badger skin, seal skins, and after 40 years in the wilderness, they were marred by time, but they always protected that which was within. And this speaks of Christ's walk before man. Now we said a moment ago in the linen covering, you had to go inside to see his beauty. Well, on the outside, there's no beauty that we should desire him, the prophet Isaiah said in the 53rd chapter, verse 2. No beauty that we should desire him. You'll have to go inside to behold his beauty. The world doesn't see in him what you and I should see in him at all. That's very important to see. Now these boards and bars that we were talking about last time, and I think probably I should read verse 14 again, because it mentions these two last coverings. Thou shalt make a covering for the tent of ram skins dyed red, and a covering above of badger skins. And then he talks about thou shalt make boards for the tabernacle. Now it had on each side of it 20 boards, a cubit and a half. These boards were made of this chittim wood, which was very hard wood, like our redwood. It was practically indestructible. And these boards were covered with gold. And you have 20 on each side, 10 in the rear. And there was a certain amount of overlapping, of course. And this actually constituted the tabernacle proper. Now, there were certain bars that went down by these boards that held them together, because there was put in each one of these boards a place, a ring, for the bar to go through. And so that when these boards were put up, a bar was just run through, and there were three bars. One of them was a center one, and you see it would hold the tabernacle together, and this was very important. Now, I believe that everything in the tabernacle speaks of Christ, either his person or his work or something connected with him. I think every color, I think that every thread, I think every article of furniture, everything spoke of him. And this speaks to the fact that the Spirit of God is what holds together today the church. Believers should be held together by the Spirit of God. We're told to keep the unity of the Spirit in the bond of peace. That is the thing that's given to us here. Now we find that in these coverings that went over, and I didn't call particular attention to them, but there really were four different colors. There was blue, the heavenly color. And then there was the scarlet, the blood color, and then the purple. And that was the blending of the two, and that speaks of royalty. The heavenly color and the blood, heaven touching earth, the humanity. And then he was born King of the Jews. I think even the colors.

that this veil is hung on, and that veil speaks of the humanity of Christ, and there are four gospels that tell that forth, which makes it very important, by the way. And there are gold pillars on silver sockets. Deity takes hold of earth through redemption. And there's no capitals on these pillars. That is, nothing on top. They were just cut off. And we're told, Isaiah says, he was cut off out of the land of the living. He lived to be just 33 years of age. Now, the veil proper made of fine twine linen, it was a covering for the ark on the wilderness march. And the only entrance to the Holy of Holies was through the veil. And you couldn't come except through this veil. Now, what did that veil speak of? That veil speaks of the humanity of Christ. That veil speaks of the fact that when he was on the cross and dismissed his spirit, when he died, and there was the rent and the fracture of his spirit and his body, dismissed his spirit, why, the veil in the temple was rent in twain. The way to God was open. The way to God today is through Christ, the only way to God. There's only one entrance to the Holy of Holies. No man cometh to God but by me. Somebody says, well, it's just so you're sincere and you belong to some church. Don't you believe that, my friend? You don't find that in the Word of God. It's when you and I stand before the veil, that's where we see him, and we're actually reminded of our imperfections at a time like that. But thank God, it brings us into the presence of God. What a wonderful picture this is. I know of nothing that is as beautiful as that veil was. A great deal said about it. It was changed every year. It got so it was nearly 5 inches thick, and wild horses were tied to one that had been taken out, had been there a year. They tried to tear it in two, but they couldn't. This is the veil that was rent. It's his humanity. And friends, it's not his life that saves us, it's his death. That spotless life condemned us. When I stand before the veil, that condemns us. We see ourselves not able to pass into the presence of God. His death saved us. The veil was rent in twain, man on one side and God on the other. What a picture that we have here. It is a glorious picture, by the way, that's given to us. Now, let me move on down. There's another veil here. We have verse 36, thou shalt make a hanging for the door of the tent. Now, the veil was for the inner way, led into the Holy of Holies. The door to the tabernacle led into the holy place. Now, outside was the gate of the tabernacle, and that led into the outer court where the brazen altar was that speaks of the cross of Christ. Now, these are the three entrances. And it's no accident that he said, I am the way, the truth, and the life. Now, will you notice? The gate leads to the brazen altar. That brazen altar is the cross of Christ. I am the way. The way to God is by cross. The way of the cross leads home. There's no other way. But the way of the cross leads home. And he says, I'm the truth. And if you worship God, you'll have to worship him in spirit and in truth. Now, you just don't worship God anyway. You have to come through the Lord Jesus, and you have to come in truth, the Spirit of truth. And so that second way, I'm the way, the truth. Then he said, I'm the life. And that's the veil that was rent in twain. He gave up his life, and that was rent. His life never brought us to God. It's his death that brought us to God. What a glorious picture that we have here in the tabernacle. Now that brings us to the 27th chapter and the brazen altar that we have here. Now, I want to say something about this brazen altar. Have you noticed that outside that these articles are made of brass, the brazen altar and the brazen laver? Inside, they're made of gold. You see, the closer you get into God, the emphasis is on the person of Christ. And the farther you move out, the emphasis is on the work of Christ. That is, the thing that he did for us, what he did for us on the cross. That's very important to see. In fact, it's all important for us to see that, and we don't want to miss it. Now, I want to read to you here, and again, I can't say this is the most thrilling reading that there is in the Bible, because it just doesn't happen to be that, my friends, but it is so meaningful. You got to dig down here and see this. Now, the gold speaks of his deity, the brass speaks of the

0: judgment of sin. I'm reading now. Chapter 27, verse 1. Thou shalt make an altar of chittim wood, 5 cubits long, 5 cubits broad. The altar shall be 4 square, and the height thereof shall be 3 cubits. And thou shalt make the horns of it upon the 4 corners thereof. His horns shall be of the same, and thou shalt overlay it with brass. Thou shalt make the pans to receive it, and so on. And staves were to be put in it. Now, I think that's about all that I'm going to read of this, and I'd like very much for us to look at this as it's given to us here in the meaning. The ark and the mercy seat, from God's viewpoint, it's God on inside from the mercy seat, looking outside, and man comes to the brazen altar. And this is where man begins, at the brazen altar. You have to go by all these other articles of furniture to get to him. Now, the furniture here of brass in the outer court, it speaks of sin. It has to do with the sin question. And the sin question must be settled out here before entrance can be made into the holy place. Now, the furniture in the holy place, that all pictured communion with God, worship. And there's no sin there. God settled the sin question outside, but there's a remembrance of it, for everything is touched with blood, you see. Now, man's standing outside. How is he going to get into God? Well, the first thing he must have is a substitute to die for him. Now, he might avoid meeting God, but if he's to meet God, not die, he must have a substitute, and one that will have to die on that brazen altar for him. And sometimes that altar is called the table of the Lord. It's called the altar of burnt offering. It's where God deals with the sinner. And it speaks of the cross of Christ. It speaks of the fact that he is actually the one who died in our room and in our stead. You have that over in the epistle to the Ephesians in the 5th chapter, verse 2. And Paul says there, "And walk in love as Christ also hath loved us, and given himself for us an offering and a sacrifice to God for a sweet-smelling savor." That's the burnt offering, too. And this is called the burnt altar, because here's where the burnt sacrifice was offered. And the altar was made by man, but the pattern is in heaven. The cross was God's chosen altar of sacrifice. He was delivered by the determinate counsel and the foreknowledge of God. And therefore, Christ is more than just a good man. He was that. But he's the Lamb slain from the foundation of the world. And there's no approach to God but by the brazen altar. It must bring a victim there to be sacrificed and must claim that victim as the substitute. And when John said, "Behold the Lamb of God," that's the person of Christ, "that taketh away the sin of the world," that's what he did for us on the brazen altar. That's what the cross became in those last 3 hours when darkness came down over the cross. That's when he paid for the sins of the world. And we're told, "As many as received him, to them gave he the right to become the sons of God, even those that don't do any more nor less than just simply believe in his name." Man could not worship God, could not pray, could not serve God until he came by the brazen altar. Every priest had to come there. Every Levite had to come there. Friends, again, let me say, the way of the cross leads home. There's no other way, but the way of the cross leads home. If he didn't go by the way of the brazen altar, you and I could have no access to God at all. And he's not only a lamb who died for us, he's a risen lamb. John says in Revelation 5:6, he saw a lamb that had been slain. And this altar stood at the entrance of the tabernacle, and the cross of Christ stands before heaven. It was raised on this earth, but today there's no entrance to heaven except by this cross. The brass that is there, as we've said, speaks of judgment. The chittim wood and the brass speak of his strength for sacrifice, and the horns on the altar speak of strength. It's 4 square, that is, it's as long as it is wide. And it speaks of the fact that it is a place where everybody's equal. We talked today about all men are created equal. I disagree, by the way, with that statement. They're not created equal. But they sure all equal when they come to God, friends. You have to come as a sinner, have to come to the cross. And you'll notice that the height of this brazen altar is the same as the mercy seat. Mercy and justice are even. God's not lopsided. When he saves you, he doesn't slop over with a lot of sentimentality. The penalty's been paid, and the mercy just reaches down and meets your need. And he's rich in mercy, because you can come. What a picture this is of the cross of Christ. And then you have the hanging here for the gate of the court. We've had the other two hangings, and here in verse 16 we're told, and the gate of the court shall be a hanging of 20 cubits. It was wide, you see, of blue and purple and scarlet, and all of these speak of him, the blue, the heavenly color, and he came from heaven in purple. That's the mixture of that and the scarlet speaks of his blood he shed and his humanity, and that was the entrance. That was the way that they came in, and it tells about the curtain that went here. It was only 5 cubits high because the fence that went around the outside, that 100 cubits by 50 cubits, that was white linen, went all the way around, as separated man on the outside from inside. And then something very interesting is given to us here that concludes this chapter, the oil for the light. It's unusual it would be put right here. Verse 20 says, and thou shalt command the children of Israel that they bring the pure oil, olive, beaten for the light, because the lamp to burn always. And as we've said, that oil speaks of the Holy Spirit. That's the interpretation given that lampstand by Zechariah, not by might nor by power, but by my Spirit, saith the Lord. And so the light, you see, is that which the Holy Spirit gives. And the Holy Spirit won't speak of himself. He takes the things of Christ and show them unto us. Now verse 21, in the tabernacle of the congregation without the veil, which is before the testimony, Aaron and his sons shall order it from evening to morning before the Lord. It shall be a statute forever unto their generations on behalf of the children of Israel. Now that light was burning. You see, and it speaks of Christ. Now, all that has changed. He's gone back to heaven, and he said, you are the light of the world. And you and I don't make much light. It's only the Spirit of God that can use us. And we see Christ in the book of Revelation. The very first picture of him is he is walking in the midst of the lampstands. He's trying to keep the witness light and alive down here on this earth. And he's dealing today, I think, with his church and with believers. I think we have every evidence that he's dealing with those that are his own. Now you'll notice that we have not yet dealt with still one article of furniture. We've omitted it so far, and that is the altar of incense. And we'll find that when we get over to the 30th chapter, the great worship chapter, and you'll find out who can worship God. If you're going to worship God, you'll have to come by this altar. Oh, and I forgot there's another one that we haven't looked at, and that article of furniture has to do also with worship. You'll have to go by it. And that's the brazen laver. You have to be made clean to worship God. Not only go by the brazen altar to receive Christ as Savior, you have to come as a sinner, receive him as Savior, but you have to be washed and cleansed. And only the Spirit of God can do that. And then you're permitted to go in and to worship him. What a picture that we have here in this section. Now that brings us down now to the 28th chapter. And friends, I hope by now all of you have our notes and outlines on Exodus. And I'll tell you why. Because we have in it a chart of the tabernacle. It's very brief. I mean simple. I keep it from being complicated. And if you have that before you, all of this section will be more meaningful to you. May God richly bless you, my beloved.
1: 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I'm Steve Schwetz, grateful for your company on the Bible Bus and your partnership in taking God's whole word to the whole world.

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1: American Family News, I'm Musky Pugh. President Trump held a rally in the Choctaw Nation of Oklahoma yesterday, marking one of the few times a sitting U.S. president has visited tribal land. Ted Linder with more.
2: The president was in Durant campaigning for Republican candidates ahead of November's midterm elections. The Choctaw Nation rented its event center for the rally, but said it did not sponsor the event. The president telling supporters his time in office is on the line this election season, claiming the Democrats will impeach him if they take back control of Congress.
3: If they're allowed to get back into office, we had a country that was laughed at all over the world. They were laughing at us. We're a bunch of fools now. They don't laugh anymore. We have the hottest country anywhere in the world, and we're going to keep it that way.
2: President Trump highlighted lower poverty rates and praised Choctaw leadership, while tribal citizens at the rally said they hoped the visit would bring greater attention to tribal priorities and sovereignty.
1: Americans will head to the polls in just over a month to decide which party will hold control of Congress in the next session beginning next year. Vice President J.D. Vance claims Democrats will rig elections in their favor if they gain control of the House or Senate.
4: They actually want to make it so that Republicans can never win another national election. They want voter fraud. They want to destroy the foundations of American constitutional republicanism. They want to make it so that we have another three or four states.
1: Police in the U.K. are questioning a dual British-Iranian national over the terror alert at an airbase used by the U.S. military. Jonathan Savage has the latest from London.
5: The 25-year-old man was arrested in the borough of Westminster in central London. Counter-terror police have also searched two properties in that area. He's being questioned over the incident at RAF Fairford in the early hours of Sunday, where three suspicious vehicles were reported near the US Air Force base, sparking a major security incident. Five men arrested at the scene are on bail. It's reported one of the men called police himself before a local farmer reported a large group of masked men about an hour later. Prime Minister Andy Burnham says Iran is suspected of being involved.
1: The mainstream media was busy tying themselves into pretzels this week as they try to tell their viewers what happened on board the Fly Dubai airplane Wednesday. That's according to a media watchdog.
6: Israel and the world dodged a bullet Wednesday when passengers on board a Fly Dubai airplane stormed the cockpit and stopped a terror-minded co-pilot from crashing the plane into the ground. Echoes of Flight 93 from 9/11 were obvious to everyone except, apparently, Georgetown University's Donnell Harvin, who was unable to hazard a guess as to the motive of the co-pilot who stabbed his captain.
7: There's a spectrum of issues. I don't think that the motive right now is important. It could be something as benign as workplace violence.
8: It clearly was, I guess, when the co-pilot stabs the pilot. I mean, that's a workplace and there's violence.
6: Tim Graham of Media Research Center says the New York Times described it as an altercation. He says the mainstream media seems allergic to the idea of Muslim terrorism.
8: So we're going to take, 72 hours to figure out what the motive is, or maybe they never will. They have that whole motive unknown, and everybody else is like, I think we can guess what the motive is.
6: He says various outlets use words like fight, brawl, altercation, and clash to describe what was clearly an act of terrorism.
8: I think the dominant trend here was to say Israel says it's terrorism, which is accurate. But it also says to the audience, if you're a diehard lefty, you go, well, of course, Israel says it's terrorism.
6: I'm Steve Jordahl.
1: A $15 billion investment in steel is coming to Iowa. Congresswoman Marionette Miller Meeks says this is a boost for American-made products.
9: Even more importantly, this vertical integration of mine it in America, mill it in America, and make it in America, we're going to be able to be competitive when it comes to steel.
1: The project plans to bring more than 1,700 jobs. The plant expecting to produce 7.5 million tons of steel annually. And oil prices declined early today. Brent crude, the international standard, lost 2.3% to below $100 a barrel at $99.95 after advancing on Thursday. 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I'm Rusty Pugh.
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12: God has determined all of this beforehand, that we should be holy, yes. That we should be blameless, yes. But also this, we know from Romans 8:29 that we are adopted into the family of God. That's one of his purposes for predestination, that we've all been adopted. That's good news.
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11: On today's edition of Real Life Radio, Pastor Jack continues now in his series called The Book of Ephesians and a message titled, We Have Been Chosen in Christ, Part 2. Ephesians is, of course, a letter the Apostle Paul wrote from prison to the church in Ephesus, showing every believer who they really are in Christ. And here, Paul reveals that long before we ever chose God, God, in His love, had already chosen us. You see, before the world was ever formed, God knew you, and He set His love upon you. That means that you're not an accident or an afterthought. You're chosen, you're accepted, and you belong to Him. So today, Pastor Jack teaches that God's foreknowledge is a gift meant to bring us peace, not fear. He knew every choice we'd make, and in His love, He knew those who would come to Christ or reject Him. Now with his message called, We Have Been Chosen in Christ, Part 2, here's pastor and Bible teacher, Jack Hibbs.
13: We come before you in Jesus' name, and Lord, we would ask, Lord, that you would inhabit the praises of your people, and God, that you would open forth your words to our hearts. That, Lord, out of your truth, we'd behold sweet and precious and holy things. And so, Father, we ask this in Jesus' name, amen. All right. Why don't you grab your Bibles this evening and open them to the book of Ephesians. Ephesians chapter 1 tonight, and we're studying really what is called part 2 of We Have Been Chosen in Christ. Ephesians chapter 1, and we're in verses 5 and 6 tonight, and we are talking about having been chosen in Christ and what it means and the security that it can bring to us. And so Paul tells us here, he says, having predestined us to adoption as sons by Jesus Christ to himself, according to the good pleasure of his will, to the praise of the glory of his grace, by which he has made us accepted in the beloved, that is Jesus Christ. And here we're talking about the doctrine of predestination. You mention that word and people begin to get a little uneasy. I can't begin to imagine why that's the case when the Bible clearly reveals to us that it is a doctrine that God has revealed in the Word. It's throughout various portions of Scripture. Here in Ephesians, it's in the book of Romans that we saw last week and we'll see again. And in fact, in Romans chapter 8, verses 28 and 29, Paul says there, and we know that all things work together for good to those who love God, to those who are the called according to His purpose. And why is that the case? Because verse 29 says, for whom He foreknew, He also predestined. And by the way, it is a prerogative of God. Foreknowledge is only of God. God holds that capacity. Jesus exercised foreknowledge in John chapter 14, verse 29. Jesus there says, I have now told you these things before they come to pass, that when they do come to pass, you might believe. And that is Jesus there in the things that he had told the disciples. What were just about to happen, Jesus said these things in advance, knowing what they were, and knowing that by people knowing something in advance with great detail, they would come to believe. In fact, that's one of the strong arguments for prophecy. But what if I were to tell you right now that in a matter of moments, an airplane's going to come landing down on the roof of this building? And it would be a terrible event. You might say, well, you're crazy, Jack. Well, hopefully I would be crazy, yes. We wouldn't want to be here. But if I had a tendency to be accurate, maybe 100%, as the Bible is, because God, knowing what's coming, tells us in advance, you might get a little nervous. What if I were to tell you that a guy's going to come running through the church or walking into the church, and he would have a Russian hat on and a Hebrew prayer shawl, and he'd be a big man, a Hawaiian man. That's foreknowledge. What would you think if such a thing happened? Oh, and look. Now, a big Hawaiian just walked in wearing a prayer shawl and a Russian hat. Now, how did I know that was going to happen? I had something that you didn't have. I had foreknowledge. I knew it was coming. And you are shaking your head going, I can't believe he did this in the middle of a church service. He knows what's going to happen before it happens. And when he says to us, I am the God that inhabits eternity, I have written the end from the beginning from the end, so that when these things come to pass, you might believe. He is doing that for us, for our comfort, for our peace. He has given us, as the Bible says, great and precious promises. Why? Because promises are for future events in our lives. What good is it if I give you a promise or you give me a promise, but it never is dependent upon? The very structure to a promise presupposes I might need it. Are you with me? If you make somebody a promise, they're going to be hanging on in hope that they can lean on you or they can expect you to be there. God says, I know what's going to come, and in fact, in my foreknowledge, I have predestined you to become sons of God. You can fight with that. You can kick your heels and get all wiggy about that and think, well, if he's predestined some for heaven, that means he must have prepared some for hell. And that's not what the Bible teaches. The Bible says in God's foreknowledge, and exclusively in his foreknowledge, that is before time ever began, God knew those that would be his. And those that choose not to follow God, unfortunately, have chosen their own destiny. It is not to the blame of God. God creates no one for destruction. And yet there's a lot of people going around talking about that, and we'll touch on that lightly a little bit as we get into this. But the word foreknowledge, very important. In fact, in your notes or in your Bible, you ought to move up back to verse 4 just a moment. And we are going to heavily lean on verse 4, the last two words at the very end anyway. It says there, just as he chose us in him, that is Jesus, before the foundation of the world, that we should be holy and without blame before him in love. Now, most Greek scholars believe that verse 5 actually starts like this. In love, having predestined us. Isn't that great? So you got to put a parenthesis around there, because a lot of people struggle with it, and I love it. In love, he has predestined us, and that is absolutely biblically accurate. It's true, because God does it in love. Predestination, based upon foreknowledge. The word foreknowledge meaning that God knew beforehand, having a knowledge of the event prior to its happening. It means to ordain based upon foreknowledge. And this fantastic word of predestination is based upon God's foreknowledge or the election of his own, and he's to make them holy. In verse 4, it says that he's chosen us in him, that is Jesus, before the world was ever formed. Number one, that we should be holy. Isn't that encouraging? Are you struggling with sin? Are you in a Christian battle or warfare? Well, number one, God has chosen you. If you're a Christian tonight and you can say that, the number one victory already had is that you are holy. You have been taken from the world and set apart to God. That's what that word holy means, set aside, and you have been ordained for God's purposes. You are holy. Doesn't mean you glow at night. Doesn't mean you glow in the daytime. Doesn't mean there's a little halo or there's an aura about you. You ever have somebody come up and say, you know, there's such a strong aura around you? Well, that has nothing to do with being holy. Holy is, God says you're holy. And you're just as holy if you gave your heart to the Lord last Sunday as Billy Graham is tonight. Isn't that amazing? He's not more holy. He's just as holy as you are. Isn't that great? I love that. I need that bad. The second thing in verse 4 is that we are without blame before him in love. That means nobody can bring anything against us. Man, do we believe this? If we believe this, we would get Pentecostal on the spot. How many people in your life pick, pick, pick, pick,
15: on you. Man, you know what? You're overweight. Oh, man, now you're too skinny. You're too short. You're too tall. Can't you do a good job? Come on. You're always late. No, you always stay late. And it's just, forget it. It's nuts. It's crazy. And God says, you're blameless before me. All because of Christ Jesus. And we're going to see what kind of effect that should have upon our lives in a moment. God has determined all of this beforehand that we should be holy, yes. That we should be blameless, yes. But also this, we know from Romans 8:29 that we are adopted into the family of God. That's one of his purposes for predestination, that we've all been adopted. That's good news. And the second thing is Romans 8:29 and 30, it says that we're to be conformed to the image of his son. That's why you're having a rough time today. That's why you're having a rough Christian experience, possibly. We used to warn people when they used to come to the home Bible study. Oh, nice to meet you. What's your name? John. Oh, nice to meet you, John. Hey, I'm not kidding. Ask somebody who was there. We'd pull people aside and say, you sure you want to come to this home fellowship? Then when we started across the street in Unit 14, you sure you want to come to this church? Because every time somebody would say, oh, man, we found our home, their life would explode. And the reason why that's true, it's not because we're jinxed, it's because if you open the Bible and read the Bible, God is going to be molding and shaping you into the image of his son, but Satan, the enemy, will not let that go unchallenged. That's why, listen, it's much easier to check out, tune out, drop out, and go to a place where the word's not being proclaimed, and you just kind of exist, and it'll be much smoother for you. For now.
16: 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And now, let's get back to today's message. Once again, here's Pastor Jack.
15: Predestination. He says right here, in love, having predestined us. Jot it down in your notes. Predestination involves a choice on God's part. It involves a choice on God's part. Number two, it is determined by him in love. That's what it says in verse 5, technically, at the end of verse 4. It's been determined in love. And sneak way ahead, months ahead, to verse 13. And look where it says, in him you also trusted after you heard the word of truth, the gospel of your salvation, in whom also, having believed, you were sealed with the Holy Spirit of promise. You know what that verse means? That verse clearly teaches that it involves a choice on man's part. Predestination, that is God's foreknowledge, him working in the lives of those whom he knew would come to receive him in your time, in your life. The announcement goes out to the world, come. God knew that you would choose Christ whenever you did. God also knew, before time was ever created, those who would reject him. In God's foreknowledge, he predestined those of you who would accept Christ to make that commitment in him and to believe in him. He knew that in advance. And so because that's true, he has been working in your life before you were ever born. It's amazing. Why? God's foreknowledge. Why? Because he's predestined us to be transformed or formed into the image, conformed into the image of his son. Well, how does that happen? Your whole life. BC, before Christ, and after Christ. He's been working in you. But it depends in some aspect upon man's choosing. Why do you say that? Does that mean we have some power over us getting saved or not? God saves us, but we respond to his invitation. Does that mean we get any credit? No, because in his foreknowledge, in predestinating us, we respond to the opportunity. He knew it, so he brings the invitation to us. Do you see that? In other words, he could have played hardball and never given us the invitation at all. Some of you look like you're about ready to have a heart attack. Remember the old thing about the parade? You've heard it 1,000 times. It works perfect. The guy on the corner, remember that? Y'all remember that? Does anybody not remember that? Okay, for you. Here it is. If we go to Pasadena and we stand on the corner of Colorado and another street and Sierra Madre, and then another street, as the parade begins, though we may be a mile apart and I'm waiting for the parade to come, it's just now passing in front of you. And I hear it on the radio. I've got Bob Eubanks on there and I'm listening to whatever her other name is with the red hair, and they're coming. And they're coming. And you see the parade coming. You see it there and you see it going. And I'm calling you on your cellular phone. I'm saying, has the McDonald's float been by? Yeah, I've already seen it. I haven't seen it yet. Well, keep looking, because my past is still your future. Okay, I'm waiting. Here comes the McDonald's float. It's ancient history to you down the street, but now it's the present moment for me. Now that's a real problem, because we live in time. But a very poor analogy is God gets over the parade in a helicopter and he sees it in front of you, in front of me. He sees the parade from the beginning to the very end. He sees the guy with the poop scoopers behind the horses. He sees the whole thing, and he sees the cleanup crew, and he saw the guys lay down the tape before the parade ever started. It's all one moment with him. And because that's true, God knew in advance, because time is all done with him, who would choose him. And those who would choose him, he's predestined to be conformed to the image of his son. Now, you can freak out about that, or you can just full on receive it and say, amen. You go, God. I love it. This is great. And we'll enjoy that. In God's sovereignty, though that be all true, he has provided man with the responsibility of choice. Everybody wants choice. God says, well, I've given you a choice. But remember, like we mentioned last week, we will be held responsible for our choices. But God in his sovereign creative powers has given man the ability to choose, to agree or disagree with God, with what God does. And you look at the Garden of Eden, you've got Adam and Eve there. And the whole thing about predestination, did God know they were going to fail? Yes. Did God make them fail? No. But because God knew they were going to blow it, because he gave them the free moral agency of choice, God built in a redemptive factor, and that is he set two angels. Wasn't it two angels? An angel. At least two. One, two. Anyway, with a flaming sword to guard the tree of life after they had fallen. Because if they would have gone over there and eaten that fruit, and then they would have run over and said, you know, we've blown the whole day, let's just go for it all the way, and run over and eaten the tree of life, then you and I never would have been able to been redeemed. That's why God sent an angel to protect that tree. If they would have eaten that fruit, they would have been experiencing an eternal existence of death, spiritual death. And we never would have been born again. We could have never been saved. Why? Because God's engineered choice into the factor. And that's an important thing. First point, look at the end. Verse 4, we'll touch on it for a moment. First point, the believer's peace of mind. It says here, in love. And this is the truth of predestination. It is done in love. It says, just as he chose us in him before the foundation of the world, that we should be holy and without blame before him in love. Predestination is accomplished and worked out in God's heart through love. Listen, it was determined before time began. We've made that clear. It has been based upon God's foreknowledge. You understand that. It is not, though, without man's responsibility. Evangelism, to be evangelism, must have a double-edged sword, people. Does the Bible tell us to go out and evangelize? Yes. If the 5 points of Calvinism, let's say, are true, then why evangelize? The 5 points of Calvinism basically says in a nutshell, you know what? God knows those who are coming. He's foreordained them. And it doesn't matter what you do. They're going to come. They're just going to come. And unfortunately, by the way, I hold the 3 points of the 5-point view. I disagree with 2 of them. And I'll talk about that in a minute. But the fact is, Jesus has told us to evangelize. If everything has been set, predetermined, then why evangelize at all? Let's just, you know, check out and go watch a movie or, you know, play golf in the flood or whatever we do. Why do it? But Jesus says, go out into all the world, listen, all the world, and preach the gospel to how many creatures? All of them. Charles Spurgeon used to practice preaching to cows based upon that verse. He would practice, stand on a fence and preach to cows. And somebody said, you're nuts. What are you doing? He says, I'm preaching to all creatures. All. All in the Greek means all in the English. It means all. But there's a responsibility for us to evangelize, God says so, and there's also a responsibility to those who hear the message to respond. Billy Graham says that if he presents the true gospel of Christ, he never worries about decisions being made. He said he does not care if a hand goes up or not. He knows that he said he's faithful to preach the gospel, decisions will be made. Some yes, some no. Maybe all of them will be no, maybe all of them will be yes. His responsibility is to preach the gospel. In 2 Corinthians 2:14, you ought to jot this down next to your margin. It's an amazing verse. Strange verse. 2 Corinthians 2:14 says, now thanks be to God who always leads us in triumph in Christ and through us diffuses the fragrance of his knowledge in every place. For we are to God the fragrance of Christ among those who are being saved. Isn't that amazing? We're perfume to God among those who are being saved. God loves evangelism. And among those who are perishing. Verse 16 says, to the one we are the aroma of death leading to death. And to the other we are the aroma of life leading to life. Isn't that amazing? In other words, the gospel goes out and some respond to everlasting life. Some reject to everlasting destruction. And whose choice is that? It is not God's. In Hebrews 3:7, the apostle says there, as the Holy Spirit says, today, if you will hear his voice, do not harden your heart as in the day of rebellion. Why does he say that? Because when we give the gospel out to people, because predestination's true and God is sovereign in his love, we have to make it clear that you should not receive the message of the gospel in vain. There may be people, in fact, I know that there's people who traffic in and out of this church on Sundays and Wednesdays who are not born again. And yet they're so faithful to come. They don't agree with the gospel. And what they do not know is that every time an opportunity is provided for them to choose Christ, they reject. It becomes harder for them to ever come to faith in Christ. Now, are they predestined by God or are they not? That's not for me to determine. It's not for me to care. Your responsibility and mine is to give forth the word and let the chips, so to speak, land where they may. God makes the decision on that.
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19: It is God that has made us. Verse 5 again. It is God that has made us for this very purpose. And He, God, has given us the Spirit, the Holy Spirit, as a deposit guaranteeing what is to come. That's huge. It isn't like, here's just some words. No, here's some words with the Spirit of God that will confirm them in your spirit if you're willing. And He's waiting. He's wanting to do that.

0: Welcome to Turn the Tables. Turn the Tables is part of the teaching ministry of Pastor Steve Santos and Calvary Chapel Westside in Lahaina on the island of Maui.
1: Let's read just the first few verses and then we'll pray and jump in here. Chapter 5, 2 Corinthians, verse 1. But when we forget that these tents are just tents, these bodies are just temporary, then we begin to get tense about our bodies. We get tense, we think, what can I do? How can I fix this? And we get concerned about how we're feeling or what we're wearing. And not that that's a bad thing, you know. We should take care of ourselves. I mean, that's important. But this is temporary. And so when you try to fix it and it doesn't fix, ours is, hey, you don't give up hope. When it breaks, you know what? I'm going to get a new one that can never break. $6 million man, whatever, has nothing on you guys. All of what any doctors could ever do or people could dream up, it's all temporary no matter what. So Paul says, hey, we know that when this earthly tent that we live in is finally unpitchable, broken down for the last time, we know that we have a building from God, an eternal house in heaven, not built by human hands, but eternal. He says, meanwhile, verse 2, we groan. We groan, longing to be clothed with our heavenly dwelling, because when we are clothed, we will not be found naked. Now, here's the thing. If our heavenly dwelling here that Paul speaks of is going to be our new glorified body, which is very clear, I think, from the text, does this mean then, you know, that you're not going to get that mansion on Glory Lane in heaven, you know? You're not going to have a penthouse in paradise, and you know, that people think of as it's going to be. And what about New Jerusalem? It's going to come down from heaven and we're going to dwell there and we're going to live over, you know, in new heaven and new earth, and New Jerusalem comes down, this massive city, and there's going to be a home, I'm going to get an apartment, at least something, going to be someplace, you know. But here's the thing. If our heavenly dwelling here that Paul speaks of is going to be our new, glorified, like Jesus body, does that mean that we're not going to have this other physical home in heaven? I don't know. I don't know for sure. I mean, when Jesus speaks about the many rooms in heaven, listen, in John, the Gospel of John, chapter 14, verses 1 through 3, favorite verse of mine, verses because of specific reasons, but couple, he says, do not be troubled. Don't let your hearts be troubled. He says, trust in God. Right now, maybe that's what you came here for this morning, for the Lord to tell you, don't let your heart be troubled. Don't worry. Don't freak out about these things that you are. Trust in God. Jesus says, trust also in me. In my Father's house, he says, are many rooms. If it were not so, I would have told you. I'm going there to prepare a place for you. And if I go to prepare a place for you, I will come back and I will take you to be with me, that you also may be where I am. A couple things in that. First off, Jesus is, this is what we wait for. This is the blessed hope, that Jesus will come back and take us to be with him. That's speaking of, I believe, clearly pointing to the rapture of the church, where Jesus takes us to be with him. It could be where he takes you through death or whatever, but it's that snatching away word. So I believe that it's rapture, but the other thing, there's a place, he says. I'm going to prepare a place for you. There's many rooms there where I'm going. And so I don't know. And the thing is, it won't matter. You won't care. In heaven, will you need an actual home? You know, for people that talk about, you know, well, you know, I'm in the millennial kingdom, I'm going to get Maui, you know, and I'm going to be the, you know, the mayor of Maui, you know. And I remember Chuck Smith used to say that all the time, and other John Corse and other Calvary Chapel pastors of fame, you know. And I sent out an email to a bunch of them, you know, and said, you know, hey, just so you know, all you guys that are claiming Maui for the millennial kingdom, you know, it's mine. And I said, you know, that, oh, what's, oh, gosh, you know, I forgot. See, I'm getting old, see? But, oh, I know. Possession, you've heard the saying, possession is 9/10 of the law, right? You know? And Paul, and Chuck wrote back, and I said, because, and I wrote, and I signed it, Millennial Mayor of Maui, you know, Pastor Steve. And Chuck wrote back, the only response I ever got back from Chuck on anything, and he's a great, busy guy, but he said, we're not under the law. 9/10 of the law. You guys, listen. Will we need to rest in heaven? Will you need to sleep in heaven? Will you need to recover, to restore? I don't think so. I don't think so. I mean, I hope not. Either that or God's failed. Our new bodies are going to be perfect. We will never get tired. We will never sleep. Have you ever had one of those days where you, many I'm sure, you know, where you're achy and you're tired and you just wish, oh, I wish this day could end so I could go home and rest. Can't wait to just get done with this, whatever it is, and get home and rest. Or a vacation like that. Some of you are on vacation, and it's like, and by the end of vacation, sometimes you just can't wait to get home to rest. If you're camping and you have a tent, you can't wait to get home and rest. In tired, you'll never, in heaven, you'll never get tired. Never, ever. I can't wait. But God is going to make things, listen, not like they were in Eden. Many people say, yeah, in the Garden of Eden, Jesus is going to restore the world just like the Garden of Eden. Listen, if that's so, then that's not good enough compared to what the Bible tells me. The Bible tells me that heaven is going to be so much better, not just so much, no, so much better than here and now on this earth. Any time that has ever been in the past. John the Revelator writes in Revelation 21:1, he says, then I saw a new heaven, a new earth, for the first heaven and the first earth had passed away. There was no longer any sea. I saw the holy city, New Jerusalem, coming down out of heaven from God, prepared as a bride, beautifully dressed for her husband. And then I heard a loud voice from the throne saying, look, God's dwelling place is now among men, and he will dwell with them. They will be his people, and God himself will be with them and be their God. He will wipe away every tear from their eyes. There will be no more death, mourning, or crying, or pain, for the old order of things has fully passed away. And he who was seated on the throne said, I'm making everything new. Everything new. Will there be new animals? You know, new types of trees, and I mean, I don't know, but God's going to make everything new. And then he says this, he says, write this down, John, he says, write this down, for these words are trustworthy and true. And so it's true, you guys. He will make all things new. You're not going to get tired. You won't need a penthouse in paradise. But look at verse 4. He says, for while we're in this tent right now, though, he says, we groan. We're burdened. Why? Because we don't wish to be unclothed, but to be clothed with our new eternal heavenly dwelling. He says, so that's all.

And it's like, it's not that, oh man. No, it's, we have those in this tent, but when we think of where we're headed, it's like, oh yes, that's the heart of God, the new you. We're looking forward to new bodies. You guys, what and why? So that what is mortal, what is short-lived might be swallowed up by life. And again, Paul's clearing up and he's setting the record straight here because of people's misunderstandings of these things. There were those in Paul's day, just as there are today, that teach that when you die, you become a ghost. You become a disembodied spirit, as it renders here. Wandering the world, you know, you've all heard the stories. I remember even as a kid watching cartoons, Casper the Friendly Ghost, who's a little boy that died and now wanders around. And it's just, he's happy. And you'll be happy just floating around in these ghosts. Listen, there's no such thing as ghosts, okay? There's no such thing as ghosts. There are demons, and there are those in the demonic realm that might present themselves as such, but there's no such thing as ghosts. Disembodied spirits. Another of the devil's lies. So Paul is saying here, hey, we groan, but we don't groan to be unclothed. In other words, we don't just desire to be released, to become some disembodied spirit. We don't want to be naked, just floating around the world, you know, kind of in that space. No, we have a hope. And so Buddha was wrong. And others that follow in that idea of reincarnation and to the place of nirvana. I mean, so many reasons when it comes to Buddha and other religions that you look and you can say, well, that's wrong, well, that's wrong, well, that's wrong. You read their books, you can prove, hey, well, that's not true. All the way from you know, the Book of Mormon to the writings of the Watchtower, you know, the other cults that are out there that call themselves, you know, Christian. Listen, understand, you can look at any of their books, any of the ancient writings, the Sanskrit. You say, well, you know, the devil is not stupid. The devil always puts in some truth, maybe a lot of truth, and then he tosses in a lie. And people go, oh yeah. And they swallow it all. The Bible's different. The Bible can be proved all throughout. There's not one glitch when it comes to God's word. And final death will not lead to nirvana, but it will lead to either heaven or hell. As we read, it's been given to man once to die. And then comes judgment. The unity of the soul with nothingness. Who wants that? Who wants that? The goal isn't to leave your body and to lose completely your identity. No. You know, here's the coolest thing. When you get to heaven, all the stuff you don't like about yourself will be gone. You know, and I'm not just talking about your body, the physical things like that, but the internal stuff, the stuff that, you know, the stuff that Paul wrestled with there in Romans, the things that I want to do, I don't do, and the things that I shouldn't do, I do. And he wrestles back and forth with that in Romans, and he says, oh, who can save me from this body of death? And then he identifies Jesus Christ. Jesus will. And so, you know, the goal is a new eternal body. Listen, 100% physical and 100% spiritual, a body just like Jesus' body glorified after his resurrection. John in 1 John writes, hey, you know, when I see him, I shall be as he is. How cool is that? Doesn't mean you're going to be a little God, like some people want to render that. But 100% physical, 100% spiritual. Right now you are 100% physical. And if you know Christ, you are 100% spiritual, but you're battling with that 100% physical that is tainted by sin. When we are redeemed, when we are raised, we get a new body that has no sin in or about it. And at the same time, spirit one with Jesus. The body that can ascend to the heavens, walk on water, explore the universe. A body that's perfect in every way, just as Paul told us back in 1 Corinthians 15. 1 Corinthians, if you're taking notes, great verses, 1 Corinthians 15, 46. The spiritual did not come first, but the natural came. And after that, the spiritual. The first man, Adam,
was of the dust of the earth.

earth. The second man, Jesus, is from heaven. 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Jesus, or God, the creator, Jesus there at the time, took the dust and he made a man out of dirt. And it just makes sense when you look at a body, and it's been, as many times I've cast ashes out on the ocean or whatever with people and in my own family, you know, and it's like, wow, ashes to ashes, dust to dust. That was mom and dad. We took them up in their little buckets, and we carried them out onto the beach up in Oregon and found the spot we used to go to. We're like, well, where do we go? I think this is the beach. The whole family driving up there and get up there. We there's the beach, and the tide's up there like a mile out. The ocean's a mile out there. I'm like, oh my gosh, we're gonna get ready to walk. We're going out towards the ocean, you know, and I'm thinking the water's too cold. I ain't going in there. So let's find a place on the beach to dump them. And we got there. I mean, that sounds bad, but that's what you're doing, really. And so gently, you know, they're going to care. They just wanted to be together. So like, oh, we scatter their ashes together on the beach. Where do we do it? And we walk up, and what is there? But there's two sticks that are making a cross laying on the ground. Perfect cross. I mean, just like, too cool. I think this is it. So we went there, we scattered their ashes there, and we dropped some flowers that we'd brought there all around them and all, and then I took one of the sticks and I picked it up and I made a big heart and wrote a J plus M, John plus Margie, and I took a picture, walked away. Dust. But you know what? They've been swallowed up by life. They're alive, new bodies. I can't imagine. You guys, and we're going to get to be there together, but it's only if you know him. And so how can you believe this? Listen again. Listen, the first man was of the dust of the earth. The second man, you know, created from dust. The second man, Jesus, was from heaven. Created from what? Created from heaven. He was God the Son. That's who he was. And as the earthly man, so are those who are of the earth. That's us. And as the man from heaven, so also are those who are of heaven. That hopefully is you. You have a choice. It's called being born again. God makes you into one that will be of heaven. And just as we are born in the likeness of the earthly man, Paul writes, so shall we bear the likeness of the man from heaven, Jesus. Too cool. I mean, that's the hope, you guys. This is real stuff. And then next Paul writes, and I love this, he says, verse 5, now it is God that's made us for this very purpose. You know, so people ask, well, what's our purpose in life? What's the purpose of life? Well, for eternal life, that you might bear the likeness of the man from heaven. That's God's goal, that we would be like Jesus, in that we would have intimate fellowship with him, knowledge of God our Father living forever in our heavenly dwellings, new resurrected glorified bodies like Jesus. But again, the thing is, how do you know, you know, as Paul would say, well, we know. Well, how do you really know? Here it is. It is God that has made us. Verse 5 again. It is God that has made us for this very purpose. And he, God, has given us the Spirit, the Holy Spirit, as a deposit guaranteeing what is to come. That's huge. It isn't like, here's just some words. No, here's some words with the Spirit of God that will confirm them in your spirit if you're willing. And he's waiting. He's wanting to do that. And so those times when you just know, some of you that know, hopefully most of you know. If you don't, some of you I'm sure don't. Listen, you can know. But those times that God waits and he's there. And maybe, you know, he speaks to you with that still small voice, that still small, clear, inside your heart voice. I've never heard the voice of God. I've never heard his voice, but I've heard him speak so clear in my heart. So clear in my head and without sound and just this, like, only a few times that clear. But clearly, like, and then what is it, you, God? Is that you, God? Is that you? Are you really, is that you? And then, I'm going to trust you, God. I'll give, I'm,
That's good enough. I was asking him, I need something. I need something. Standing in my backyard, lifting up my hands to heaven. God, I need something. My daughter is stage 4 cancer. I need something. God, speak to me. I got to go tell people tomorrow morning how good you are. And then I did nothing. I'm like, Lord, you don't owe me anything. And then, you don't owe me anything. You're still good. And I'll tell everyone. And as I'm walking in the back door of my house in the middle of the night, I open the door, and right as I go to open the door, in my heart, I will heal her. And I was just like, God, is that you? Is it you, man? I want it to be, but I think, am I just nuts? Am I just wanting? Like, Lord, I'll take it. I'll take that. But that was Wednesday, but on Monday, I had to go to the other side. I remember Monday or Tuesday, I had to go to the other side, and I'm driving the other side. Just like men, you've heard that can think of nothing. Men can go there and just think of nothing. Women can't do that. We've got a gift to just like, you might call it do-de-do, do-de-do, you know. I'm driving the other side, not thinking of anything, not thinking about Nicole or nothing or anything. And then, and all of a sudden, right as I get to the poly, as I'm driving around the, right by the scenic lookout, all of a sudden, just out of nowhere, in my head, I will heal her. And I was just like, God, that's you, man. You know, and so when does God do that? When will he do that? Why doesn't he do that for me right now? You might say, okay, listen, when you really need it, when it's time. But he doesn't want us to trust in that. He wants us to trust in this. Just his word. And every once in a while, the extras come along. And it's a blessing. But we can know. And we can know. Here it is. How God's given us his Holy Spirit as a deposit guaranteeing what is to come. So there's times when he speaks. Maybe it's something like that where you're crying out and you're praying. Or maybe it's like some rough place in life that you're just, you know, opening up God's word and playing, you know, roulette with your Bible, you know, open it up and point, you know, be careful with that, you know, I don't recommend that necessarily, but he's given us his Spirit, and he shows himself, and the Holy Spirit bears witness with us in that overflow, sometimes of love, sometimes of peace. Fill in your blank, you know, what do you need? Open up the word, get in the word, and get close to God. And here's the thing, I was thinking about it, if the best of our lives, when the Lord just has confirmed his heart for you, I mean, think about it, the best, if you're a Christian here today, that time when God has just confirmed, this is it, I love you, I forgive you, I desire you. If the best of those times are just the deposit, if it's just the deposit, just think of what is the fullness of that life in the Spirit and fullness of life with God. What is it going to be like? You guys, we are in for a mind-blowing, awesome revelation of God when we see him.

Aloha. We are blessed that you chose to join us today as we study God's Word together. 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
3: 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But we